0: a statement necessarily beyond that, or maybe it is to some people.
1: I agree. I think it, my guess is they just have a blanket ban on these channels per se. But I agree, this seems to me very reductive. And hopefully, maybe, who knows, maybe there's going to be a change of policy. We'll go back next time.
0: No news unless it's a rocket launch. So you can handle with that. I mean, that really seems to sum up Artemis II quite a bit. I mean, a colleague of mine was at Cape Canaveral and did interviews on the, you know, on the streets, you know, kind of just around NASA Center. And even people around there didn't know necessarily that Artemis was happening. I thought it was fascinating that more people watched the landing, the return, splashdown, I should say, than the launch itself. And that suggests to me that it was, you know, obviously it was happening over the course of like 10 days and it was in the news a lot. But it feels like there's something deeper going on. And this is what I'm really interested in exploring with you about how the society's relationship to the idea may have changed during those 10 days, that something that was not even maybe feasible became real and immediate in a way that was almost to be dismissed before. To experience that myself and to feel like my own relationship with this. Looking back at Artemis II now that we have kind of the benefit of that, it was a successful mission, they all got back safely. Let's even before I get into my experience, what was your experience then beyond that as someone who has been, you know, involved in space or like followed space, talks about, thinks about space quite a bit? What was it like to watch that as a living person?
1: I thought it was amazing. I mean, just on an aesthetic level, I thought it was incredibly beautiful. I thought that about the splashdown and the launch. The splashdown in particular, actually, there were these very iconic moments, I think, of it hurtling. First of all, hurtling towards a very, very kind of beautiful, almost monochrome image. And then suddenly the blue with the beautiful colors of the parachutes. I think you could see those becoming sort of art objects in themselves. So there's this great aesthetic benefit of both of these things. I think also, and I think this may possibly, if I could posit some kind of simplistic answer to your question around why did more people watch the splashdown, I do wonder if there was a kind of over-heightened sense of anxiety from some people about the launch. I mean, launch, people think, oh, the launch is very dangerous. Maybe people had memories of Challenger Columbia. Maybe they were anxious. I certainly saw quite a lot of chat. I mean, I don't know, the science guy on one of my, you know, group chats, it's all about the WhatsApp group chats, was warning everybody, oh, you know, the private sector's involved, there's less security than there were in NASA days, it might all go wrong. And then it didn't go wrong. In fact, it all went really, really well. So maybe there's also just a sense of, I don't want to watch something horrible. I do think that's a overly simplistic understanding. And I also agree with you. I mean, I think you were implying there was just a sense of interest building over that period of time. There's an interesting thing to be said, though, because the counter to the idea of the launch being more dangerous, and we can, you know, there will be empirical answers to whether it is or not, that's not the thing I'm saying, but the perception it's more dangerous is, of course, that it's also more exciting on some level.
0: Yeah.
1: So then you think, if the interest had been at the level that it was for the splashdown and that was the launch, would you have had even more viewers? I think there are these interesting, I mean, again, these are broadly empirical questions, not ones for philosophers to answer, but I think my guess is there is probably some complicated psychological stuff going on, as well as just a pure lack of information, knowledge, which is, to my mind, very, very sad. That said, one final thing I would say, I read a piece in the New York Times a couple of days before the launch, which reported on sort of looking back over kind of polling data over the decades.
0: I was quoted in that piece, I believe.
1: I think you were. I saw you. And it was quite interesting to see that the only month where Americans, at least according to this data, thought that taxpayer spend on NASA was worthwhile was the very month in which Neil Armstrong set foot on the moon. And then it was, what was it, like 51% or 53%?
0: Barely more than half. Huh?
1: Right. So I do think possibly, I mean, we're talking relatively, but at the same time, it may be the case that people overstate interest in this stuff back in the day too.
0: Oh, for sure. I mean, I think that's work by Roger Launius, looking at the public opinions of Apollo over time. And his whole conclusion is that it was not that popular. It was a bit more complex than what I just said. People liked it, but they didn't think it was worth it. And that's that key question, was it worth it? And so when Nixon was wound down the program in early 70s, he was in step with public opinion. That was, people weren't eager to keep spending at that level, you know, roughly $45 billion a year adjusted for inflation. NASA spent over $300 billion in 12 years to do Apollo the first time. And Apollo didn't reach this kind of broad, I mean, you also had the classic Gilhat Scarin, you know, got a piece of Whitey on the Moon, and you had obviously a lot of mixed feelings, and culture had certainly changed a lot between 1961 and 1969 in the United States. And that's what I think is actually really key for my experience, where I was born after that, like you were, like actually most people alive right now. And you can look at some of this polling data that Roger Launius has put together, and most people for decades had kind of a mixed view of Apollo, whether it was worth it. Not until the mid-1990s, when suddenly there was this step function jump in public opinion. And there's no good explanation except for that's when the movie Apollo 13 came out. And it's like, I think you can actually like pinpoint that moment when Apollo moved from experience into myth, right? It moved like firmly into the era of history and myth, and it became romanticized. That's when we were a country, damn it. You know, like that's when we could do things. That's when John Kennedy like stood before and said, we will go to the moon, and never mind those other things that he talked about. Like, we were going to the moon, and by God, we did it. And it became, I think that's how I experienced Apollo growing up. And that's how I think most people have seen it now at this age, which has its pitfalls, because then when you try to recreate this perceived golden era of history, you succumb and you ignore the messiness of it, I think. And you are trying to now replicate something through maybe nostalgic pursuit rather than acknowledging the messy difficulties of actually making it work.
1: It may just also be easier to kind of post hoc justify something when the cost isn't earned.
0: So, when someone else has paid it, past tense.
1: That's right.
0: Already. True. Yeah, I mean, because that was at the time, Apollo at the time, I mean, the U.S. was not running any kind of significant budget deficit back then. So Apollo was paid for in very much a way this current program is not.
1: Right. I mean, that's a kind of general problem at the moment.
0: Indeed.
1: Putting burdens on future generations. Yeah.
0: But to that point, when I witnessed Artemis II, and when I was watching it, so I was actually commentating on TV for it, and I was convinced it would just not launch, because I was there for the first attempt for Artemis I. It didn't launch for months, and I just almost didn't believe it could happen. And so that was the experience for me, was actually having something rooted in myth, basically, and this ideal that we could never achieve again suddenly happened in front of me. And
1: do you think there's also something to be said for now our ease of access to watch these things?
0: Yeah.
1: You can watch rocket launches all the time, and therefore, you know, the ordinary person on the street, or at least the sufficiently ordinary person who's also into watching rocket launches, knows how often they have to be delayed. Whereas in the past, it would only be the really big things. And, you know, there's also then questions about iterative stuff and all kinds of different approaches. But when you can watch all of the things, including... Yeah. The things where it seems much, much, much less likely for it to happen because, you know, for various reasons, then your expectation just isn't as high.
0: Very possible. I mean, it depends kind of what your engagement to with the space program is. I'm, you know, a freak out liar. Like, you know, and probably most people who listen to the show compared to the average person on the street. But, you know, I felt like there's been, and maybe you've encountered this over the years, there's like a certain type of person who's almost been like personally insulted by the lack of moon trips, you know, in their lifetime since Apollo. Like, you promised me, you know, a moon base, you know, 50 years ago, damn it. And we still don't have it. And they've become so pissed off about it. And this idea that this can't happen, right? That there's just no way this can't, without something radical changing, which is kind of leads into the future of this. It's interesting, actually, that your friend said that the private space involved. This is like the last echo of like classic aerospace contracting. This was Lockheed, Boeing, all the way, kind of a mission, and kind of like their big swan song in a way, right? That they pulled this off. It worked really well. Very expensive, kind of boutique spacecraft that they'd made here. But this idea that NASA can't do it, that the moon is always forever out of reach, almost, I think, played into my experience of watching it, which is like, this almost can't work anymore. And I think that almost goes back to maybe what main topic here is about what is the value of this mission and how do we measure that type of value, and hopefully leveraging some of your philosophical tools of value definition to play here. But it almost, I think it like reasserted a certain amount of capability. And I wonder, particularly within NASA itself, did you experience any of that too? Did you? And how do we measure that type of value and hopefully leveraging some of your philosophical tools of value definition to play here. But it almost, I think it like reasserted a certain amount

0: Like, I live in America rather than England. Everyone is cynical in England. So I think I'm probably less likely than other people to go into watching something like that, assuming it's not going to happen, even though I'm aware of the stats and things and thinking about the weather and all of those, you know, kind of unfixable matters. I would say, so one thing I was thinking about in terms of the difference today from our discussion last time is we talked about this in a very abstract sense, didn't we, in terms of space exploration, certainly human space exploration. And now here we are on the other side and it's happening again. Mm-hmm. That's just a banal point. But I think it gives us the opportunity to kind of apply or have some particular example to think about. So last time we talked in the abstract about things like space exploration, furthering human knowledge.
1: Yeah.
0: Things like, and of course, this isn't to deny that there has been space exploration happening in between the Apollo era and now. Of course, it's been happening. In fact, you know, we've sent off a load of probes. We've had a load of robots up there doing very exciting things.
1: That's my bag.
0: That's right. Which indeed increased human knowledge on Earth.
1: Yeah.
0: But some of the other things we talked about, so for instance, experience, the opportunity for humans to actually be there and experience things.
1: Yeah.
0: We're back fresh into that, and that's very, very exciting, I think. It's a new kind of, you know, experiential knowledge, different kind of knowledge. Now we have better video footage. People can follow it along much more clearly. I was reminded of this very beautiful thing you said in the last podcast where you talked about the importance of vision in the sense of being able to see stuff up mm-hmm. in the sky. And I think there's a kind of derived sense in which that is enhanced by new kind of camera technology and... now you can watch every little bit from every little angle.
1: Yeah.
0: Of course, that's contrasted with the quite blurry iPhone footage that everyone has been sharing. But you know what it's like when you watch a launch online these days, you get all these different angles. You can see it from inside the machine. Mm-hmm. I mean, it's very exciting. And it's just this kind of on-the-spot access all across the world, even if you're on your laptop in the bar because the guy won't put it on the TV. Is just entirely different from the Apollo age in a very, very immediate sense.
1: The immediacy, absolutely. I think that's like a huge difference. The Earthrise photo from Apollo 8, no one saw that until after they'd gotten back and 2 weeks later after they developed the film. Right? It was weeks.
0: And it's only recently that a lot of those things have been taken out of the deep freeze.
1: Yeah.
0: Those photographs. I mean, I love the photo books of some of those glorious pictures, not, you know, from right across the earlier NASA missions, but a lot of them had just been sitting there. I mean, thank God they preserved them.
1: Right.
0: But whereas now, you don't have to go through all of those processes. You literally have it beamed onto your phone.
1: You're like swiping with your thumb.
0: That's
1: and
0: right.
1: Like, you're like, okay, this, someone doing something silly. And then like, view of the Earth from the moon. Okay, go. You know, it's just like, does that almost like cheapen it though? Like, I mean, that's... It kind of like pulls it into this the stream of feed of overstimulation.
0: Yeah, makes it ordinary. I mean, there's a wonderful way though in which that's become ordinary. I mean, what astonishing progress we've made for that to be something banal.
1: Yeah,
0: isn't
1: right.
0: that
1: what
0: isn't
1: a luxury? Ultimate luxury.
0: Incredible.
1: Yeah.
0: Yeah.
1: I also thought the video of inside the capsule. I mean, that's we got so much more. You know, again, we would see these TV broadcast from Apollo, but this is like low, you know, quality video, brief moments broadcast on TV. And here where it's almost like a stream, you could just follow along. You could stream into Mission Control like that. That immediacy was incredible. And the openness was incredible. I think it also contrasted to me the fundamental value of a public program.
0: Yeah.
1: With it, more of this idea of like, please pay attention to it. Like here, take it, everything. We are giving it to you. Just pay attention to look what we're doing versus the private aspect of space, which is public to the degree that it's relevant to their bottom line, right? That it's good for their interests. And the moment it's not, they won't do it because they have no public desire or ownership or responsibility to serve that.
0: Yeah, I like that. I think, for instance, I mean, I have quite strong views, for instance, that state actors have very particular obligations to be transparent. I think programs funded by the taxpayer, there is an obligation not just to inform the taxpayer about what's going on, but to enable the taxpayer to feel involved when it's something like this. I feel like there are these extra obligations around, you know, education, around sharing, around not just in terms of holding state actors to account, but in terms of enabling the kind of sharing of the benefits. There are massive, you know, positive X and healthy to be taken from this. And if part of the

0: justification for doing this is to further human knowledge, which I think is an easy part of the argument to make, then some obligations come from that.
1: Even watching them try to fix a broken toilet. I mean, like that level of like mundane, and certainly not like what they want. That was like what half of some of the press.
0: That gets the kids into thinking about engineering and good times.
1: But just, I mean, but that's like part of that honesty with it, right? That they, and that.
0: The normality kind of, again. I mean, what an amazing thing. I mean, you spoke about, you know, feeling, and I think I share this too. There's a sense in which people who grew up when we did might feel a little shortchanged that we didn't get to be, you know, going off to the space hotel or in the flying cars. Mm-hmm. But all of a sudden, here we are, and this stuff has become normal. This stuff has become banal, and we can joke about it, and we can see the ins and outs, and we can follow it. And I mean, we're there, aren't we? I mean, how astonishing is that? That this thing can become normal.
1: Yeah, I had that moment where it broke out of, or kind of maybe broke through in my brain when I saw the conversation between the Artemis II crew and the ISS crew.
0: Yeah.
1: And a space station crew is talking to a moon Voyager crew. Yeah, it's just like something just sounds so incredible about that. And the astronauts themselves were like, they could not get over it. They were so excited to be doing that. But then the point of conversation was the most like, hey, how's the green beans? Like, do you have the same spicy green beans we do? And it's like, it was like that contrast of the banal with the like the incredible, which I guess is the essence of human spaceflight, right? Just it's the simultaneously most exciting and boring thing to do, particularly if you're just sitting and like, you know, floating around. We're not floating around, but like waiting to go float around. That was just a remarkable moment. And that's what really got me thinking again, what the value of this mission was. I have, you know, reflected on, you know, the pictures that they've taken. And I think you brought up the aesthetic sense of them is really spectacular. And I think like most people love seeing those pictures and love seeing the pictures of people themselves. But it's not even, as you said, that with the iPhone images, like that's kind of a blurry iPhone video. Yeah. And it was the value of that wasn't even the aesthetic sense. It was the almost the unifying, or you know, everyone knows what it's like to shoot a bad iPhone video.
0: That's right. Shared experience enables you to have some kind of access, kind of drive access to their experience there.
1: Why does it seem so critical that humans are, in a sense, witnessing this event rather than getting the same thing from a robotic spacecraft? Like, why does that feel so differently? Are there tools, like this is kind of why I wanted to investigate, are there philosophical tools that allow this kind of personal connection or projection or shared experience because there's another soul basically experiencing something out there?
0: I think it's a question that has quite broad application value at the moment in terms of emerging technology more generally. So I'm quite interested in this question about the difference, for instance, between a poem that has been written by AI mm-hmm. and a poem that's been written by a human. And I think it speaks to the same kind of thing, which is, I think we have a natural interest in things that other members of our species do, right? So if a human being does something amazing, there might be some sense in which it furthers our aspirations. Maybe we feel some sense of pride. We see it as a human achievement. And I think that's the case when humans go into space. And they're all kind of interesting. And you can also have quite cynical takes on how this can be used politically. So that's point one. Point two, I think, beyond that, is something like it might tell us something particular about the kinds of things we are as creatures. So again, to use the analogy of the human poem and the AI poem, I wrote something on my Substack recently about I'm very, very interested in reading AI poetry. I think it could be very good poetry. But my assumption is there will remain demand for human poetry, not just because of this idea of it's something, some kind of sense of derived achievement or something, but because creating art objects is done in some particular way by humans. There's some sense of intention, which I think mm-hmm. you implied. There's some sense of expressing something about what it is to be human. So it doesn't just represent achievement, it also represents something like the human experience, something like that. And I think art objects are a good example of this. Because if you take a poem, for instance, it can be intense, it can be romantic, it can be expressive, it can be all of these things. I think it summarizes human capacities quite well. But similarly, I think when people achieve things like going to new places, learning new knowledge, that just means something very specific in a way in which a robot doing it doesn't.
1: Mm-hmm. Yeah, it's almost some sort of animate perspective where you need the idea of a, I'm going to just return to this idea of the soul for whatever that, you know, just as a placeholder for kind of roughly what that means. But you need to know that a soul is on the other end of that in order to apply value almost and meaning that it's trying to say anything. And that's interesting you bring that up with, I think, the AI poetry. I'll have to read your piece, but that's a really interesting comparison because reading AI writing or novels or an AI essay, I would never seek out an essay to read the, the reading I do of AI text is purely extractive. What's the information that I'm getting out of this?
0: Exactly. Right? Exactly.
1: And I've thought about this too at much more superficial level, of course, but this idea that it because there's nothing it can say because there's no, I mean, I guess this is what the debate now is the Nagelish kind of, is it something to be that AI
0: but even
1: or not?
0: If there were something it would be to be an AI, it would not be the same thing that it is to be a human. So the AI can't experience what it's like to be a human. Therefore, the AI writing about human experience is lacking in something. I mean, my personal view is the AI, there is nothing it's like to be AI.
1: Yeah.
0: I don't even think it's a particular thing. I have these niche philosophical views about it. So if it can't even be, if there's not even a thing it's like to be AI, there certainly isn't a thing it's like for an AI to be a human. But you don't even need to go that far. You can just say, even if there were such a thing as to be AI, it's not the same as the thing it is to be human. We have a particular interest in humans speaking to the human experience. Mm-hmm. So I think you can make a similar analogous move, which is something like, look, one of the benefits of sending a spacecraft into space is that we can derive new knowledge, right? Mm-hmm. So we can learn stuff about whether there are shrimpy things on the moons of Saturn. That's very important for us to know that. We might learn things which enable us to make new medical advances. So knowledge can be furthered. Similarly, when humans go into space, knowledge can be furthered. There might be different kinds of knowledge that can be furthered. Maybe you learn some things about the human body in space that you couldn't learn from just the spacecraft. But then there's this extra element, which is the experiential element.
1: Yeah.
0: And I think that's very important. And yes, you're absolutely right. It speaks to this kind of phenomenological sense of consciousness, this sense of there being something it's like to be Casey, there being
1: God forbid.
0: This kind of internal introspective power, this idea that it's not just that stuff happens to us, but we're aware of it. And it's a whole extra world. It's a whole extra thing. And we could talk about that in terms of the distinction between gaining knowledge from the spacecraft collecting information and actually experiencing the thing. And the problem then comes, of course, that us here on Earth, we can only derive that value from the astronauts. Although, like you say, we have new ways of accessing kind of what it's like in the sense of seeing the footage. But at least it's the kind of thing like us that's doing it. And they can come and they can report and give testimony to it.
1: Yeah.
0: And
1: that's
0: why
1: I kind of chose the word witness, right? That they're almost coming back. I have gone and crossed the threshold into the heavens. I have seen the Earth from 200,000 miles above. We can see pictures of that, but there's something fundamentally compelling about, ironically, about someone using their words to tell you that based on their experience beyond just seeing the same shared picture. And I don't know why that is. That's why that's like, I can't put my finger on exactly why that is. And I'm sure other people have thought about that to more depth than I have.
0: I think it may speak again to something like the special qualities of human created art.
1: Mm-hmm.
0: I mean, I've recently got to know through you, thanks, this fantastic space photographer, Michael Saluri. Mm-hmm. I think he has convinced me, not that I really needed convincing, but I have extra reasons from, you know, talking with him, from looking at his wonderful photographs of the kind of the special sense in which space gives us access to beauty.
1: Mm-hmm.
0: I think as human beings, we have an interest in beauty. I'm interested philosophically in what beauty is and what the truths of beauty are and those kinds of things. But it seems to me there's just a sufficient reason to go into space to explore the beauty of space.
1: Mm-hmm.
0: Probably going to be harder to persuade people to put up their 15 cents a day or whatever it is we talked about last time for those reasons. But it does seem like nonetheless it's a separate reason aside from the kind of epistemological reasons or the experiential reasons. It's a whole domain. And you might get onto this when you also think about things like music, why music is valuable, this kind of aesthetic type of argument as something special. And again, that's something that the human, that, you know, the spacecraft can't experience beauty. The spacecraft can't benefit from beauty. Whereas the humans can, and yes, you're right, they can then come and tell us about it. And that in itself can be beautiful too. The writing can be beautiful. Mm-hmm. That can be one of the points of value about their reportage, that it can have a kind of beauty, and it's a new kind of beauty. It's a new kind of beauty just purely in the sense that nobody has been there before, or at least pretty soon they'll be going to places where nobody's been before. In fact, they did go places this time, but you know what I'm saying? I mean, yeah. There's a possibility of not just the writing being beautiful, but it reporting on new kinds of beautiful things. Mm-hmm. This is a kind of slightly airy-fairy philosopher's argument, but I do think it's underexplored. And I think people like Michael with these wonderful photographs can help us to appreciate that and the importance as human beings of being able to access beauty.
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3: Greetings, Bill Nye here, Chief Ambassador of the Planetary Society. 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That victory, that was you. 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Thank you.
1: What happens then when that separation is the same picture taken by a robotic spacecraft? It's still, you know, someone, human hands still planned that observation. Yeah. Human brains still look at the same. I mean, they're not seeing the same thing. They're seeing electronic representation of photons that were captured on a CCD. There's just one step missing, right? There's on the immediate receiving end and the immediate, I guess maybe the intent, the immediate intent. Yeah. It's like mediated by a few steps of just. But I mean, functionally, it's the same, right? And there are, I don't think we're not saying, there are incredibly beautiful pictures taken by robotic spacecraft. And again, that's the, I trade, that's my part and parcel of like trading and what I do. But as you're saying though, that there, this is what I'm trying to understand. Why is having a human there seemingly add value? And is it that they are the implied risk that they themselves have put in creates a sense of meaning because they are, you know, how the difficulty itself of putting them there? Is it something about the immediate intent with the flaws inherent in it, right? Because the pictures themselves that come back from Artemis II astronauts, they're not as good in terms of the scientific, the epistemological value of Artemis II is not much. And to the extent that there is, it's primarily, you know, tautological. It's itself like it tells you more about humans going into deep space, so humans can go into deep space more, or it gives you these bigger kind of perception pictures of the moon, but the moon is already well mapped, right? They're not revealing anything new. And if you zoom into those pictures, you see that they're a little blurry because unlike robotic spacecraft, they can't slew their camera perfectly to offset their rotational or their horizontal motion relative to the target. But yet, there still seems like the experience of watching that, like it surprised me how moved I was at that experience, despite all of the lacking of this broader kind of epistemological benefit that we always talk about. There's no, you know, they're not doing something for the first time, right? That they're redoing something. And this is where I keep going back again, like, because it was four souls on the end of that were behind the camera. And I don't know why that feels that way to me.
0: So I think a couple of ideas. One is something, and I think you put this nicely, it's to do with the risk or it's to do with the particular achievement, to do with the fact that humans managed to do this thing. The problem with that, though, is that you should feel that regardless of how beautiful the photograph is, yeah. I think. Or at least you can separate it out. I think there's maybe something to be said, and you said about intention. To my mind, it's not just about the output, it's about the inputs as well. So, you know, the robotic arm might have taken the exact same photograph. In fact, maybe the robotic arm just took a billion photographs and this one, the AI selected it as the one that's going to be most appealing to human eyes or something like that. But then that misses the sense that some particular person thought, I found that beautiful, or I found that interesting, or I found that important, and bid on it. They picked it. They made a choice. Mm-hmm. Now, of course, you're going to again get the problem. You're going to say, oh, but Rebecca, sometimes the greatest photographs are taken by accident. Or they just do the shutter speed thing and they take thousands of pictures and they happen to catch the one where, I don't know, the person catches baseball or whatever it is. But I do think usually when we're thinking about the value of particular art objects, whether it's photographs or paintings, we tend to find it hard to separate that out from the intentions of the artist. Now, people who are interested in aesthetics debate about this stuff all the time, the role that intention plays. But I think at least on an ordinary account, people do care about that stuff. They still care that it was, you know, Da Vinci that painted The Last Supper, in the same way that they care that their favorite, you know, op-ed columnist wrote the piece. Mm-hmm. You can give them 1,000 pieces in the words of that columnist. My assumption is the demand will retain for the particular person doing the particular thing. And I think this comes back to this point that you made about intention. It's somebody making some choices, being deliberate about it, picking something out. And we, aside from anything else, that just, we relate to it. We all have time cost. We do this instead of this, or we do this instead of that. And we vote on things, we make choices about things. And it matters when we talk to other humans about how they make those choices, why they make those choices. And in the creation of a photograph, we want to say to the photographer, you know, why did you take that particular photograph? Or what were the circumstances in which you were able to do that thing? And, you know, with the robot, there is no thing to give you reasons. We care about reasons. There is no thing to give you explanations, to give you justifications.
1: But still, with the robot, there's the team has told the robot. I mean, there is intention. Yeah. There are justifications, right? It's just mediated through that robot.
0: This is a great point. And to be honest, I think one of the most interesting questions about AI art creation is this point about collaboration. So it's not the neat distinction between Casey paints the picture and AI creates the picture. It's what happens if Casey uses the AI in his creation of the picture. And then, you know, what is the point past which we lose that interest? Or what is the point past which maybe we want to say that our evaluation of it changes? I think these are much more complicated. And my assumption is a lot of what we're going to, at least for now, while we're relatively new in thinking about these things, a lot of our judgment is probably going to weigh on the level of which you have intended something. So if you think, I don't know, another analogy, think back to when composers in the 20th century, sort of the niche example, were experimenting with 12-tone music. So this is the idea that you kind of shake up all of the semitones and then you create scale and you make music out of that. Think about the distinction of example one, in which you get some randomizer to create that scale. But then the composer uses that scale and fully composes the piece themselves, right? And then example two, on which they just press a button and the whole thing is generated. So they're still pressing the button. Maybe they even say, I want the piece to be 12 minutes long. Or maybe they even say, I want it to express this thing. It seems to me like, you know, the work has gone in, the intention has gone in, the thinking, the reasons, all of this stuff. It's just so much more deep in example one. Mm-hmm. So the difference between the person having created the robot and clicking the button, not being there to experience it, not being there to feel it, not being there to be taken by the moment and think, oh my God, that's so beautiful. I want to share it with other people, or I want to put it down in this moment. I just think there's a whole realm of stuff that is missing. Of course, the outputs might be identical, but I think we care about that stuff as humans. Whether we should or not is an interesting philosophical question. Right.
1: This isn't necessarily an endorsement of that. Are we basically saying here that experience has an intrinsic value?
0: I think experience is something special to living things.
1: Yeah.
0: I think that,
1: or conscious things in particular, right?
0: Yeah. So then we get onto this interesting question about consciousness. So one thing I'm particularly interested in at the moment with these new technological advances, and I'd say this both in terms of AI, but also the hope of finding non-human life in space, we have these new kind of comparators. So philosophers have thought for millennia about things like the relevance of consciousness, or the relevance of sentience, or the relevance of intelligence to being human. Many people have come up with theories around stuff like obligation that are contingent on our ideas of these things. At their heart, often there's a comparison with other things. So people might think it's okay to treat the human like this, but it's not okay to treat the animal like this because you can't get consent from the animal. Or they might think it's okay to treat the animal like this, but not the human like this, because the human has greater sentience or intelligence. We can argue all day about whether those theories are right or wrong, but all of a sudden we have these new kinds of comparison. So we have for the first time, at least I assume for the first time, I don't want to deny the possibility that maybe there were really great scientific achievements back in pre-human times or something like that we've just lost awareness of. But in the first time in human, in our kind of awareness of human experience, we can have conversations with non-living things. This is astonishing to the philosopher because all of a sudden you get this new kind of comparator. Similarly, if we find non-human life in space, we again get this new non-human comparator, which allows us to refine mm-hmm. our notions of things like, you know, the relevance of consciousness to obligation or what it really means to be conscious. I think this is a very, very exciting time for philosophy, and it forces us to reconsider. So in the same way that now I think the field of aesthetics may well become more focused on who created the thing, because all of a sudden we have these non-human yeah. things that are capable of creating art with varying degrees of human involvement. Similarly, we have these non-human things that seem to be displaying, again, at least at the outcome level, the kinds of properties that we have previously associated only with humans or only with living things. And here again, I would stress this difference between the outcome of something appearing to be and something actually being the case. So the classic example would be within these different theories of consciousness or notions or conceptions of consciousness, one of which is kind of functionalist account in which people say things like, look, the machine is creating these outputs that we think only conscious things can create, or which are the same as the things that conscious things create. Therefore, we should treat it as functionally conscious. And this phenomenological sense in which it's not the outcome that matters or not solely, but it's, do you have this what it's likeness that you referred to?
1: Yeah.
0: So I think it's the same with the art stuff. It's, is the outcome sufficient? Is it enough in terms of our value assignment to just compare the photograph taken by the robot and the photograph taken by the human and say, look, they look exactly the same, therefore we should value them the same? And I think what I'm arguing is it's just not as simple as that.
1: Yeah. But again, I really think it goes then to what are you valuing? And I think that's mm-hmm. this mm-hmm. distinction here, because the yes. scientific output of this mission is not going to be much. Sure. And it wasn't sold. It's not a science mission. It's not why it happened. I think NASA maybe overplayed the science a little bit, particularly in the context of science being proposed to be cut in half. Like, that's whitewashing, I think, some of the real destructive things that are happening to it. And it's interesting that there's this ongoing attempt to layer on kind of this practical benefit of scientific knowledge, of X, Y, and Z, even, you know, inspiration and STEM students and all the general, you know, things that get that I trot out all the time and people trot out all the time.
0: That stuff can be true, but also there can be something else, right? We don't yeah. have to give away the instrumental value to yeah. say that there's something else or some other kinds of instrumental value. We can have it all.
1: They fixate, though, on the instrumental value. And I think that's the, whereas I think what we're really getting at here is that, and what reacted to me was this, the non-instrumental value, which still is a value. And it's, yeah. I think in our, we're just not used in the society to talking about that very much in a very secular, you know, quantized society of digital titans. But this idea that because there was an experience of individuals doing this, because those individuals experienced something and through those experiences, we can more easily share that experience, that it then becomes an almost powerful symbol. None of these are the things that we measure normally. There is no, you know, big scientific revelation going to come out of this. That's not why, in a sense, we should do Artemis, I think, because science could be great add-on, but it's not never going to be the priority. And if you want to get the most science out of it, you would make hundreds of robots for that same, right? You know, the $100 billion or so we spent.
0: That's
1: for
0: right.
1: That. Same for the technology. I mean, it's just, why aren't we able to just talk about, I'd say, from an institutional level? And you, it's interesting, I heard this today to do a brief tangent to this. There were multiple hearings about the NASA budget over the last week. Every member of Congress opened with saying, like, how much they were astonished or felt yeah. awe or excited by Artemis II. None of it was, I was so impressed by the scientific return of the images of Artemis II. None of it was, I counted all the engineering subcontracts awarded to these districts in Artemis II. And wow, what an amazing, no, it was all the, they talked about it from an emotional experience level of something astonishing happened to them. But then it always goes back to the justification just dances around that. Are we just incapable of doing so? Like, why can't we just acknowledge there are different types of value to these things?
0: Yeah, it's very hard, isn't it? I mean, part of it is just, it's easier to justify money spend on things that are quantifiable. People like numbers, they like big numbers.
1: Things that are countable get counted, right? I mean, I think we talked about this last time, and I talk about this all the time.
0: But this isn't really a very good answer, is it? I mean, I think this is an explanation of some kind.
1: Yeah.
0: I think there's another point which you made very beautifully last time, which is also, we're just not very good at talking about these things. We find sometimes these things, some people find these things a little embarrassing. It's like talking about emotions more generally in public.
1: Mm-hmm. Cringe would be, is that what the young people
0: cringe,
1: say?
0: It's a bit cringe, yeah. It's very funny. I find the word cringe funny because, of course, the word cringe is very cringe. It's like one of these
1: things. An old man like myself says it.
0: Or me, one of these self-referential things. I think, for me at least, because one of the problems we're talking about, the distinction between instrumental value in the sense of things that, you know, are good because they bring about something else good, and intrinsic value, which we, in short term, kind of think of as things that are valuable in themselves, is that oftentimes discussions of intrinsic value shift and slip into discussions of instrumental value. Hmm. I certainly find when I like to think about intrinsic value, I often think about it in terms of these basic human goods, which I think are not reducible to other things. So I think these things like knowledge and love and friendship, achievement, fulfillment, these kinds of things, you can't reduce them down further. I mean, knowledge, you could say, somebody might say something like, look, education is valuable because it brings about knowledge and knowledge is valuable. What is the thing that knowledge brings about? I mean, knowledge brings about awareness or something, but then that's just a kind of knowledge. And so I think we can say there are these things and these things are good for humans. But one thing, and I haven't really written about this before, but you've just made me realize, of course, is that all of these things I just mentioned, knowledge, achievement, fulfillment, happiness, friendship, love, all the kinds of things that would not be good for non-self-aware things. Mm. Like, it wouldn't mean anything to say that, you know, love or friendship is good for the rock.
1: Right.
0: And in which that's very special about us and it's morally important about us. This isn't to deny that there might be other things that have those properties too, but it is to say that it's important about us.
1: Those properties were also exhibited by the crew itself. I mean, the things that you just outlined, it's like the interplay of the crew itself, I wonder, is a part of this here, right? Because that was, I think, the surprise maybe for most people to see. I mean, they clearly have love for each other. They worked well together. They are friends. They are, but also they showed courage and dedication and tenacity, all of these kind of values that not just individually, but interplay in the group dynamics of them is an idea.
0: This is a great point. And I think what we're getting onto is saying something like, look, space is the special source of some of these human values. That doesn't mean that you can't get these values in other places, but it means that maybe you can get them in a different way, or maybe you can get them in some new way or something like this, or maybe you can get some particular combination of them, and that space is some special source in this sense. So it is just in a purely very simplistic sense, in that the kind of knowledge, for instance, we get in space is knowledge that we can't get on Earth. Just as the experiential point, a human on Earth can't know what it's like for a human to be in space. But also, there are going to be facts about the universe that we can only learn by being in space.
1: Yeah.
0: Now, again, we come back to, well, the robot could be in space. But let us take, again, coming back to my slight obsession with this, let us take the example of friendship. So you're right. One of the ways in which space activity is a special source of friendship is that people can be friends in space. And that might allow them, for instance, to be particularly courageous to help their friends. You know, you can think of instances where people have suffered great risk in space for their colleagues. And sometimes when they could have saved themselves by doing something else. So those kinds of examples of showing friendship in special ways. Again, we might think of analogous instances on Earth. But a really exciting thing to me is the idea that we could potentially become friends with non-humans in space. So people often talk about, we need to know if the aliens are out there because then we can, you know, update our priors on their likelihood of attacking us and all these kind of clever theories. Something I think is really under-discussed is the potential for a new source of friendship or even love. And I don't necessarily mean romantic love. There are going to be all kinds of interesting questions about, you know,
1: whether the internet will be on that one. Yeah. But yeah, I mean, yes, that's just like an expansion of this types of experiential values to new domains, basically, right?
0: This is very, very exciting. So the philosopher can come along and say, hey, it's going to be instrumentally valuable for my theory of obligation.
1: I'll try that out the next time I go to Congress and see if that...
0: But also just this whole new source of set of things. Yeah. I mean, this is one of the reasons I'm so excited about, not just in this kind of nerdy philosopher sense of refining my conceptual framing and my ontology and stuff, but the idea that there could be this new source of friendship, that we could share, for instance, our knowledge with some other life form. We could share facts about our achievements. Imagine, right? I mean, sorry, I'm getting very romantic on this, but imagine that there's this alien life force out there and they're suffering from something that we solved. I mean, how astonishing the idea that we could share knowledge through our newfound friendship. I just think this is an astonishing sense of the kinds of opportunities. I just don't think people are really thinking about. Now, of course, all of this is contingent on the shrimpy things turning out to exist and all of that stuff. And I'm obsessed. And, you know, we shouldn't forget quite how many missions are ongoing at the moment, which are likely to bring us new information over the next decade or so.
1: Yeah.
0: I mean, I quickly wrote them down in preparation for this just because I was interested. I mean, you've got Perseverance, you've got Curiosity, you've got the Orbiters, you've got the Europa Clipper, you've got the Jupiter Icy Moons Explorer, you've got Dragonfly. All of these are either up there or going up there.
1: Yeah, Hubble World Observatory, Roman Space Telescope.
0: We are living in the most astonishing moment. I mean, we already are for the AI stuff. I'm fully convinced of that, although I also have, you know, my various concerns and all kinds of thoughts about it. But imagine, Casey, we are alive at this time when we might discover that it's true that not only are there these kind of potential, you know, biosignatures, but that there is, I mean, is this not just the most amazing time to be alive? There's just the speed of new information about what there is up there so far away. I mean, we talked last time about the sense of intrigue we have that I think has been shared by humankind ever since humankind first existed, the idea of going out there, looking up and seeing the stars. I can't think of anything which signifies in this, again, to come back to your point about this unifying sense, shared human experience, shared human intrigue. Imagine that we're alive at the moment when we discover that something is looking back at us. I just think this is the most astonishing moment. And information is coming in every moment. And it's just an astonishing time to be alive. And that in itself, I think, is a justification for investing in this, not just because of things like medical advances. I think it's very exciting.
1: Yeah.
0: The kinds of things that can be excited.
1: I agree with you. And I think that's why I'm never too excited for people who want to go back into the past. Like, you know, not very pleasant for many reasons. I also like everyone takes showers, you know, and bathes all the time. It's great. But I mean, again, to this point that I think that's the interesting tension that we live in right now. It's like simultaneously we are kind of doing all those, but proposing to get rid of a lot of those. Or we have like the small, I go back to, I think the Chopin's like small-souled men should not attempt to play this piece. And as like small-souled men should not, you know, attempt to lead our space program and have such a limited idea of what we can or can't do. But I mean, I think just to bring it back to this core of the values that we're deriving from this are primarily experiential, which I think is what made it so almost shocking for people who followed it closely, that it is not the same. And this isn't my conversion into only human spaceflight, like colonize Mars type of a thing, but I think I didn't realize how much I missed. I don't know if I ever had it, but I somehow missed it. I realized that I had something that I was missing that was filled by watching Artemis II. I want to reach one more perspective of this, and this is where I'm going to be in some pretty shaky philosophical grounds. You can correct me on this one, but the role of Artemis II itself. So again, Artemis II, going back to, like, even within the scale of what is planned for Artemis, Artemis II is very constrained, right? Its success was the fact that it would succeed. It had no goals beyond just going out and coming back safely, pretty much. Everything else was ancillary. It was a technology. It was a test of the systems.
0: Yeah.
1: It was a test of the life support. It was, can we do this? I was wondering, like, Artemis II as symbol, And I know that there's obviously the role of symbol and the symbol as embodying itself, right? That it's not just a sign. Is it Tillich, right? This idea of the distinction between, you know, a representation of something physical and the symbol for something greater than itself. Yeah. And Artemis II strikes me as a symbol for something greater than itself, because it's not just Artemis II, then Artemis III, IV. Artemis II it's a return of humans going into deep space. It's a return of pushing outwards. It's a return of somewhat daring missions and the significant uncertainty and unknown, right? We're not just circling anymore. I was reminded of however long ago when I read Martin Buber and this idea of the I-thou, right? That this is the experience of ourselves with almost, you know, it's that experiential aspect engaging with something far vaster than itself, like on the level of the thou. That's where I see almost this expansion role of it, right? That it's not just Artemis II as we saw it, it's what it means beyond it. And if any of that makes sense or doesn't, please correct me on it. But something about that is what I'd like to hear your perspective on.
0: No, I like that. I think you put it very eloquently. I think there's a sense in which it represents something, doesn't it? It represents progress. Because even though we're doing something that we did before, this is what people like to say on the internet about Artemis II, it forces us to think, how have things changed since those times? So there are obvious ways in which, for instance, we've, as humankind's, made progress, medical advances. I mean, the most obvious thing is, on average, humans across the world have access to better goods and services. They live longer, on average, healthier lives. So we've made that kind of progress. Then there's the stuff we talked about around technology that enables us to see it more clearly, to understand more about it. I think it forces us, in being a moment, being some kind of defining moment, to think where are we at and where are we in comparison to that? Because, of course, there are also some kind of sad comparisons back during the Apollo era. You know, it's the time of Vietnam War and these other kinds of crises for humanity. And we, you know, we find ourselves suffering some of those similar experiences. Indeed, I think it's under-discussed, the relevance of space tech to militarism. I see all the defense dudes talking about this all the time. And I see my kind of space defense friends saying, hey, the defense dudes, the rest of them are finally catching up and understanding this. But I don't really see more general policy people talking about this. In fact, I think if you asked a general policy, this is not, I have no defense people policy stuff. I'm not talking about them. They're all brilliant and they understand space because I go on about them and stuff. But if you pick the average policy person in DC, for instance, or in London, and you said, hey, tell me some things I should think about around, you know, war at the moment. My guess is talking about space is what going to come at like number 30, if at all. Whereas, I mean, there are just all of these implications of the way in which like satellite technology is used, but also potentials for, you know, I saw all kinds of people making these arguments around, look, they're shifting to using this kind of tech because it's going to enable them to do these kinds of things. And I don't think there's sufficient talk about that. So I think there's a sense in which this symbolic moment forces us to compare where we are with where we were, think about the ways in which we've progressed, the ways in which we haven't. I also think there's another kind of negative take on this, though, which is that symbols can be instrumentalized, to use your word, themselves, right? So a symbol can be used, for instance, it has political valence. The symbol of sending people to the moon can represent all kinds of things to different people, and it can be used to represent a sense of like domination, for instance, a sense of nationalism. Yep. We know that there have been obviously political usages of space programs since space programs first came into existence. So there's a risk to reducing something down to a symbol. There's value.
1: I'd say more than a risk. I mean, that's kind of the explicit value proposition being put forward by a lot in the policy sphere, right? That this is a way to beat China or to assert kind of a symbolic dominance, or in Trump's perspective, space dominance.
0: That's right.
1: Which is, to me, cheapens it. But it's a version of that symbolic statement, right? It's the going back to your peacock feathers or, you know, whatever kind of
0: some people are going to say, hey, that's the trade-off. The only way you're going to get the taxpayer to buy in is by saying there's this existential crisis or there's this need to, you know, this was the whole narrative or part of the narrative anyway around the Apollo stuff. I don't think the trade-off is a good way to look at it, but I understand why people do. I think there are a lot of costs which come with that framing.
1: Yeah. How do you evaluate cost and value broadly for things that are harder to measure. Like when you look at kind of what is a public good, and I mean, your kind of classical liberal kind of philosophical perspective, I would assume generally isn't super excited about a large government program marshaling taxpayer resources for something that is like makes us feel sublime. Or maybe it is, but I don't mean like that. How do you kind of measure and judge what is where that prioritization goes? Or maybe more, a better way to talk about this would be, what is the metric and what type of way should we approach this as a society that still, I think, would evaluate, you know, support the individual, right, and the experience of the individual and individual rights through this almost required large group effort to do something pretty wild?
0: Yeah, I mean, that's a great question. I mean, I'll come back to one thing I said earlier, which is I am interested in this idea of, I guess, the way in which different kinds of experiences or different kinds of progress also can further human goods. So I think there's a sense in which you can say humankind derives value from the space program because it enables the advancement of knowledge or something like that. So I think there's that kind of sense which comes back to some of our discussion about the intrinsic value.
1: But the human one does not advance knowledge, right? Like
0: that's right, because we have all of these other goods that we can depend upon too. And I'm a kind of a pluralist about human value in this sense. I'm not somebody who thinks the only thing that is good for humans is happiness, and therefore we maximize the happiness. And you could, to be fair, you could be a monist about value and think that happiness is the only important thing without being a maximizer. But I'm neither a hedonist in the monistic sense, nor am I a utilitarian. I don't think that the good things should be maximized. I don't think just one good thing. So I have a pluralistic conception, which just gives me more to be able to work on with that. Mm-hmm. But the other little move I like to make is something like this. Usually when we're thinking about state, like taxpayer spend, there are a couple of reasons why we think taxpayer spend needs to be well justified. So one is because it's being done on behalf of the taxpayer, and it's not just their money, it's representing them in some way. So if my dollars or my pounds go towards militarism, it's not just that money's been taken out of my pocket, it's something's being done on my behalf. This comes back to my point around state actors having certain obligations. Mm-hmm. But there is also this sense in terms of opportunity costs. So the dollar spent on a space program is a dollar that could have been spent on, you know, healthcare or education. Or if those things are already adequately well provided, then a dollar back in my pocket in terms of the, you know, tax decrease. So this always is a problem with justifying taxpayer spend, this problem of opportunity cost. Now, there is a way we can get around it, though. And this comes back to something you said about rights. So if it is the case that you think that the public have the right to have access to something, then that means that thing has to be provided as long as it can be provided. It doesn't, you can kind of skirt over the opportunity cost. So if you're saying, look, kids have a right to go to school, we need to pay for the schools, then it's not really like, hey, you can use the argument that the money on the schools could have been spent on healthcare or on the space program. No, money just has to be spent on that thing. So the thing we really want to do is those of us who are interested in this kind of justification, who care about stuff like taxpayer spend, who care about stuff like justifying state decisions, but also love the space stuff and recognize that the truth of the matter is that nobody's going into space without a lot of taxpayer money, broadly American taxpayer money, but also taxpayer money across the rest of the world, because the money that funds education, that enables people to do scientific inquiry, that enables people in America to be able to, you know what I'm saying, right?
1: Yeah.
0: So not least because of huge permanent contracts, it is still the case nobody's going into space without a lot of taxpayer spend. So how am I going to, you know, justify that, bearing in mind all of my other concerns? Well, I can come up with these rights-based arguments. I can say things like, maybe we have the right to know about stuff in space. That's quite a hard argument to make, but you get somewhere down the line. I'm quite interested at the moment in thinking about arguments around where you kind of conjoin the rights-based argument and knowledge-based arguments. So I have an argument I'm working on at the moment in a paper that I wrote, which I'm revisiting, where I argue something like, there might be the right for people to have the opportunity to know certain kinds of art objects. So imagine people don't spend money on opera tickets, therefore opera dies out in the country. And you want to say people can only really experience opera and come to know opera by attending opera performances. You have to make that argument. I can make that argument. You might then say, look, it's a really important facet of being a human to experience this great thing of human achievement, which is the form of opera. It tells us something about what it is to be human. It also tells us something about, I don't know, special things in music, like kinds of symmetries or relations between notes. You can come up with all of these kinds of arguments. And then you can say, you would be denying something that they have a right to if they didn't have the chance to opportunity to or the opportunity to know it. I think you could make a similar kind of argument justifying spend on space. It's going to be probably hard. These arguments are hard arguments to make, but I think it's something that classical liberals who believe in rights should have in their back pocket, which enables you to evade the opportunity cost problem because you say, look, we just require this spending. And of course, you can then say, well, the dream, of course, is that the taxpayer doesn't have to put up the money. Instead, it comes through the money, comes through profits from, you know, private space company who are investing, et cetera, et cetera, et cetera, and the market rides eventually or whatever, however you want to cash it out. We know we're not at that stage yet, the space exploration. But I think there are these kinds of arguments. They're hard arguments to make, but I think they're underutilized.
1: I like that way of thinking about it. I like the right of the right to know, or maybe the right to experience something.
0: Or at least the right to have the opportunity to know, or the opportunity to experience.
1: And not everyone.
0: Not least because I'm a kind of internalist about knowledge, but yeah.
1: Rebecca Lowe, I've taken a lot of your time today. Is there any final thoughts on Artemis II and value that you'd like us to make sure we touch on before we go?
0: One final thing I would say is I was rethinking about this nice piece of yours with James Schwartz, The Ethical Obligation to Planetary Science.
1: Yeah.
0: In the Age of Competitive Space Exploration, which I read a while ago, and I think about this often, and a few things you've said in this discussion around maybe the limited scientific value of this particular mission, and also the wider sense in which maybe planetary science is not being sufficiently well supported, argued for, funded, whatever the, you know, whatever the concerns are. You made these very nice points in this piece around the kind of competing kinds of space activities and the cost potentially to scientific knowledge. So for instance, it's a certain kind of, I don't know, for instance, knowledge that you can only get by looking at the surface of one of Saturn's moons, but before the scientists get there, the people have gone and built their missions base in order to fire missiles. You have an argument which isn't just, hey, we need to justify having the missile base. It's also, maybe there was a one-time opportunity to learn stuff. I think about this often, and I feel it isn't discussed sufficiently. And I think also there may be a risk, use the word whitewashing, there may be a risk that because you have this high-profile thing that on some level is being justified in terms of the scientific advancement, but the scientific advancement is relatively limited, that there's a real risk there that this gets missed. And as somebody who's very, very excited about the kind of knowledge we can derive from space exploration, I feel it's something that we should really take very seriously.
1: In a sense that there's a value of the pristine environment before it is disturbed. Yeah. And particularly given that becomes a much more bigger ethical question too, if there's any potential for biological aspects of it as well. Not a winning argument in face of billions of dollars and perceived resource allocation extraction, it seemingly. I agree. I think it's a good idea too. I mean, it's one of those things where I think we see space as not constrained by limits. It's unlimited resources, right? And so when you have unlimited anything, the value of it is effectively zero, right? But the whole point is that it's not unlimited. There's a lot of space in space, but most of that we don't care about.
0: There's also a particularity point. I sometimes see people making this also around when they kind of perceive that there might just become an end to scarcity because of, for instance, the advantages of AI technology. They say things like, we're just going to have unlimited resources. But in a world in which even if you had unlimited resources, we'd still attach value to particular things. So let's imagine that there's no limit on how many cakes that we can eat because cakes become so cheap or, you know, et cetera, et cetera, et cetera. You cash it out however you want. I want that particular cake if my granny baked it. Similarly, there may be, let's imagine there are infinite planets, but it's that particular planet that holds that particular kind of life with those particular living things. So particularity doesn't shift out the window just because you suddenly have a lack of or even zero scarcity. This is just a, this is just bad philosophical conceptual like thinking, I think.
1: I've been very influenced by the book This Life by Martin Hegland, which came out a few, I don't know, maybe 10 years ago. And his whole argument was meaning only is derived from scarcity, whether it's, you know, your own existence, which is limited, or any physical thing that you have and intake. Maybe air would be the exception to that. And like, I think like that's, but the value of you know, your life has no value if you're immortal, basically, right? Like there's nothing driving you to do anything now versus later because no time has no meaning to you. Your loved ones are valuable to you because your time with them is limited, and one day you won't be there, they won't be there, and so forth. You can extend that beyond that. And I think there's a lot to that in terms of how you assert value. And I get the same kind of hesitations around infinite resources. It's just kind of asserted without getting there. But even then, if you have infinite resources, they don't necessarily mean anything then. And I think you have to then, I see what you're saying. You basically like, you're asserting too big of an umbrella. What do you mean? But the particularity of the one is the one that's going to give you value. And then because then it's limited again, right? Because now you have a finite amount of it.
0: I also think you could apply my particularity argument to the human who lives forever, by the way, though.
1: Mm-hmm.
0: So I think even if you did live forever, I think you'd still have value as you, qua you, because you're the only you. It would be very hard to think about how you would govern your life and your relationships if you knew you were going to live forever.
1: Yeah.
0: I don't think that that would mean that you didn't have objective values in a particular person, in a particular living thing, with these particular, you know, properties like consciousness. But I think it would be very hard to work out how you go about doing anything, particularly lasting.
1: Mm-hmm.
0: So if you're going to live forever, suddenly the idea of, for instance, getting married means something quite different. If you're going to live forever, suddenly the idea of studying something, planning something becomes quite complicated. I mean, again, I'm just an optimist about all things. I want to live forever because I want to continue learning things. I want to continue experiencing things. I do think, nonetheless, that if you did live forever, you'd probably suffer quite often from this kind of dread, from a kind of just being entirely flummoxed about how to assess things, how to assign value.
1: Prioritization seems like it'd be really difficult.
0: Prioritization, that's right. And we gain a lot from focusing hard on things, from prioritizing.
1: Yeah.
0: And if you just had endless time. That said, my assumption is that if we do get to live forever, it won't be because biological death disappears. It'll just be because we find ways to continue generating human tissues and cells and things. You could probably still die by getting run over by the bus. There is another interesting philosophical sense, though, in which, and I also have a lot of time for this idea, that maybe the mind persists after bodily death. I actually think this is something we should all do a much better job at ensuring ourselves against.
1: I read your chilling essay about that once, and it stuck with me.
0: I mean, I thought it was a very positive essay, but yes. The idea that, you know, because it's possible that we might persist forever as disembodied minds, therefore we should be spending much more time trying to make ourselves interesting in order such that we can amuse ourselves for eternity. But it is hard to think about, and again, it tests some of our notions around these things like scarcity, to think about how different it would be if we didn't have these expectations around dying, around aging, around certain things happening at certain times. Some of those norms and expectations are extremely limiting. I mean, they're obviously all just in the baseline sense of, hey, you're going to die. But also these kinds of social norms we have around, like, you do your education when you're young. That's a terrible social norm. I mean, it has some advantages, but it also has massive, massive disadvantages. So I'm quite excited at Apostra and thinking about the ways in which, if new technology can enable new possibilities, we have to rethink some of the things that constrain us.
1: Rebecca Lowe, thank you so much for your input and thoughts on the bigger meaning of all of this. I'm sure we will talk again on the Space Policy Edition.
0: I love that. Thanks again.
1: We've reached the end of this month's episode of the Space Policy Edition of Planetary Radio. 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

0: Hello and welcome to the Space Policy Edition of Planetary Radio. I'm Casey Dreyer, the Chief of Space Policy here at the Planetary Society, welcoming you to another episode that explores the politics and processes behind space exploration. This month, we look at commercial space stations, commercial LEO development, or at least the promise of, the plans for, the hopes of, that are currently going through, let's say, some turbulence, though those seem to have smoothed out by the time we have released this. NASA looking at the post-International Space Station future. What takes its place? To talk about this with me, I welcome Clayton Swope. He's the Deputy Director of the Aerospace Security Project and a Senior Fellow at the Center for Strategic and International Studies in Washington, D.C., former Congressional Staff Member, General Space Expert, who's written on this topic and a bunch of other topics. And he will give me kind of the generally pro version of commercial space station development. I come at this a bit more skeptical. There are numerous reports that show the lack of an existing commercial or market interest in human-tended space stations. There are major questions about the feasibility, financial stability, capability of commercial space stations and whether they can or will work. Nonetheless, NASA and the U.S. government are dumping in decent amounts of money, hundreds of millions, to support, at the moment, two companies, potentially more, in creating a post-ISS future. But even NASA itself seems to be having second thoughts. At its Ignite event earlier this year, the head of the space station program, Dana Weigel, said some things that are relatively rare for a NASA official, saying that the commercial impact of the space station is limited, that there is no real viable budget level that NASA can support to enable multiple independent commercial stations in time for the end of the ISS, just a few years away, and proposing a radically different idea of building out, extending the ISS, building out a commercial module that commercial stations could attach to. That idea died within about a month of that proposal, but nonetheless, it's very instructive that there are some serious second thoughts about the viability of this program. I'm also a skeptic on the idea of the what's called continuous heartbeat policy, that the United States needs to maintain continuous occupation of low Earth orbit to some degree for reasons that Clayton will try to convince me of, and other people may still yet. But that drives a lot of the higher level and more challenging requirements about having to continue to maintain a relatively expensive low Earth orbit program for astronauts while we're going to the moon. So I'll bring my skepticism, my open-minded skepticism, to this discussion. But before we get there, I'd like to remind you that this show and the Planetary Society itself that enables it is member-supported. So if you like the show, if you like what we do at the Planetary Society, please, please consider joining us at planetary.org/join. Literally without you, we cannot do the show. We cannot do our great work here in educating and getting people excited about space, about promoting a science-driven approach to space exploration, doing policy, advocacy, all the incredibly important things that we need to be doing right now to support a space program that answers to and is responsible to and serves value to the broad public. 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And now, Clayton Swope. Clayton, thanks for joining me this month on Space Policy Edition.
1: Sure, Casey, thanks for the invite.
0: One of the reasons I wanted to have you was this interesting drama that we just went

0: through. You characterize it as a Greek tragedy, but hopefully a comedic one, of the Commercial LEO Destinations Program, Commercial Space Stations Program at NASA. You cover lots of other things, but this was, I thought you had a great piece about this on your CSIS website that we'll link to in the show notes. But very briefly, why don't you catch us up to speed about what were you writing about? What just happened? And I think we even have some like very recent updates as we're recording this that puts a little cap on this story, and we'll go from there.
1: Yeah, I think if you go back to the start of this saga, I go back to 2019 when NASA rolled out a commercial LEO development strategy. And the idea here was looking over the horizon to when we wouldn't have the International Space Station anymore, what comes next? So at that stage, the idea was that there'd probably be some opportunity to use a service, a commercial service, a station in some shape or form that would be operated by a company NASA could buy a service from. Maybe not initially, but maybe down the road, NASA wouldn't be the only customer. It would be one of many. But that at that point, 2019, there was a recognition that NASA was probably going to be an important customer for whatever commercially operated station existed. So strategy was laid out, how they would get there. That included concepts like free-flying space stations, so that is like the International Space Station, and then other ones that maybe weren't free-flying. They maybe started out attached to the International Space Station. And then eventually this transitioned to something that we knew as CLD. So the other commercial LEO development, you could say that was CLD too, but the real CLD was Commercial LEO Destinations. This is essentially the program that we've had now for about 5 years. And the idea here was that you'd have a free-flying, commercially operated space station. You'd have a number of vendors maybe that NASA could choose from. NASA may narrow it down to a few from many that it was looking at. There are a variety of ways that NASA was encouraging that development, both through agreements that had funding and others that were referred to as non-funded Space Act agreements. And then fast forward to last year, when we were expecting NASA to announce a new phase of that initiative of CLD. NASA changed it a bit. This is in November of last year, but kind of stuck with the original idea of these free-flying space stations. And then all of a sudden, in March, NASA took a big U-turn and came up with a different way that it wanted to do the successor to the ISS. So this was a entirely new plan that would have a government-owned and operated module that would be attached to the International Space Station. You would attach commercially operated modules to that station, the module, and then that module would eventually become a free-flying space station on its own. And then somewhere down the road, you could maybe envision, which was originally the CLD plan, these free-flying commercially operated space stations. But that was somewhere off into the distant future. So, really in the course of, it's 2026 right now, since 2019, it's about 7 years. We had a variety of things on the table from NASA about how they wanted to pursue a successor to the ISS. And all along, though, we all knew we're really getting close to when that space station would have its end of life around 2030. We may extend it a few years, but really it's already 25 years old, would be 30 years old at that point. Kind of a question of how much more you could keep adding on a couple more years to it before really you have unacceptable safety risks to the astronauts and to the mission itself. So we are really approaching that end and getting close now with these changes over the last 7 years to just not being able at all to be able to have a station operating when the ISS retires.
0: You mentioned the kind of this reformulation of the CLD program, or at least proposed back in March with this ignition discussion. And I just want to go back to that, because I think I found that extraordinary, frankly. There was a moment in there where you had Dana Weigel, who's the program director of the ISS, go in front of every, publicly and in front of, I think, a lot of the representatives of these companies with the CLD program and say, like, this market does not work. This program is not working. We don't have enough money. She said, we haven't seen evidence of scaled space-derived product that manufacture on Earth or in space. We've had a lot of technologies that have been adapted, but there's no commercialization. You see these stories, but there's no continued demand for access to space. Tourism is fizzling out. International partners are not interested in long term, like basically undermining the entire conceit of the CLD program. And I just found that I just rarely see that much honesty from NASA program officers in that context. But here we are just a few days ago, NASA basically said, well, we call backseas on that we're going to keep going forward with this program that we just outlined all the ways in which we expect it to fail. Your piece came out before that return, so but after the ignition event. So what did you see as important from what Dana was saying? And did you find that accurate, or was there some other fundamental aspect that was missing from this argument that makes this program viable, in your opinion?
1: I go back to the original strategy in 2019, which was pretty clear that NASA is the customer right now for, at that time, commercial LEO development. And the idea that there would be many customers was one that NASA could envision in the future, but it didn't seem to be one that it was basing as a foundational assumption for the plan. That's not unique to CLD. There's a lot of things that NASA does today as a service where it's hard to think of another customer outside of NASA. I think of the CLPS program for transportation service to the moon. Sure, there's customers on those missions that are not NASA, that are not government customers, but NASA's really subsidizing what they're doing. So without NASA subsidizing those missions, they wouldn't be flying on the spacecraft. We wouldn't have landers, commercial landers on the moon. The same could be said of what NASA's doing for Mars communications right now. NASA's even talking about doing science as a service. NASA's just kind of gone in big time on this notion that we could do things where we use a service model. So essentially, instead of building a system that NASA then owns and operates, it's going to have a company build and operate that system. NASA will buy it as a service. That's not unique to NASA either for space. You see this a lot at the Pentagon. You see a lot of what SpaceX is doing now in space. It's doing it as a service. So it's not surprising that you might have these capabilities that a company is developing that they're selling to the government as a service. And in many cases, though the government doesn't like to admit it, it is the core customer. The remote sensing industry would not exist today if there was not a government customer. The only part of the space economy independent of the government customer is SATCOM, and it's always been that way. So everything else is dependent on the government as a customer. So I hear that. I hear the statement you just read, and I thought, well, that's obvious. That's space. That's doing business in space right now. Without the government, everything goes away. It's literally a house of cards that falls apart. And commercial space stations are no different than anything else other than SATCOM, including launch, which mm-hmm. is essentially an enabler for SATCOM. So without the SATCOM business, you wouldn't see as many launches. You wouldn't see nearly as many SpaceX launches as you do today, which are mostly Starlink.
0: Yeah, their own exactly. And they're one profitable area of the company right now is their SATCOM business. I mean, I think that's an important perspective, and it's just interesting that it gets mixed together, because I think there has been, as you said, the shift towards services model. It's all, I'd say, predicated or built on this wild success of launch shifting to that, and I guess you could say commercial crew to a degree, even though the desired market never really, or even multiple providers has not appeared. You just have one very capable provider, and it's being applied everywhere. And I think the CLPS examples you gave are an interesting one to me, because I'm still kind of on the fence whether that's
1: sure
0: going to work, right? And it's there's like a number of experiments going on, but it still strikes me that NASA kind of went back to this fundamental claim of, and I think maybe it's the broader claim of CLDs, that this is something that's going to live on its own, that NASA's kind of bumping it up, you know, helping develop it to this broader market. And she just goes back, and NASA just says, like, well, there is no market. We don't see any feasible market. The tests we've done don't exist. And that's valid.
1: Right. And I think that's true. NASA is the market.
0: Right. Maybe that's the misnomer of commercial LEO development. Maybe they shouldn't have called it that then.
1: Right. And I think the companies building commercial space stations, they haven't helped themselves in a lot of cases where they have implied that, well, it's not really that we need the NASA business alone. We have all these customers lining up to buy time on our space station. We just need the certification that we'd get out of the next phase of the CLD program. So I think you had this, you could say, kind of facade of maybe mm-hmm. this perception that there was this market outside of NASA that could really drive the commercial space station business, and that NASA would be buying on the margins, that existed today, or that would exist the moment that these stations are flying in orbit. But still,
0: do you think that's a narrative that's required for these programs, though? Like, it's almost like a political narrative that be maintained. It's a fiction that everyone politely agrees to hold together.
1: Yeah, I think everyone has a reason to have that perception that there is this broader space economy that is not dependent on the government customer. And again, I don't think this is just NASA. I want to point out, I think government customers writ large want to believe that. And you do hear it, I think, in consistencies when even someone in the Pentagon talks about this, that when we talk commercial, this is why I think the term commercial is really not useful in the conversations that we have today. But when I hear commercial, sometimes a Pentagon official might say, well, this is something that we're buying where we're just one of many customers, so that we're not the dominant one. We're not the core customer. We're not the anchor customer. I hear that, and I think, well, that's just flat out not true. I don't know how you could even believe that, but I hear it so often that there seems to be more like a trend in this belief that space is this broader ecosystem of not just investors, so private investment, that's one thing on one side of the inputs, but the customer side, again, the facade to me is that there's this customer set that's really mm-hmm. diverse and broad and not just anchored around the government, governments.
0: Right. I mean, I think it's to the extent that there's markets in space, it seems to be for things that go up and point back down. Right. And whether right. that's government or is it primarily SATCOM, which you've done, if I remember correctly, a decent amount of spectrum work, right? Policy work in spectrum, yeah. which is the incredibly important, but not what most people think about when they think about space. Right.
1: Right. Well, spectrum is a limited natural resource that.
0: Right.
1: is entirely a state-directed, administratively directed process. Zero property rights. It's very different than anything else we think of when we have a valuable natural resource.
0: And a source of revenue, too.
1: Absolutely.
0: And it's one of those things, though, that I think people, as you said, they hear commercial. And I kind of keep going back. There's this polite fiction. And I think that's what NASA kind of popped a little bit. But then,
1: yeah,
0: remarkably, I mean, at the end, they say, like, we can't go forward with this because this is going to fail. We need independent data showing that this is not going to work. And then just days ago, as we record this, they say, well, we've heard back from our commercial partners and apparently everything's hunky-dory. So no changes. We go forward. It's like, oh, where's this independent? Like you said all this stuff.
1: Right.
0: Like, where's this coming from? And I'm not naive. I mean, I imagine, and you point out that there's a core here, a challenge has been funding from NASA to these commercial stations. If I recall off the top of my head, I think the first year was it 2019 that they did request money for this program. Congress provided 10%, so like 15 million.
1: I think they gave zero. I think NASA asked for money, Congress said zero, goose
0: yeah.
1: egg.
0: So that's a rough start. Actually kind of very familiar sounding story to commercial crew, actually, right, where they underfunded that for many years. But yes, and I think that's undeniable. It has been underfunded. And you point out another issue that NASA's been kind of changing, shifting the goalposts on what, you know, they even need to provide. So, I mean, just going back to that, what do you think is fair to kind of lay blame at from a government perspective here in terms of why we're not seeing, as you said, 7 years and it's not like we have stations about to launch. We're still pretty far away from those.
1: What does NASA want? I think that's been the big question that I've trying to figure out myself. Mm-hmm. Why are we doing this? Why do we need a station in LEO, commercial or otherwise? And I do think when we say commercial, and I was thinking about this as you were talking too, why do we all believe in this fiction? I think the root of it is that the reason why government wants commercial in today's day and age, and why they say so much that we're going to have more commercially oriented acquisition processes and development mindsets, is that that seems to be what we think is innovative. That when we say commercial, that means innovation. So it's kind of synonymous with innovation. So we want to maintain this idea that we want commercial. And then at the end, it just means we're looking for innovative solutions and out of the box thinking. So the Henry Ford apocryphal quote, if I had asked people what they wanted, they would have said faster horses. Mm-hmm. The government wants someone to help them figure out. So they're not just buying faster horses anymore. They're buying something else. So they say, I think the government says commercial.
0: Can I add something to that though? I think that's an interesting framing. I think you're right. And I would also say though, that there's when people say commercial, they say free money. Right, that then suddenly someone else is footing a large portion of the bill and therefore we don't have to, like I think all of Artemis is predicated on the hope that someone else puts in a good chunk of the money, which to some extent we're seeing, right? I mean, and that's paying off. And you even quote or reference some congressional testimony from, I think was it Marilyn Dittmar at Axiom, who's building
1: a very small percentage of government money.
0: Yeah, it's like they're putting in 5 to 1 of their private money. Yeah.
1: Yeah.
0: And so there is some truth to that.
1: Yep. I agree. And they're doing that because they think there's going to be payoff. Let me point that out. Yep. The recognition in this case is probably these savvy investors. They do think we need the NASA money. We are expecting a government customer, but at the same time, maybe down the road, there'll be non-government customers too. But no one that is smart that's putting money into these companies would bet on that non-government market as the first customers out the door.
0: Yeah, they want a long-term, it's like with SpaceX, they've had $20 billion in NASA contracts, give or take, you know, since becoming building the Falcon 9.
1: Yeah, this is why I also was thinking about that with your question about why are we doing this? Commercial, this is where it does you have to really wrap your head around this. So I do think there are requirements that the government might have, the Pentagon might have, NASA might have. There's absolutely zero non-government interest in that. They're not going to, this is not something that's going to create, when I say non-government interest, I mean as a customer. There's no other customer waiting to buy space exploration, for example. I might put forward, though, that for the most part, maybe there aren't non-government customers waiting to buy time on a human-operated space station. There's probably some, but a lot of what could be done, and including in the microgravity strategy from NASA a year or two ago, a lot of that could be done by robots, full stop. So this idea that we're answering the question of why we need a commercially operated space station or a space station in general, in terms of things that I look at that and I say, well, a lot of that could be done by robots. To me, I'm still left scratching my head, well, why are we doing this? And that, I think, was part of the issue with the funding throughout the last, 7 years. Why are we in LEO? So, I mean, to me, I just tried to answer that question. I just like, well, I have this vision in my head. We're going to have humans living on a place that's not Earth in the future. Is that 5 years from now, 10 years, 20, 50? I don't know. But on the road to that, the journey to get to that vision, the destination there, you got to have people living in LEO. You got to have a LEO space station. So that's it. Boom. And that may be a requirement that has no non-government customers. NASA may be the one who should be paying for that. I'm fine with that. I mean, that's to me why we're going to space for a vision like that. And the government should subsidize that. I'm sorry, that flat out. And that's the market for maybe for LEO human-occupied space stations.
0: Yeah, I want to key on this because I think that was... I appreciated your honest assessment of that, because I think this is why it can feel so discordant and unreliable. I mean, you even say it's like a dogmatic belief.
1: It's a dogmatic belief.
0: Yeah, which listeners of the show have heard me talk about this for many years, this kind of like pseudo-religious, faith-based system of like humans, which I share, which I'm a proud member of, right? But I have to admit,
1: you were before I was.
0: Yeah, right. it's a feeling, and it's not it's fundamentally does not map well onto a policy sphere, because it is more of this kind of it's a belief system expressed through policy rather than serving a policy need. That's why you see people bending over backwards and saying, oh, well, they'll invent and have some kind of microgravity.
1: Right, I know. Another justification.
0: Crystals or something, right? You can read back to, space station freedom documents in 1984 and 85.
1: Crystals are great, but yeah. BARDA can do that, and there's no people on their capsules.
0: Right, yeah.
1: and now that, SpaceX wants to do it with Skyfall.
0: It's very little you can uniquely do. Well, there's very little
1: something
0: that you can uniquely do in space that requires people. And I would even say that goes back, that the role of people goes back to the establishment of space as a concept, particularly in this country, to the mid-20th century that predates the existence of computation and computers, where you could not have viable any other way any sort of operational station or activities, because the computers just, unless they were represented as robots, which then they were kind of presented in this Edwardian servile, subservient attitude towards what a human was. Humans were the centered thing. And all I'd say, even like the vast majority of early to mid 20th century, like science fiction is even about space as a means of transcendence for the human into something. Like, we were centered ourselves in it, right? This whole thing.
1: Oh yeah, I mean, if you've read the Foundation trilogy,
0: sure.
1: And then I think it's the next one is called Foundation's Edge, or is it which one where they say, well, robots, and like, we've never heard of that term. I think it's Foundation's Edge. So essentially, it's this, and it kind of looks like a person.
0: Yeah.
1: I think it's Foundation's Edge. So it's the next book after the trilogy. So there's a big gap after he wrote the trilogy. And I think he wrote Foundation's Edge like late 70s or early 80s. But so the earlier books, to your point, they don't really talk about automation in the way that we talk about it, computers in the way that we talk about it. But all of a sudden, fast forward to the 80s or late 70s when he wrote the next book, we're talking about that. So he introduces that, but it's interesting to see how he tries to mash it together and make it somewhat consistent with the trilogy, which there were no robots.
0: Right. Well, I mean, it even goes back to, you see Apollo itself was like the big actual technology miracle, was like making a computer small enough, right, to fit in the module on top of that. But you go back to like the von Braun like descriptions of a space station, and it's like, oh, you have astronauts down there taking weather reports for Earth. It's as if that's the required thing. And so I feel like that has infused so deeply the role of why we need. And I think this is where it's become this kind of difficult policy, because if you can't quite say that,
1: right,
0: which it isn't by definition justifiable in a policy sense. It's a belief system or
1: a belief,
0: kind of a value assertion, right?
1: Right.
0: Then you kind of have to back it up and say, okay, well, now our policy is continuous heartbeat in low Earth orbit, which NASA put
1: right.
0: out at the end.
1: But
0: of
1: I do think you just have to answer the why.
0: In
1: a,
0: yeah.
1: There's another thing I ran across, Agrippa's trilemma. It's some ancient Greek philosophers. It's hard to prove a truth or an answer the why question. And mm-hmm. there's really only three ways to do it. Dogma, which mm-hmm. I'm accepting here.
0: Right.
1: A never-ending series of why questions, which you could also, or circular reasoning.
0: Yeah.
1: And if you try to think about why you believe in, or why you believe something, why?
0: Yeah.
1: I found like, wow, that's true. It's usually one of those three things. There's really no way to actually, oh, it's that. It's anchored. The anchor is usually dogma. Why is the moon strategic?
0: Yeah.
1: Because China. Mm-hmm. Why is China interested in the moon? Because it's strategic. Oh.
0: And damn it, we're not going to be strategic, more strategic. Well, I mean, that's such a great context because you're right. I mean, and it's particularly now as a father of a toddler, I get the why questions. I'm establishing.
1: Oh, I have a 5-year-old and 6-year-old. No, I hear you. Yeah, I've been there.
0: The dogmatic aspect. But I think it's because you're a domain error where it's taking a belief and an emotional kind of almost an internalized belief and then applying it to a rational structure, which is it's not really apt for, right? You can't then that way, right?
1: A budget justification is not apt for dogma.
0: But I think you can lead down into traps. So, I mean, I guess I feel this much more strongly, the belief side of it with like not hanging out in low Earth orbit, but like doing the, you know, I say doing the moon thing as if that's like this guy, like going to the moon and going beyond. And the Leo thing, I've just never got on board with in that terms of belief that's hard for me to accept why that needs to be like the continuous heartbeat, which this is where I think we go back to these changing. If NASA's the practical consequence of this is that NASA is unable to create a set of requirements and they've been shifting for what they actually need from these commercial stations, because I think tracing back that this is a dogmatic belief with no necessarily immediate practical need. So how do you then, you actually create the policy implementation creates a conditions for failure here.
1: Yeah. Yeah. Well, I think they also haven't tried to make that case. This is a step on that journey. They've made the case for Artemis. I don't think the case has been made for humans and Leo. It also just sounds like it's got an acronym in it. It's just like Leo. What is that? Basically, I'm just saying humans in orbit closer to Earth.
0: Yeah.
1: You know, I think if we even look at things like situations that could arise from a medical standpoint or just a learning how people are in space standpoint, I just don't. To me, it makes no sense to do that on the moon. Just people are going to die a lot.
0: Yeah, but haven't we had like 25 years to do that already? I mean, like,
1: I don't think we've answered all the questions. I mean, even just, you know, the medical, we've just seen medical events on the ISS
0: and
1: just how quickly we can respond to that and things that we can't really do in space. So until we can like smooth out those rough edges, meaning that happens. We have to immediately get that person back to Earth. I just don't feel comfortable giving that up. Until we figure that out, how to do stuff that keep people healthy in space, I don't know how we just jump straight to the lunar surface or something in the lunar orbit because it's too far away. If there's an emergency, I don't think we'll be able to handle it.
0: Yeah. So you spent a number of years working in the private sector in a, I'd say, space business, right, as part of Amazon's. Is it Kuiper? Kuiper? What's
1: Kuiper.
0: The right
1: But it's
0: Kuiper.
1: Amazon Leo now, Casey, so you're lucky.
0: Amazon Leo, well.
1: You could just say school. Leo, but I still say Kuiper because that's who I work for. But yeah, it's Amazon Leo now.
0: How did you see the decision process there? Because was that just a much more relentlessly practical relationship about what the requirements were, what we were trying to do? Or was there a core of this romanticism, dogma of, you know, pushing this forward?
1: I would say definitely less dogma, more just you're thinking about the dollars and cents of the space economy. And to me, that's just the same dollars and cents everywhere. It doesn't matter if you're on Earth and you're in space. So really, it's just, what is the product you're selling? Who's going to buy it? And then you build that product around that customer in that market. And then you try to do that as quickly as you can to reach scale. And as much as you can provide Amazon would say minimal, lovable product, not minimal viable product, but just the sense that you could get something out the door that satisfies that customer and you could start selling it. So anything that takes away from that, essentially that's a distraction. And and this is where you just have to have really good discipline to be like, no. You know, so, if we just modify it this and then someone else will buy it and no, you're focused on what you think is gonna sell. Cause the time you get off of that, that's a delay. That's cost and delay. And you're further away from getting to where you want to get. That is what, like, we have had the exact opposite with CLD. So it's just that,
0: right.
1: I think, you know, the discipline piece, you know, like you're getting at too, that, and I, you know, I'm tempted to say, keep your eye on the prize, but it could shift too. You could say, well, you know, when we started the Project Kuiper, didn't think there was the direct to device market, didn't really think about that. Things have changed now. So like things do change in the market, and you have to adapt to that. But it's that doesn't, I think, take away from the main point that you're really disciplined about what you're trying to do, and you're trying to build that capability at scale to do that. And you're trying to keep yourself away from distractions as much as possible.
0: Well, I guess that's where you're starting with like a practical, probably measurable. I mean, that's the thing with business. I guess you can count dollars in and dollars out at the end of the day, right? I mean, that's a core. It's quantized, and for something
1: right.
0: The value of keeping humans in Leo, that's not a countable thing, really, beyond like you can count the number of people there, right? It's harder to then...
1: Science isn't either.
0: Well, in what sense? I think it is in some ways, right? There's, in terms of, there's countable data, I suppose, but you're saying like motivations behind scientific exploration?
1: I just mean like, when is it done? You know, like sure. In the case of like a company, to me, you're like, we got there, we're profitable, for example. You know, there's like a kind of like a, you know, North Star, if you will, that you can be aimed, you know, pointed at, and you at least get over that hump and you're like, we got there. I my only analogy there with science and discovery is that sometimes you don't really know what you're, when you get there, you keep trying, or like it's just kind of a, you may never get there in your lifetime or where you wanted to get. And it's not because you didn't try hard. It's just because you never quite knew what the discovery was that you missed out on, I guess, is my best way to put it. But you just keep trying.
0: There's a great book by Bruno Latour that I love called Laboratory Life, where he was a sociologist and he embedded himself in a biology laboratory. This is like back in the 70s. And he had this great way of explaining science as this, you look backwards, you know, and you can see a path to where you got to.
1: Yeah.
0: But if you put yourself at any point in that path in the past, it's not directional. Like these people are just kind of grabbing any, like, is it this
1: ideas.
0: Or is it this? Yeah. And there's so many dead ends. There's so many things that don't pan out that narrative collapses though into that linear path to where understanding came from. And so at any given moment, you don't even know necessarily. You can maybe have a directionality, but you don't know what's going to pay off by definition almost. Right. And you have no idea what, if there's something that you just missed, right? That would have given you some big answer or not necessarily. It's a strange and frustrating process, which I think is, why science is a fundamental public good rather than a generally R&D program, right?
1: I mean, I would say it is an R&D, but I mean, I look at like spectrum, so wireless technology. Think how important that is today. We mentioned it earlier.
0: Mm-hmm.
1: Did Maxwell, when he was coming up with his equations that predicted essentially electromagnetic spectrum and waves, did he have any idea? And then Hertz comes along and proves the existence of these things. And then later Marconi comes along and makes wireless technology at the end of the 19th century. So, and here we are, you know, 100 and whatever, 27 years later. Like, there's no way Maxwell knew that. But that doesn't mean we shouldn't spend on it.
0: Yeah, but I guess not the directed, that's the, in terms of like a private R&D program, right? That tends to be applied research and development. Is that true?
1: I'm saying the Maxwell stuff, that's not applied at all.
0: That's like why you have, I think that's the core, right, of why you have at least some level of public investment.
1: Oh, I agree. But I mean, it's saying to me, that's comparable to like this vision of people living, because I'm like, no, I'm not saying the payoff is anytime soon. I'm not saying that we're going to have a return on that. The U.S. government certainly isn't going to have a return in the sense that you've unlocked the potential of spectrum and wireless technology for economic development and general good. No, I'm not saying we're going to see that, but to me it's comparable because it's an investment I think the government should be making.
0: Yeah. Is Maxwell like a caveman inadvertently digging up an oil well and just like, oh, well, I don't.
1: Yeah. Right.
0: He's
1: probably a really smart guy. I assume he was a really smart guy.
0: Well, yes. It's beyond caveman even, but just
1: well,
0: in terms
1: maybe
0: of like
1: a smart caveman too.
0: Yeah, that's true. Just not knowing that didn't have the superstructure of other things.
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3: 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These are some of the same landscapes where Apollo and Artemis astronauts have trained. We'll also visit Spaceport America, the New Mexico Museum of Space History, and the Las Cruces Challenger Learning Center. 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I hope to see you there.
0: I mean, I'm still kind of fascinated, though, in terms of what you saw in terms of how the policy, then this proposal comes out from NASA. It seems to take a lot of the companies themselves by surprise. And we were just talking about this idea of being kind of nimble, private companies being nimble and really focused on what they want. And you can see this kind of classic distinction in a particularly a democratic system where you have the companies wanted what was maybe not the most rational thing from like a policy perspective, because they wanted their CLD funding to continue. They wanted programs to continue. And so they were highly incentivized to,
1: sure,
0: to stop it.
1: All that private investment.
0: And yeah.
1: And you pointed out.
0: Because again, I would imagine you'd have to go back to your investor and say, like, I know NASA said there's like literally no other market here, but we have to convince you that NASA was wrong. or that, as you say, maybe the only market is the NASA market.
1: And we're main market. It's the anchor.
0: The anchor market, yeah. I was kind of just, again, fascinated how that came out, because how quickly of a turnaround it was.
1: Right.
0: And or just maybe that the other pathway wasn't feasible to begin with, because as you point out, ISS it's leaking again, which is never a good thing you want to hear from a space station. It's still old.
1: Or a submarine.
0: Yeah. But that issue, I think, of just how quickly the industry itself tamped down this claim, which I don't know if you have any insight into how that process unfolded or developed. But where do you see this in from a policy framing about did NASA just really mess up here and create a mess for themselves?
1: Well, one thing that stood out to me, and I think I might have alluded to this, is that it did seem counter to where NASA was going with a lot of other acquisitions.
0: There's an interesting sub-story that like NASA's kind of undermining its entire claim for every other.
1: That's what I thought. I was like, I don't get it. So that one didn't fit. So I'm like, I don't understand the message there. So outside of the criticisms that you pointed out for CLD, I did think, well, this is definitely an outlier. I don't understand how that's really sustainable to have this one program where you're having this burden on it to have a market outside of just the NASA customer, when that's all these other programs, including and the same thing, I think at Ignition or subsequently, maybe it was the moon base announcement, we're talking about the lunar landers, which are being purchased as a service.
0: Yeah. So like we're going to double down on CLPS, which definitely has not really worked.
1: Yeah. Or I was thinking of service vehicles too. Those are required. I think if I'm not mistaken, that contract is like a services contract in CLPS too. You're right.
0: Pretty much everything. Yeah.
1: So to me, I was like, well, that just seems weird. But, you know, that's not sustainable. So I did think that. And then the other thing, I think, you know, you pointed out that the critique was the business model, but I think it was deeper too. It was that you can't do what you say you're going to do.
0: Yeah.
1: You can't deliver what you say you're going to deliver when we want it. We don't trust you to deliver. We think there are a lot of technical things you haven't figured out yet, and you're not going to be able to build this thing and operate it the way that you say you are. So that was the thing that to me was the bigger critique outside of the business model. To me, the obvious answer, NASA is the market.
0: Yeah.
1: The technical piece, I was like, well, that is an interesting critique. Because for one thing, that has a lot to do with the changing requirements and the funding piece. If you kind of have everyone on a starvation diet, I don't know how you can expect, and you're trying to have a lot of companies that they're all essentially begging for scraps. No, I don't think you're going to have something that really develops the way you want it to do. And then, I think the other side of that was that, if there is a technical challenge, I've heard the ECLIS system mentioned a lot. So the environmental system and life support. So, okay, if that's really hard and NASA, you're like, we just don't think they've been able to figure it out, help them. But also, is it really, is it essentially the same stuff we're already using on the ISS? And if it's that hard, obviously some companies have figured it out because they're building human landing systems for the moon. So, and one of them is the same company that's trying to build.
0: Or have they?
1: It's all these things that it's all interrelated. But again, if it's, if you're critiquing one, I guess you're critiquing the other. But at the same time, if you're saying it's really hard, these companies can't figure out, but we know as NASA, help the companies. I think I kind of implied that in my article too, like just help them out. And then the other thing that I'm like, I didn't quite get was that there's no international market for this and that other countries just want to barter. I'm like, well, I guess that's true. But the way I understand it is that in a lot of cases, these companies are figuring out how to work within that system, meaning, okay, ESA, you don't want to pay us to do something commercially in our station or JAXA. But what you would do is maybe we'll have some infrastructure within Europe that can support European astronauts. We'll have supply, so cargo supply from a European company. So it's not necessarily just here's some money, operate this for us as a service. There are some like trades in there that allow that economic development piece to happen in these other countries. But it's not, it doesn't look like the regular barter mechanism that NASA has used before with the ISS. And it takes NASA out of the picture. So to me, it seemed like there were workable ways around that one, too. So like just from a variety of angles, I looked at this decision and I thought, I just something just doesn't add up here. So it's less in my mind that NASA just something changed and more just that the pieces of the puzzle that, you know, NASA put together one way that led to the ignition announcement with all the feedback that they were getting from external stakeholders. They said, oh, maybe we looked at it slightly wrong and let's try that again. And we're like, okay, got it. That makes sense. We maybe should stick with this. So to me, it wasn't that there was a lot of new information out there. It was just, sometimes I think when you look at a set of information and you want to, you know, you can look at it one way and then you move the pieces around and you can look at it another way. And maybe you're like, oh, okay, that makes sense. But at the end, it's like, I'm not saying anyone can have a fully operating space station by the sunset of the ISS if we're looking at 2030. Yeah. I think we've gotten to this point and a lot of it has to do with the funding piece and the requirements that have kind of shifted. I'm not sure if anything could get, you know, I'm worried about if we're not going to have anything after ISS deorbits, but if you switch now this drastically, you're delaying it more and it's probably going to cost more money. And I guess my analogy, I was thinking about this, my spouse and I, we've been like, I'm not even joking, like 5 years renovating this cabin in West Virginia. We put in a lot of time into it. It's been slow. We've changed our mind on a lot of things. But if we just decided now, we're like, eh, let's just knock it down and build something new. That's going to be really expensive. And everything that we've done in the last 5 years basically goes out the window. And that it's probably going to take longer. So you could do that, but that's pretty drastic. And I don't think it's going to save you any money or any time.
0: I wonder, and this is just speculation, just to be clear, but if there was a they were almost getting like too smart for themselves and saying like, well, this will make us happy with the Texas contingent to keep ISS going as long as possible through that alternative plan. And because there's a lot more money, there's a lot more institutional inertia, there's a lot more built-in coalition about just keeping ISS going because it's been a, you know, roughly $4 billion program for almost 30 years, more than 30 years now. And I believe pretty deeply that the ISS will never end until there's a calamity because Congress will just never let it end. I mean, you saw this with Shuttle, right? That even after Shuttle only barely ended, they extended it and they kept wanting to extend it, even though it was clearly unsafe and they didn't have any need for it. And ISS, I think, is a very similar thing. Yeah, I wondered if they were thinking, you know, we just gotten a couple more years. Yeah, we've just gotten into a bunch of trouble with a 26 budget request that proposed to like stop rotating crews to ISS and stop doing all activities and science up there. Basically, maybe this is a way to kind of buy some goodwill. You know, I wonder if that was a factor in it. And they said, the CLD companies, they got some other contracts. They're smaller. It won't be as much of an issue. But I wonder if there was an aspect. I mean, just institutionally, NASA is also going to go what it knows with, right?
1: Yeah, and I mean, I kind of thought along those lines too. I think one thing to think about is that, you know, it rewind like a year ago, Johnson Space Center would have had Gateway. Yep. You know, around the moon. Now there's no Gateway. Right. Now there's no ISS. What about those people that are working at Johnson? So I do see an impact to the NASA workforce. And
0: for sure. I mean, they're trying to take the money that they specifically gave to Gateway and do a completely different.
1: Right. So that's not the fault of CLD. I just want to point that out.
0: Yeah. Oh yeah. That's exactly. Yes. That is true. Do you see broadly you've been in various aspects of government, your national security side, you worked for a member of Congress, you worked in private industry, and now you're working for a think tank. Do you see kind of a through line in terms of how non-space people see space activities like this? That how much do they depend on, or how do they cue in their decision? Because most people don't have degrees in, or you know, with orbital mechanics, mathematics, or understand spectrum allocation, or you know, the fact that you can't just the space is anything but like sci-fi movies, and you can just fly around wherever you want. How do you best engage with folks like that who don't have kind of a deep understanding of the domain that they're making decisions on?
1: Yeah, this is where the dogmatic belief sometimes is not helpful. Mm-hmm. But at the same time, it's the only thing that you can lean on. And what I mean is that, you know, if outside the economic benefits, which there are, including in things that don't have government as a customer, like SATCOM, mm-hmm. there are national security benefits, which I talk about. Then I go back to things that I kind of the science piece, and I kind of group that in with the prestige and national honor. So in some ways, I'm talking about it in the way that I would be talking about watching the Olympics and a U.S. team win the Olympics. We should do it because it's important for our country. But at the same time, the Olympics are something that brings everyone together in a way that I think it kind of speaks to the come together, we compete, and we all want to kind of be part of something together as a planet, and all the countries get together and We all enjoy the Olympics, even though it's a very competitive environment. So I guess space is kind of like that. I try to say that at the same time, we do have competition, but there is opportunities for cooperation. I think I often point to Apollo Soyuz in 1975. Mm-hmm. So, you know, looking at this vision of the future where we do have this competition between the U.S. and China in space, and potentially in a lot of different areas in space, including the moon. But at the same time, just thinking about a day when maybe we start with something like consultation today. I'm not saying we're ready for cooperation, but where countries do have a more collaborative way that they work together in space. And this is essentially captured in NASA's mission in legislation and statute. So like this dual mission to cooperate, but at the same time compete and be a leader. I guess I talk about it in that sense that, you know, the U.S. has always been, you know, a dominant force in the world for 250 years. And that, you know, I expect for that to continue into space. And it's so different than any other activity or domain that we've engaged in. But I think the costs are what really is kind of going back to why we need to really think about why we're in LEO. It's just that costs money.
0: Yeah.
1: And it does. It is very hard to tie that in, that cost, when you were talking about this broader narrative of what the government should be spending money on. So I do find that very difficult to try to tie that together. Science and research, I think it's the same thing in general. But that's where I say this is really just it's the seed, it's the fuel that powers everything that has made America successful over 250 years. And that mm-hmm. without that investment from the government, no one else is going to do that. And we won't see the effects next year or 5 years from now, but we will in 10 and 15 and 20 years. And we didn't make those investments today. So I do think there is a way to get beyond that dogma a bit, but it's hard. Yeah. I mean, I'm assuming you probably find that true. You've been doing this a very long time.
0: It absolutely is. And I think what it is, I've kind of gone back and forth, but I do think that developing dogma's obviously got a lot of connotations to it that aren't great, but just in terms of a leaning into the more experiential, or I've been talking about the sublime, and just like it's a way to access the sublime and do something kind of that does, as you said, feel good or inspiring. And that's actually, I think, a real social need, particularly right now. Unifying things are incredible, important social need about binding a society together. Apollo, there's a great article about Apollo as a civic religion, right? And it's not something you pray to or worship, but there's a reverence you hold, and it's part of a common story that a culture and a society tells itself. Space is perfect for that. But yeah, good luck. I mean, and it's not even so much, you don't have to convince everybody. I think that you found particularly a lot with space as well, is that you just have to convince enough people to push on it. You don't need to get 90% buy-in, right? You just need a couple of people in the right places, because there's usually not a ton of opposition. It's more mm-hmm. about the effort to push it forward and who's going to be going to bat for it that I think makes the most difference. And so in that sense, you can kind of find converts and you know, who will, you know, proselytize where you did right. to go full right. on the language.
1: Yeah, it is a story. It's an inspirational story. It's a story about cooperation, unity. I do think, though, it's a yin, the yang to that. Yeah. It is a story about competition.
0: Do you think the competition is what is driving it all right now? Is it purely China? But only it seems like in human spaceflight, is that a strong enough narrative? Have you seen that shift in the last 5 to 10 years? Because I feel like I have.
1: Well, I think, you know, when
0: you testified on this just last year.
1: Yeah, when George W. Bush talked about going back to the moon, I don't think anyone was thinking of that in terms of a competition with China at the time.
0: That's right.
1: Well, what do we do now? We just said, you know, we're coming off the Columbia disaster.
0: Yeah.
1: Things have changed. So in some ways, I guess the case is a little easier to be made, like it could have been in the 1960s. You know, would we have landed on the moon in 1969 if we weren't in the geopolitical competition we were in with the Soviet Union, I don't see any chance.
0: No.
1: And really the kind of space investment from government and even in missiles really atrophied right after the end of World War II. Mm-hmm. Why do we even need any of this technology? We should, and it really only took off again in the 50s. So yeah, you could see outside of that competition, really the justification, just the raison d'etre, kind of goes away. So in some ways, yeah, that competition does help see why it's important. But I think I don't want to put words in your mouth, but to both of our points, I think kind of always that consistent undercurrent that we should not forget about is that more inspirational side where, you know, this is something that we're doing for humanity. And it's not something that is just, even though competition is a part of it, it's not just a competition where you have winners and losers.
0: What are you looking for next in the CLD world now that NASA's kind of backtracked a little bit? What needs to happen for this to be successful?
1: So the House Appropriations, the subcommittee that funds NASA, Commerce, Justice, and Science, they've put out a marker, $400 million for CLD. There's been some public chatter from the companies, the vendors, who say that's good. That could support two commercial space stations. Okay, let's see if that happens. So to me, that's just 2027. We're still going to have 2028, 2029. I want to see what happens with some of these tests of maybe incremental capabilities. A lot of the companies had kind of an idea of what the first phase would look like. And then we have more of a free-flying space station. So that all should happen pretty soon. You know, things that I don't know how it will impact this, things like we still have an operational Starship. I'm pretty sure at least one of the vendors' architectures, assuming there's a Starship. I don't know how much the New Glenn was baked into this. Yeah. It could certainly affect Blue's plans. If there are technical challenges associated with some of the systems that would be needed, how much is NASA willing to help a lot of vendors who maybe haven't won the contracts yet? But maybe need that help to kind of get to where they could. So this is where I don't know exactly how that's going to play out. But I would hope that there is a willingness to try from NASA's standpoint to help as many companies as they can mature these technologies to have an operational system. But I think in the end, it will come down to, can NASA afford more than one commercial space station? One thing I just want to throw out here is, does NASA need two Cadillac human-rated space stations? Does it need just one that maybe is rated to NASA standards, similar to the ISS, where you could have that continuous presence, that heartbeat, mm-hmm. and another that maybe is somehow used only more sporadically, but still could house humans for a bit of time, not all the time, but maybe that's where you have more of the experiments. So kind of you're trying to have the two. Well, we want humans to be able to be there a lot of the time, also recognizing that a lot of things could happen without humans there all the time. Right. So you're trying to do both. So one could be more expensive than the other. You know, I have the Honda Civic. I also have the BMW X5, and I don't use them for the same purpose, but I have both. I don't have two X5s. I can't afford it. I actually don't have either of those type of cars. I have a 20-year-old car. Just but, you know, in that theoretical case, you know, I could see a scenario where, but again, that's going to require a little bit of out-of-the-box thinking to do this in a way that fits the budget. And I think the big thing is, though, to get to what I just said, you really have to figure out what are those your requirements. And if you change them too much, you're going to get to the same problem we just had over the last 2 months. You've made it hard for the vendors to build what you say you want. And in the end, NASA's going to have to pick who it wants to pay. I think that's going to be a hard thing, too.
0: And again, I think just even I'd say more fundamentally, just what exactly do you want to do? And I keep going back to that beyond the intent. If you can't clarify that. If it's not easy to say, that tells you something about why and how effective we can do this. And I liked your idea, though, of like, or maybe we have two Civics and we have continuous heartbeat because we're just going back from one to the other. You know, we're launching to one, then one goes down.
1: Yeah.
0: You know, we have another crew to the other one. But you're right. That probably introduced all sorts of complexities about what happens in the interim period. Though I guess we've got some Soviet stations.
1: Who you pick is going to be a bit, because right now there are four companies or groups of companies doing this. And you know, for a variety of reasons, the U.S. government has a hard time picking. And I think it doesn't like to be perceived as picking the winner. But that's kind of what's going to have to happen now. You know, I guess I just look back, just one quick historical analogy. World War I, the U.S. government needed, I think it was like a turbo supercharged engine for airplanes. They knew the French could build it. We couldn't build one. They just literally went to, they said, oh, this company, General Electric, which made, it was Thomas Edison's power company. They made turbines, gas turbines for power. Maybe they can figure it out. Hey, guys, hi, can you do this? Sure, we'll try. But like, I just don't see that. We just don't like to do that anymore. Like basically pick, I'm not just going to pick, Axiom and Vast. We're just going to pick you. Sorry, Voyager. Sorry,
0: yeah.
1: Blue. We're just going to pick you. And you all guys are having a hard time. You have a little different ways you want to do it. We're just going to pick two. That's really hard for the U.S. government to do something like that today, even though I do feel like they're going to be confronted with that situation now.
0: Eventually they'll have to. Yeah. I mean, I don't think there will be the resources for that. Or maybe there'll be an economic downturn and suddenly some of that investment money dries up. That could also select
1: that's true
0: for
1: too.
0: It, right? I mean, I think there's market cycle issues here and how well capitalized. I guess Blue is infinitely capitalized effectively as long as Jeff Bezos wants
1: to. They got their attention on other stuff right now.
0: Clearly.
1: And that's where they want to put it. And I think it's totally logical for them.
0: Yeah. All right. Well, if any of those things happen, Clayton, we'll have you back. And
1: great.
0: We'll check in on this. Where can people find you or your writings online?
1: Go to the CSIS website for the Aerospace Security Project and find me under staff.
0: We'll put a link there for folks, but you have you put out a lot of great content and
1: thanks,
0: interviews and other things. And I very much appreciate your insights. And again, I think it's rare and frustratingly rare to have people to say what they think, make good arguments in the space world, which is why working for think tanks is great. So I'm happy to have you.
1: You don't have to do anything. You just get to opine. It's not too bad. Try it sometime.
0: Clayton Swope, thank you so much. We will have you on again.
1: No, thanks, Casey. Good chatting.
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6: What do Star Trek, space advocacy, and the fight to save NASA science have in common? 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I'm Sarah El Ahmed of the Planetary Society, with more of the human adventure across our solar system and beyond. Today, we're taking a trip to Las Vegas, Nevada, USA, for a very special panel recorded live at Creation Entertainment's STLV Trek to Vegas 2025 convention. This annual Star Trek event draws thousands of fans from around the world. We'll hear from some of the Planetary Society supporters who starred in Star Trek Voyager, Robert Picardo and Tim Russ, alongside members of our communications team, our own Andrew Pauly and Amber Trujillo. They all joined together for a panel called A Star Trek Future, Your Place in Space. They share some of the stories of how science fiction inspired their real-life love of astronomy and space exploration, and how we can all turn that inspiration into action. Later in the show, we'll be joined by Jack Corelli, our Director of Government Relations. He'll discuss a concerning trend. Nearly 20% of NASA's workforce has left the agency this year. What does that mean for the future of space science? And of course, we'll wrap things up with what's up with our chief scientist, Bruce Betts, including a look at the end of NASA's Lunar Trailblazer mission. 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By subscribing, you'll never miss an episode filled with new and awe-inspiring ways to know the cosmos and our place within it. 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With over 100 celebrity guests, cosplay competitions, panels, and parties, Creation Entertainment's Every year, fans of the Star Trek franchise gather in Las Vegas to celebrate the past and future of Star Trek. With over 100 celebrity guests, cosplay competitions, panels, and parties,

0: raised curiosity and ventured into the stars, not for conquest, but for understanding. That same spirit drives space exploration today. Investing in space science isn't just about going farther. It's about knowing who we are, protecting our planet, and building a better future. But right now, that future is under threat. The United States is facing the largest proposed cut to NASA science funding in its history, jeopardizing decades of discovery and putting missions at risk. But this isn't just about budgets. It's about whether we choose to turn away from knowledge or fight for it. Many of us fell in love with space because of Star Trek, myself included. But science fiction alone isn't enough. To turn that dream into reality, we need to act. You don't have to be a scientist or an astronaut to find your place in space. You just have to cultivate a sense of wonder and care enough to show up. Two of my favorite Star Trek Voyager actors joined our panel live at STLV 2025 on August 10th. Planetary Society board member and space advocate Robert Picardo, who played the Emergency Medical Hologram, or EMH, and actor and amateur astronomer Tim Russ, who you may remember as the Vulcan Lieutenant Tuvok. They were joined by two of the members of our communications team, our director of marketing, Andrew Pauly, and our digital community manager, Amber Trujillo, who you may have seen on Instagram and all of our other platforms. Together, they explored the exciting state of space exploration and what we can all do to protect it in their panel called A Star Trek Future, Your Place in Space.
1: Hello, everybody. Welcome to A Star Trek Future, Your Place in Space. My name is Andrew Pauly. I am the director of marketing at the Planetary Society. I'm joined today by Amber Trujillo.
2: Hello.
1: And ladies and gentlemen, please welcome to the stage your emergency medical hologram, Robert Picardo, board member of the Planetary Society, space advocate extraordinaire. Bob, welcome to the stage.
3: Thank you very much. While I'm at it, since you're searching for aliens, let's bring up the 100% Vulcan. I forget, it was Spock was half. 100% Vulcan, ladies and gentlemen, Tim Russ.
1: Tim, welcome to the stage.
3: Tim is a great, great, great longtime supporter of Planetary Society and a huge fan of astronomy himself since he's a young man.
4: Yes, I've been an amateur astronomer for about 35 years. I own a number of different types of telescopes. I got the opportunity to work with NASA on the Lucy mission by imaging one of the asteroids in what's called an occultation. And that's only because of the gear that I have that's available to us now that we're able to buy and purchase. These things, this technology that people are coming up with and developing is just wonderful for not only the James Webb and other telescopes that are going up in probes now exploring our solar system, but also just right here on Earth to be able to image the deep sky objects within the city that you live in. And I'm in Los Angeles, and I don't have to leave out of the city to image these things. So it's just remarkable, and I'm so happy to be living right now and having a chance to participate in this.
1: Panel, can you tell me your space love stories? When did you first fall in love with space? Tim, let's start with you.
4: Well, I was in high school and college when I first became enamored with it. I started out with science fiction. I love science fiction, and I think it was just a natural sort of evolutionary step to actual space science. And so I started to follow what was happening in terms of what NASA was doing. I was able to witness the first men on the moon when they landed in 69. It was just amazing. It was incredible. And I never forgot it. And I think from that point forward, I became fascinated with space, all things space and space science, and was able to get my hands on actual telescopes and such when I was in my late 20s, early 30s. So it's been just a love of mine for that long a time. And I think just being exposed to those historical moments, I got a chance to meet Buzz Aldrin, as a matter of fact. Wow. And that was an absolute thrill. Wonderful time. Guy's kind of he is something else. He's a character. but he told me the story when he was actually in the spacecraft as the lander was coming in to land because the computer failed. What a surprise. The computer failed when they were landing, and Neil had to take over the manual flight of the craft and try to find a place to put it down. They was coming in on a field of boulders, and it would have damaged the craft. They would not have been able to land. It might not have been upright, and they would have been stuck there. So he took over and flew the thing, trying to find a place to land.

0: And I know that Buzz said, he looked over to Neil, says, Neil, we got to put this thing down pretty soon or we're running out of gas. And he finally did find a place and put it down. And everybody in the world was watching this on television, waiting for them to report that they had landed. And that was such an important moment in our history, our first foray into leaving our home world and landing on another. And we're looking forward to maybe doing that again very soon.
1: Amen. Bob, can you share your story?
2: Well, I, of course, same generation as Tim. I was glued to the TV as he was and most everyone in the world during the first moon landing. But I really have to say that I think it's working on Star Trek, which brought me to the Planetary Society, which really was the beginning. I don't know that I was a space lover when I started shooting Voyager. I became one. Mostly through my work with the Planetary Society and meeting incredible people like Buzz Aldrin and Alan Shepard and Alan Bean. I have met such incredible people who are astronauts, who are principal investigators of NASA missions, who I've been in the control room many times for various generations of Mars rovers, and seeing the kind of passion and thrill that of these other people who I've been along for the ride. Let's say my 28 years of working with the Planetary Society has made me the space lover I am. And meeting science fiction fans who are passionate dreamers of our humanity, of humanity's future in space, because of Roddenberry's original vision and because of each new iteration of Star Trek, we have a ever-growing audience of people who
1: He's talking about this room right here. Yeah. He's talking about all of you.
2: Who dream about our future, you guys. So, and my first love in science was biology. I loved it as a kid. I wanted to study medicine. So I feel that my work with first Star Trek into the Planetary Society, and now the fact that we are getting so close to the discovery of life off our world, even if it's only previous, you know, fossilized microbial life on Mars or on one of the icy moons of Jupiter, wherever we find it, I passionately believe that if we fight back against some of these cuts that are proposed, it's going to be during my lifetime. I want it to be during my lifetime.
1: You're here. You're here. And Amber, what brought you to space?
3: So I was a little bit of a late bloomer when it comes to my love of space. I was the kid that loved questions, those types of questions that adults didn't know how to answer. But I was bad at math. And so I thought, going to school, everybody said math is the language of the universe, which is absolutely true. But I was like, well, I can't do the math, so that means I'm never going to do science. And it wasn't until after high school, I was wandering a library. I love public libraries. They're very nostalgic for me. And I have always loved philosophy and the human condition. And I was walking the aisles and I saw a book that said, The Speculations on the Evolution of Human Intelligence. And I was like, that sounds interesting. And it just so happened to be a book by a gentleman named Carl Sagan. And it was The Dragons of Eden. And I read that book and I went, I understand this. And that's because it was the first time for me. I grew up loving sci-fi, but when it came to technical science, it was presented to me like poetry. And I was like, this is the way I think. And once I read that book, I became absolutely obsessed with space. And I ended up going back to college a number of years later, pursuing my degree in astronomy and planetary science. But I got into the industry before a degree because I was so obsessed. So you're reading all of that. School is amazing and it's great. But if you have a passion for this, there is something that is different. There's a grit that comes with it that will help you pursue your love of space. So if you're one of those people that are like, math scares you, I get it. But also there's a great poetry to science, as all of you know, because this Star Trek is the best storyteller of space. So you guys are, I don't need to talk about that, because you know all the things.
1: Amen. Well, and my first exposure to sci-fi and I'm not just buttering your bread because you guys are on stage. I was watching Voyager as a small child on UPN with my parents on an old Mitsubishi tube television. So that's my story. And so you might think, like, where do I belong in all this? They've been talking an awful lot about the Planetary Society. Here's an old black and white picture of Carl Sagan. Yeah, you guys are a nonprofit, so what? What does that mean? Well, I'll tell you what it means. It means that we advocate for space science in the way that nonprofits advocate for their causes, like the Sierra Club might advocate for conservation, or the Audubon Society might advocate for birds' rights and meadows and conservation. We advocate for NASA science conservation. And that includes traditional political advocacy. It also includes fun education and public outreach moments like this one. Share this clip of some of your outreach work.
4: Hi, I'm here at the Griffith Observatory, and it's a star party night. So the Planetary Society, along with other astronomical groups, are all here looking up at the skies. I think the telescope is this way.
5: Can I have a look through the historic Zeiss telescope?
6: Absolutely. In fact, a friend of yours is looking through it right now.
5: You're kidding. Mm-hmm. Oh, my God. It's unbelievable. It's Tim Russ, my buddy from Star Trek. I mean, I heard that he was an incredibly passionate amateur astronomer, but...
7: Seriously? Hey, Tim.
5: Yes.
7: Huh? Good to see you.
5: Nice to meet you. Nice to meet you. I was just...
7: Tim, it's me.
5: It's Bob Picardo.
7: Bob Picardo.
5: Star Trek, Voyager.
7: Oh, you were...
5: 157 hours of television.
7: You were actually on that show as...
5: No, I mean, I was on all the time.
7: Oh, you were?
5: Yeah.
7: I had no idea.
5: Here is a picture of the Star Trek Voyager cast, and that's you. And then, does this person look familiar?
7: Oh, yes, the bald guy that was in there.
5: I recognize right. I was no, the holographic doctor, the computer-generated doctor. It was a very popular character.
7: Did you carry this around everywhere you go? Would you like me to sign it for you?
5: No, I don't want to just sign it. Oh.
1: Bob, do you carry that around with you?
2: Everyone here knows that I do.
1: So on to what's coming in the fall, and it's not good news currently, as we're sorry to say that the space exploration budget is in grave danger. NASA's science budget is facing a 47% proposed cut by the current administration.
2: Ooh. Can I ask a quick question? Let's have a show of hands. How many of you think that NASA's budget is more than 5% of the government's total spending? Raise your hand if you think it's more than 5%. Raise your hand if you think it's more than 2.5%. Raise your hand if you think it's more than 1%. Okay. Shockingly, amazingly, NASA's budget historically, I mean, obviously not the big spend of the Apollo mission, but NASA's budget present before these proposed cuts has been 0.3% of government spending, 0.37%. And yet we're looking at these enormous cuts at deep space exploration and space science. Huge cuts where so many programs that we've invested over $12 billion, these programs will be canceled. I mean, that is just not smart. It's not strategic. We've made this investment. We're getting the data. We're learning so much from it. And yet we are threatened with pulling the plug on the...
1: This is what that fraction of a penny of the federal dollar gets us. This is the current operating fleet for NASA. If the proposed cuts were to happen, 19 missions would go dark. 19 active missions. They're not ones that need research and development, need all this funding and building. They would just cease operations with the current proposed budget that is being decided right now in Congress. And this isn't all doom and, like, it's not great. We're going to get to what we can all do as passionate space advocates in a moment. I want to share this graph as well. This is the biggest science cut in NASA history ever. If you look at this chart, it's always like, a little here, a little there. That orange line is what's being proposed in the 2026 White House proposal for NASA science. which is what we need to speak up against. And it's not all bad. That's why advocacy societies like ours, like the Mars Society, and others have joined together for a day of action on October 6th. But there's hope. You can still speak up.
2: Tell us what happens at a day of action in Washington, D.C.
1: Amber, would you like to talk about the Day of Action?
3: Sure. Who here has heard of the Day of Action? Has anybody heard of it? Yes, I like to say it. Okay, so the Day of Action is where we as the Planetary Society, which is, you don't have to technically be a member to join us, we go to Washington, D.C., and we speak to our representatives in Congress about why space science is important. And you might think, that's scary. I don't really like talking to people. We train you. And we set you up, and you go in there very confident to be able to talk to representatives about why space science is important and how it's helping not only figure out who we are, what we came from, all the cool existential questions, right? But also how it's beneficial to our economy. For every $1 that is spent on NASA, we get $3 back. So we all get together. We dress up real nice, and we go into the halls of Congress, and we say, hey, this is what we care about, and we advocate, and change actually happens. I know it sounds crazy, but it really, really does.
1: Your voice matters, especially because we're an independent organization. We're not, you know, professional lobbyists funded by the defense sector. We are, everyone in this image is just like you and I, just independent citizens who care about space science, they care about exploration, they care about Roddenberry's future becoming a reality. They believe that this is a good thing. It benefits both sides of the aisle. It's why we get to sit down when Bob and Bill Nye, we all go up, we get meetings with Marco Rubio and Chuck Schumer. We get both sides of the aisle. This shouldn't be a partisan issue. It can't be. It simply must not be.
2: As Amber said, we are prepped. I often go in the room with in addition to Bill Nye, other Planetary Society board members who are, by and large, scientists. Many of them are principal investigators of NASA missions. Some of the people on our board, what could come home more than your mission is threatened by these budget cuts? So they're very passionate, obviously, about making their case. We go in informed. You know, I usually sit, and if there's a point that someone's forgotten to make, then I chime in. I consider myself backup Bill to Bill Nye. I usually just keep my mouth shut until one of the key staff of the Congress member says, oh, I love Star Trek. And then I say something. But I am there. I love going to this. My plan is, I'll be shooting Starfleet Academy, but my plan is to be in D.C. on October 6th if I'm not shooting that Monday. Woo. And I hope you will consider being there, too, if you feel strongly enough about this.
1: We hope you join us. 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
1: So I'll come down in the audience. Yes, sir.
10: I'm a proud member of the Planetary Society, and you should be too. I'm also a proud member of the Mars Society. In our nation now, we are facing the most serious, the biggest attack on education, science, space exploration we have ever seen in the history of our nation. And we're not going to take that sitting down. No. This is our nation. This is our democracy. And our future is going to be a Star Trek future. Now we are fighting back. The Planetary Society, the American Astronomical Union, the Mars Society, and a half dozen other space organizations are joining together for the first time in a united effort to stop these attacks. We are not going to sit around and let NASA be destroyed by anyone. We're going to fight back. One incredible thing happened in Washington, D.C. a couple of weeks ago. For the first time, NASA employees, engineers, technicians, scientists came out from the Goddard Space Center, which is threatened with huge cuts, and they had a peaceful picket line in front of NASA headquarters saying, "We do not accept the cuts and layoffs. Stop it. We're not putting up with that. We're going to fight back." Thank you so much.
3: 4,000 people from NASA have left out of the 18,000 civil servants at NASA recently. So.
2: Yeah, but this is, we shouldn't look at this as a political battle. This is, NASA is our greatest international brand name. NASA space exploration should bring us together.
11: Hi, my name is Orin Waichi Shaw, and I was a government executive. I worked with NASA on several programs using space science for disease tracking, for animal tracking, for deforestation. Space is not just about going into space, which I am very much encouraged by and support, and I am a member of the Planetary Society. I've done the meetings on the Hill. But it's also about saving the planet itself. The space science that we get, that I use, that my team used, helped with deforestation, with water transportation, with disease tracking. And I think you all are old enough to remember Ebola, which I was responsible for managing, for COVID. Space was involved with all of those things. So when people talk about space, sometimes it's, well, it's going to Mars or it's going to the moon. It's about saving ourselves. And many of the products, not just the dollar to $3, but many of the products that were developed for NASA are used every day in your lives.
3: If anybody wants to look those up, they're called NASA spinoffs.
11: Exactly, right? I think everybody knows Tang. That's probably the one that everybody knows. But there's so many, including GPS for your cars. Mm-hmm. So really supporting the Planetary Society, the Mars Society, it's about not only going into space, learning about what's out there, are we alone, but also saving ourselves.
3: Mm-hmm. Well said.
1: I'll go to the other side over here.
12: Hi, my name is Rika French. I'm a professor of astronomy at Oceanside, MiraCosta College in Oceanside, California.
3: Woo!
12: I'm also the associate director of the NASA Center for Astronomy Education, so I want to thank you all for what you're doing. I can't believe what, look at the turnout. Look at this.
3: Also, and can we just clap for you right now?
12: I'm one of many. I'm here because I'm standing on the shoulders of others. But the most important thing that I wanted to say is, if you're uncomfortable going to Washington, I've done that. I've done congressional day visits with the American Astronomical Society. I'm also a member of the Astronomical Society of the Pacific and the International Astronomical Union. We have resources. If you would prefer to give your congressperson a phone call, your representative, your senator a phone call, if you'd prefer to meet with them in their local office, if you would prefer to write a letter or send an email, we have templates. We have boilerplate language that that we can provide you. There is a way for everyone to contribute to this, and I'm glad to help you do that. Thank you very much.
3: Thank you.
2: Thank you.
0: Thank you.
2: You're absolutely right. Today is all about what can you do the moment you leave here or the moment you leave the convention, all right? Because we can all take action. You can find it on our website, on the Planetary website, on how you can act with your members of Congress, what you can do personally and immediately to fight these cuts.
3: I also want to say that we also have another website. It's called planetary.org/SaveNASAScience. So if you just Google Planetary Society Save NASA Science, it will take you to our website that has all of this very succinctly put together, all of our graphs, all of the beautiful things that our space policy team has created. So if you're interested in any of that, that's the page to go to as well.
13: I'm not a member, but I liked the page on Instagram, so I'm one step closer. Everybody like the page on Instagram. I'm a former teacher in biology. I have a master in divinity as well, so I'm very existential and spiritual and scientific. I can't think of a more unifying pursuit than pursuing space as far as the vision in our society right now, a collective vision to move forward instead of all the division that we can be co-opted by. So my question is, why is there such a need to have advocacy from the people? Whereas, you know, in our history books, we hear about NASA and the space race, how exciting it was during your generation. Why is it now such a huge plummet to where we need to advocate as a people for something that was so American in the past?
2: Well, first of all, science is under attack. Science and data have never been a political football before. Recently, carbon dioxide was declared no longer a problem. And as Neil deGrasse Tyson says, science doesn't care whether you like it or not.
3: Right.
2: Okay?
3: And
2: you may, it may not be politically convenient for you, an actual scientific fact, but that doesn't change the fact. We can't simply say carbon dioxide, no problem, don't worry about greenhouse gases anymore. That may be politically expedient for some people, but it not only doesn't solve a problem, it makes a problem worse. So just looking away from something, guys, is not going to save us. Looking away from these budget cuts are not going to fight against them.
3: And can I add something really quick? To answer your question about personal advocacy and why, is to understand how NASA and Congress works. NASA is a government agency, which means that it is supported by our tax dollars. Congress is there to represent us. So when we go and we tell them this is what we care about, they have a civic duty to abide by that. And you might think they're not going to listen. They listen. I promise you, those petitions, we had 60,000 petitions be sent out. It sounds like a lot that people aren't going to read. They read those, okay?
1: Especially if you're from a swing state.
3: Yes.
1: They really listen.
3: Then they really. So something was just released not too long ago, which freaked everybody out, and it was called the President's Budget Request. It has a very detailed budget about what they want to see. 700 pages just for NASA, right? What happens is when the president releases that, and then Congress, right, Congress holds the purse, they're the ones that says, okay, we're gonna allocate to these programs. So if they don't say we're gonna save this mission, but it says in the president's budget request that we're not gonna save the mission, that mission is gone. So if we do not advocate for these specific missions and these specific things that help not only space, but here on life on Earth, it's gone. That's it. And it's so important that we talk to our representatives and they know what we care about so that they can go and you know, represent us. So to answer your
1: again,
3: question.
1: Yeah. Oh, Bob, do you have
2: I want to add one other thing. You've heard so many success stories of our Mars rovers, how they have been directed to go to the most advantageous places on Mars, dig for soil samples that will give us the best possible science, the best possible clues about prior life on Mars and other things. These samples have been encapsulated and they're laying on the surface of Mars waiting to come back, and the mission to bring them back has been canceled. So all of the money that we invested, all of that research in going and making the rovers and encapsulating the samples and leaving them there, if we don't bring them back, that is all wasted taxpayer dollars of yours. And you have a right to say, I don't want to waste them. I want to know what those samples tell me. And that's a perfect thing you can write to your member of Congress about.
1: Ooh. All right, we have time for two more questions.
14: Hi, my name is Matthew. I work at a planetarium in Vancouver, Canada. My question is that for those institutions, sibling institutions that are also doing space science advocacy and outreach that are in other countries, how can we be supporting the Planetary Society in those parts of the world, even though we're not part of the United States? How can we be a part of this fight and help
3: you? So we just finished a global petition where, so this is not going to answer your question because it's already done, but we did do a petition that was international where anybody could sign it. The best thing that you can do right now is share, talk to people, share the petition, show your friends, word of mouth. That's what's gonna help us because NASA is an international effort. So what happens to us is directly gonna affect any partners, which is gonna, it's just a downhill effect from there. So it's really important if you don't have a US address and you still want to help, the best thing to do is continue to talk about this, send it to your friends in the United States and just have them sign the petition and talk to their congresspeople.
1: All right, one more question.
15: In contemporary history, there's a big swing towards anti-intellectualism, especially in America. What is your advice to people in terms of how to combat this issue?
1: How do we combat anti-intellectualism?
2: Wow, that's an awfully big question.
0: That's a tough one.
1: Yeah. Where do we start?
3: Where do I start? That's
1: well, long, we should start watching Star thing. Trek.
3: Here's Star Trek. I think when it comes to people that are anti-intellectualism, the conversation is going to be hard to start because it's not a conversation, right? There's no dialogue. There's no discourse. So when I think about this, I think of flat earthers, okay? And I think about how I talk to people who are flat earthers. A lot of people just want to be heard, and sometimes that's all they want. And so there's nothing you can do at that point. It's one of those things where it's like, I hope the best for you. And I know that's hard to hear, but if they are open to dialogue, the best thing to do is to always approach anything with peace, right? And try to have a dialogue and keep all of the emotions under check.
1: Well, and nobody likes to feel stupid either.
3: Where did you come from?
1: Hello. I've been here the whole time.
3: Wow, you got...
1: So no one likes to feel stupid, and everyone, if it starts off as combative of, you're an idiot, no, you're an idiot, no, you're an idiot.
0: No, I think
1: we're not going to get anywhere.
0: I think it's about overwhelming the numbers with people who are interested in intellectualism.
3: Yes.
0: It's just it needs there needs to be more of us than them. And I think that is a very good possibility, especially in this day and age, because of the way that you have access to so much information at your fingertips. You know, when I'm out sometimes with the telescopes and I'm talking to people, they're asking me questions about some of the objects they're looking at through the eyepiece. And I tell them there's this wonderful instrument, this tool that you have that's available. It's called the internet. And you can just look it up and all of the answers are right there. I mean, I can tell them, but if they have any questions about it, all you have to do is look it up. And I mean literally just look it up. And there's hundreds of pages on whatever that object is and what it means and how it works and whatever. So the aspect of having that kind of access to information and so quickly and so easily worldwide is very, very important. And I think that it's just going to come down to those people who are going to be against intellectualism and versus those who are for it. And I think there's more of us than there are of them.
2: I know we have to close out so we don't run over. The other side of what Tim just said is there's a lot of disinformation on the internet. We all know that. There's an awful lot of crap and bad science and conspiracy theories and all that. So you do need, we have to encourage discernment among people, not just looking, but.
1: Yeah.
0: Sure. I mean, you can go to the site that's going to have the accurate information.
1: Yeah. And just one last closing thought on the theme of your question. You attract more bees with honey than vinegar is something that I think about a lot, especially with Carl Sagan and with Bill Nye. Get people excited. Intellectualism learning is fun. Like, think about the most contagious teacher you've ever had that gets you excited. It's because they're excited. And that's what I love about Trek fandom, if I can butter y'all's bread. Because I've gone to a lot of cons and conferences and stuff like that for work, which has been a ton of fun. But my favorite, and I'm not just saying this, is Trek cons, because y'all are so friendly and excited to talk about Star Trek. You're just like, yeah, come on in. This is a great fandom. Come hang out. Just that warm welcoming of like, hey, come and learn. Space is cool. Learning is cool. You don't have to be afraid. You don't have to put your guard up. Get people excited and share that enthusiasm with everybody that you meet. And like Tim said, I think we'll outnumber the anti-intellectuals. Now with that, thank you.
3: Thank you.
1: Thank you very much.
8: I think one of the biggest takeaways from our team's time at STLV was just how deeply people care about the future. Not just the imagined future of science fiction, but the real one that we're all trying to build today through space science and exploration. But that future is definitely at a crossroads. Since the beginning of 2025, nearly 20% of NASA's workforce has left the agency. To understand what's driving this wave of departures and what it could mean for space policy and science missions, I spoke with Jack Corelli, our Director of Government Relations at the Planetary Society. Hey, Jack.
16: Hey, Sarah.
8: Well, we've had some really wonderful successes recently. You guys happily got to announce that both the House of Representatives and the Senate decided to try to push back against these proposed budget cuts to NASA. But we've already lost quite a number of people at NASA already. Can you talk a little bit about how people are leaving NASA and what kind of numbers we're seeing at this point?
16: I sure can. Just like you said, you know, House and Senate have come back in full force to say we do not want these cuts that have been proposed by the Office of Management and Budget, or OMB. But unfortunately, in a normal situation, before full year appropriations are ironed out, the administration in previous years, including in the first Trump administration, had respected the intent of Congress and would not try to implement budgetary policy or workforce policy before Congress gets an opportunity to act, right? Ultimately, Congress writes the appropriations bill that funds the federal government on an annual basis. But currently, the Office of Management and Budget is trying to enact, through various mechanisms, enact the cuts that are only proposed, right? That only have as much weight as the paper they're printed on, do not have any legal standing as a piece of legislation or a piece of legal text. Like, it is, all it is a proposal, but they're trying to act on it. And it's very concerning, not just for the potential termination of missions that we've talked about before, or the cancellation of grants and contracts with various partners of the agency, but in this case, the workforce. So the workforce in the president's budget request, they basically look to shave off about 30-ish percent of the federal workforce dedicated to NASA. Now, NASA is a very small agency. Remember, it's only 0.37%. That's like, I think, a high watermark in recent years, 0.37% of annual spending of the federal government. All told, including all of the folks over at JPL, the Jet Propulsion Lab, which is a federally funded research and development center. So they're not civil servants at JPL, even though it's a NASA center. NASA is only, you know, just shy of 20,000 people. Right? It's a very small agency in the grand scheme of things, but a very accomplished agency, right? The administration is looking to shave off the size of the federal workforce across the government. And for NASA, it's about a 30% cut. And again, this is a proposed cut. Now, the way that they've gone about shaving down the workforce now, about 20%, right? 20% of NASA is leaving. I think maybe some folks have seen the reporting. About 4,000 people are leaving the agency at the end of this fiscal year on September 30th. They will officially be off the government payroll, and it's voluntary. So this is the mechanism they used. So they can't lay people off just, you know, it's not a business. There's a safeguards in place to prevent any administration from coming in and making radical changes to the workforce, right? There's workforce protection laws and various mechanisms. Well, that doesn't prevent people from opting out of continuing to work for the federal government. And so the Office of Management and Budget and Office of Personnel Management, OMB and OPM. We love our TLAs, our three-letter acronyms in the government. They have devised a plan where they are going to approach the budget and the future of the workforce with this air of inevitability. We will eventually get our way, regardless of what Congress is saying. Congress, they can't figure things out. We're the only ones with a solid plan, and we're going to enact this eventually, right? This feeling of inevitability has been very persistent across all of the federal government, specifically in NASA. You know, there's the five things you did this week emails that started early in February, various mechanisms to just make it more and more difficult for federal workers to do the job they were hired to do and to perform these additional tasks now. And so they opened up what was called the Deferred Resignation Program. Basically, it's a buyout. It says, we will pay you through the end of the fiscal year, but you have to sign this agreement saying that effective immediately, you're done working. You're not going to work for the federal government. And come September 30th, you are officially no longer on government payroll. You are going to resign. A number of other programs that people could opt into, but the big one was this DRP, Deferred Resignation Program. And so we're functionally still paying folks for a full year's worth of work, but only getting up until when they sign that contract. And they had set a deadline, July 25th, for signing up for this DRP program. And at the end of that period of time, from the beginning of this year when they opened up the DRP program to July 25th, about 4,000 people at the agency took it.
8: I remember Casey was talking about this with one of his guests on a recent Space Policy Edition episode. Essentially, there was a moment where they were talking about the Apollo program and about why we haven't sent humans back to the moon. And in large part, that was because after the Apollo program spun down, a lot of people lost their jobs at NASA and they took that generational knowledge with them. And it's weird to think that we're reinventing the wheel or reinventing the rocket in the case of SLS. That amount of knowledge that we're losing as these people exit could deeply impact our abilities going forward. What are some of the effects that we could see? Like conceivably, if we manage to save NASA's budget through Congress, we might still be in a situation where we lack the human resources, the people themselves, to actually get these missions done.
16: Right. And so that's a scary proposition, right? Because, you know, Congress is making its intent clear that they want NASA to remain whole. Well, NASA's taken a big hit. There's currently a freeze on new positions that aren't essential within the federal government. If they were to unfreeze that and hold a job fair, maybe we'd get a percentage back because you've created a situation where there's now more distrust between these very competent, highly valued engineers and scientists and technicians and administrators, managers. You've created a culture of distrust with them. And so how many of them would come back? And if NASA's fully funded, as both the House and Senate budget proposals indicate, we're still not going to be able to get all that experience back. And that creates a stumbling block for us, right, for the United States, as it competes with namely China, but there's, you know, the European Space Agency and Indian Space Research Organization, Japanese Aerospace Exploration Agency. There's other players in the game now who are trying to do amazing things like Mars Sample Return and Habitable Worlds Observatory and return humans to the moon and do these novel things throughout the solar system. They're putting their money where their mouth is and putting the people behind it and developing those domestic capabilities themselves. Whereas we in the United States are basically saying we could do those things, but we're going to give up on that. I worry about the mistakes we'll have to repeat to get back some of that experience.
8: It's hard to even fathom all of the knock-on effects from this kind of thing. And if I think about it too long, I start spiraling into sadness. So instead, as someone who's passionate about space exploration, I'm trying to focus on what I can do. And we can't bring back the jobs of all these people that have left, but we can advocate for all the people that are still at NASA and for the future of space exploration. So I'm just personally grateful that our space policy team, you included, Casey Dreyer, are working so hard to spin up a second day of action this year. Right now is such a pivotal time. And if we can do anything to try to save more of these jobs, protect the workers of NASA, and maybe all of the future technologies that would be spun off of all of this stuff. It is absolutely worth our effort. So I really want to encourage people, if you're available, to come with us on October 5th and 6th to Washington, D.C. We need everyone's voice.
16: Yep. It has a real tangible benefit, right? We can see where we are now is because people took part in this advocacy over the first part of this year. And now as we enter into the gauntlet that is the September through the end of the year appropriations period of time, it's ever more important.
8: Thanks for the update. And seriously, good luck as you tromp around Washington sharing the joy of space with people. We've accomplished so much so far, but there's so much left to do.
16: Absolutely. So see you in October, but we'll be busy over these next 2 months. So looking forward to chatting about some of the stuff we're working on.
8: Thanks, Jack.
16: Thanks, Sarah.
8: It's moments like these that remind us how fragile progress can be, even when there's passion, talent, and vision all there. I want to take a moment to acknowledge the end of a mission that we were all rooting for, NASA's Lunar Trailblazer. After launching on February 26th, mission operations lost contact with the spacecraft the very next day. Despite all of the months of effort, they were unable to establish two-way communications, and the mission was officially concluded on July 31st. Dr. Bethany Ellman is the president of the Planetary Society's board of directors, but she's also the principal investigator for that mission. Lunar Trailblazer was designed to map water on the moon's surface and help us better understand its origins and behavior. While the spacecraft never had its chance to actually carry out that work, the mission team's dedication stands as a testament to the challenges and the courage of space exploration. We'll talk more about Lunar Trailblazer next in What's Up with our chief scientist, Dr. Bruce Betts. Hey, Bruce.
17: Hello, Sarah.
8: Well, everybody else in the troop is off having adventures at Star Trek cons, and we're here doing science stuff. How you been?
17: Science. Reasonably, moderately, adequately okay. And you?
8: Yeah, pretty okay. Although I will say it was kind of a bummer to learn that the Lunar Trailblazer mission has officially been ended. We didn't get a chance to talk about it too much on the show because shortly after its launch, it had some issues. So we were holding off in the hopes that maybe the situation would turn around. But unfortunately, it seems like it's the end.
17: They tried for several months, all sorts of smart people doing creative things to reestablish contact. But, you know, fundamentally, the old cliche, space is hard. You do one thing wrong, you're hosed, to use a technical term.
8: What was it going to be doing if it did work?
17: If it did work, it was going to teach us a lot more about where water is on the moon and what form it's in. So, and things related to water like hydroxyls and ice form and vapor. And basically, we've had indications that water's there. Some of them were very indirect. Some of them been direct. We feel there's water in the permanently shadowed craters of the poles. There's an interesting measurements of water in the, like, maybe locked into the rocks or otherwise. So it would have just given us more insights and detail on what we have notions of, but it would have done the serious mapping and used better spectroscopy than we've had before in terms of spectral resolution to really pull out what form the water is in, how much of it there is, and stuff like that. So It's rough. And anyone who's been in this game very long has experienced failure, unfortunately, in spacecraft, because they're hard to do. It's a nasty, nasty environment. And this was on the low budget side for NASA. It was a high risk, low budget mission, which they do sometimes. And well, they don't work as often as the low risk, really more expensive missions. And this one seemed to have lost significant power generation to keep it happy and functional and going. So, and now the efforts have stopped after many months. It was lost in February. But it would have been a cool mission. The principal investigator was our Planetary Society president, Bethany Ellman. And I feel sorry for her and the whole huge team you put together, science and engineering and everything else for a mission like that. So I don't know. I have no words. I've experienced plenty of failures. It just hurts. By the way, only failures in space exploration, perfect successes. All other aspects of my life, just to want to clarify that.
8: 100% nailing it. No, I mean, you can't control everything, and space is really difficult, but it's always just so hard when you think about how many people have worked on these missions and how important that kind of knowledge would be. Like, we've already gotten a fair number of missions that have gone to the moon and tried to map the water, a lot of them from India, the Chandrayaan missions. But in the last year, between losing Lunar Trailblazer and not being able to launch the Viper rover, I feel like all this extra knowledge we could have learned about water on the moon just won't happen for a while. And that's a bummer.
17: You're bringing me down.
8: Bringing you down.
17: Yeah, no. And threats of cancellations and everything else and throughout the solar system. So, yeah. And things don't work. But things do work sometimes, and they do fly. And we get more information. And it's really cool and fascinating. And let's keep focusing on that, because there are a lot of missions out there doing great stuff right now.
8: I mean, honestly, when you think about the number of missions that have been launched and how many of them have been successful and the scale of the difficulty, it's actually really, really impressive that we do as well as we do with how much we don't know about space. So I don't know. My heart goes out to everyone on the Lunar Trailblazer team, but I know they're all going to go on and do more amazing things. And eventually we will learn this knowledge, because if we want to send people back to the moon and build maybe someday permanent lunar settlements, although that is like pie in the sky, but we would need that knowledge to do it. So I don't know. I have hope sooner or later humanity will figure this one out.
17: Oh, no, we will. And it's largely incremental at this point. The big revelation was there. Although, well, we'll come back to something in another segment that may shed light on the history of this and how long we've been wondering about this.
8: Oh, interesting. So not so random, random space fact this time?
17: No, not so random. I'm sorry. It's not. But, you know.
8: So what is our random, but not totally random, random space fact?
17: Random-ish space facts. So, water. The more you learn about water, the more you realize it is freaky, awesome, weird, and has all sorts of properties that are, many of which are responsible for why we exist on this planet. And you can go into those elsewhere, but one of its properties that I was introduced to taking classes in graduate school from Bruce Murray was that water has this interesting property that when you get it below, I don't remember the number, but 100 Kelvins-ish, it's frozen and it just really doesn't want to go anywhere. It's a really chilled dude or dudette. And so even back then, they were pondering whether there might be ice. First of all, we were starting to get indications of ice in the Mercury's poles, which is freaky.
8: Which is crazy,
17: and ice in the lunar poles, because when you have no atmosphere, you have no heat conduction through an atmosphere. And when you have light, fluffy surfaces, you have terrible heat conduction through that. So if you can keep some part of your body nice and super cold or shadowed, then it will become super cold. And by super cold, I mean below 100 Kelvin, you know, tens of Kelvins, even at Mercury or at the moon, if it's really permanently shadowed. And if water molecules come in from comet or whatever that slams into it and drops them up off in the equatorial region, it's like, oh, okay, this is chill. And then the sun comes out and goes, holy crap, that's hot. And then it migrates. And at least this was the theory, that you might end up having water accumulate in these permanently shadowed regions. And then starting with data probably in the 90s, we started to get indications that, yeah, it really is there. Now we're still trying to figure out what form it's in and how it's interacted with the dust and the fact that micrometeorites are hitting it all over time. And so it's not a simple issue, but the fact that water, which generally is doing its thing, it actually chills hard at a temperature that's warmer than most other ices you find out there in the solar system. And by chilling hard, I mean it doesn't sublimate away too easily. You can actually have a lifetime. If you stick a water ice cube at, I don't know, 50 Kelvins, whatever your favorite cold, super cold temperature is, theoretically, it'll just hang out and stay there for like really hundreds of millions, billions of years. It's very, very, very, very, very, very stable. Now, obviously, there are other things going on. like micrometeorites and me giving way too long an explanation, that can disrupt the process. There you go.
8: The water in the permanently shadowed craters of Earth's moon was cool and surprising. But when I learned that that might be the case on Mercury, I don't know, that totally blew my mind. And it tracks. It makes sense. But when you think about what that experience might be like you could go down into the crater and see actual water ice and then walk up to the rim and bake alive in front of the sun. Space is cool. That's really what I want to say about that.
17: Some are hot. And some of them are very close to each other, those different places, like the poles of Mercury and the moon.
8: See, not a fully random space fact, but a good one. I like that one.
17: Yeah. Okay. Good. I'm glad. All right, everybody, go out there, look up the night sky, and think about popsicles made of super cold frozen water ice. Warm it up before you put your tongue on it, please. Thank you, and good night.
8: We've reached the end of this week's episode of Planetary Radio, but we'll be back next week with more space science and exploration. 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Casey Dreyer is the host of our monthly Space Policy Edition, and Matt Kaplan hosts our monthly Book Club Edition. The second episode of that will come out this Friday, so keep an eye out for that. Andrew Lucas is our audio editor. Josh Doyle composed our theme, which was arranged and performed by Peter Schlosser. I'm Sarah Al-Ahmed, the host and producer of Planetary Radio. 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
2: Hot Jupiters. One roasted and one with its hot spot in the wrong place. This week on Planetary Radio. I'm Sarah Al-Ahmed of the Planetary Society, with more of the human adventure across our solar system and beyond. Coming up, I'm joined by Tiffany Kataria, a research scientist at NASA's Jet Propulsion Laboratory, and Lisa Dang, assistant professor at the University of Waterloo, to talk about two hot Jupiter headlines that are straight from the 248th American Astronomical Society meeting. HD 80606b is an eccentric giant that spends most of its year cold and quiet, then gets slammed with flash heating for just a day or two as it swings close to its star. Another exoplanet called Corot 2b is a puffed-up world whose hottest point shows up in an unexpected location. And after that, we'll check in with our chief scientist, Bruce Betts, for what's up. If you love Planetary Radio and want to stay informed about the latest space discoveries, make sure you hit that subscribe button on your favorite podcasting platform. By subscribing, you'll never miss an episode filled with new and awe-inspiring ways to know the cosmos and our place within it. Before we get into our main discussion for today, I want you all to know that the Planetary Society is hiring. We're looking for a Salesforce admin slash analyst to join our team here in Pasadena. It's a full-time role focused on the technical side of our Salesforce CRM platform. That's the system that powers how we manage membership, process donations, and stay connected with all of you, our members and supporters around the world. If you've got a Salesforce Administrator certification, at least 3 years of hands-on development experience, and ideally some familiarity with the nonprofit success pack, we'd love to hear from you. You can find the full job listing and details at planetary.org/careers. The first round of application review is going to begin on August 3rd, so you don't want to wait too long. With the nonprofit success pack, we'd love to hear from you. You can find the full job listing and details at planetary.org/careers. The first round of application review is

0: are, where these two hot Jupiter stories were presented back to back. The first one, on a planet called HD 80606b, was presented by Dr. Tiffany Kataria. She's a research scientist at NASA's Jet Propulsion Laboratory who focuses on atmospheric dynamics and chemistry. HD 80606b is about 217 light years away in the constellation of Ursa Major. It's a giant planet that's roughly four times the mass of Jupiter, and it orbits a sun-like star every 111 days. But what makes this world extraordinary is its eccentricity. It's one of the most extreme orbits of any known exoplanet. At its farthest, it's about as far from its star as Venus is from our sun. But at its closest, it's 10 times closer than Mercury. Earlier observations with the Spitzer Space Telescope gave us our first look at this world's atmosphere. But Tiffany's team has now captured new data using the MIRI instrument on the James Webb Space Telescope. MIRI looks in the mid-infrared, and it's a data set that was years in the making, as you'll hear in this conversation. There's also a separate set of JWST observations using the near-spec instrument from another team. That's in the near-infrared. And combining these two data sets promises an even richer picture of what's going on with this world. And you may have actually seen this exoplanet before without knowing it. HD 80606b is the roasted planet from NASA's Galaxy of Horrors poster series, and it honestly earns that name. I walked out with one of those posters myself, and now I'm just looking for a place to frame it in my apartment. Our second story today is on Corot 2b, which was presented by Dr. Aurora Caselli. Aurora is currently on maternity leave, so I want to send a huge congratulations to her and her family. Dr. Lisa Dang is going to be joining us in her place. Both Lisa and Aurora were co-authors on a paper called Unraveling the Mystery of the Peculiar and Young Hot Jupiter, Corot 2b, which was published in the Astronomical Journal. Lisa is an assistant professor at the University of Waterloo who studies hot Jupiter atmospheres and lava planets. Corot 2b was discovered back in 2007 by the French-led Corot spacecraft and sits about 700 light years away in the constellation of Aquila. It orbits a young, active sun-like star and completes a full orbit in just 1.7 days. It's about 3.3 times Jupiter's mass, but 1.4 times Jupiter's radius, so Corot 2b is noticeably inflated. Lisa first mapped this planet's thermal emissions using the Spitzer Space Telescope, and the paper that Aurora presented uses ground-based high-resolution spectroscopy from the Gemini South Telescope to dig further into its atmosphere. Most hot Jupiters on orbits that tight are expected to be tidally locked, but Corot 2b's hotspot shows up in a completely unexpected place, which may mean that this young world hasn't fully tidally locked to its star yet. These two planets are striking examples of just how different hot Jupiters can be from one another. Hey, Lisa and Tiffany, thanks for joining me.
1: Hey, happy to be here.
2: Hey, thanks for having us.
0: So for anyone who hasn't been following exoplanet science closely, and I love exoplanets, I began my start in astrophysics doing exoplanet detection, but I wanted to ask, just for people who aren't familiar, what exactly is a hot Jupiter?
1: So a hot Jupiter is a pretty literal name, actually. So it's a Jupiter-sized exoplanet, Jovian-sized exoplanet, that orbits very close to its host star. So its hot Jupiters are typically 10 times closer than Mercury orbits our own sun. And so that's why they achieve such high temperatures and why we call them hot.
2: They're basically like a hot ball of gas, and some of them actually get so hot that it can reach a temperature of like 4,000 Kelvin or 4,000 Celsius at this point. The difference is minor. And so some of them kind of like behave like a star sometimes, or their atmosphere is very similar to some of the coolest stars we have in the galaxy.
0: Well, these kinds of worlds are a lot more easy to detect than other exoplanets, largely due to observation bias, right? They're close in toward their stars. They're pretty big. But my understanding is that when we first found these, it was actually kind of shocking to us and kind of led to the concept of planetary migration. So is it genuinely hard to form a world of this size that close to the star? And why was that so surprising for people?
1: Yeah, so I think, you know, in the mid-90s when these planets were first discovered, and actually the first hot Jupiters weren't discovered via transit, they were actually discovered via another exoplanet detection technique.

0: called radial velocity, where you're essentially measuring the gravitational tug between your planet and your star. And so the first of those, the first planets that were orbiting sun-like stars were these hot Jupiters that were discovered. And so it was definitely surprising. I think planetary migration in general has been a long-standing field, you know, for our own solar system. We're trying to understand, you know, how the inner terrestrial planets formed and the gas giants and the asteroid belt in between. There wasn't any, you know, previous theories that like, oh, we should expect to see Jupiter-sized planets super close into their stars. It definitely forced, I think, the field of orbital dynamics and migration, you know, to sort of expand their thinking as to, you know, how a planet like that might exist, and not only exist, but be stable over the you know, lifetimes that it would take for us to find them.
1: What might cause a world of that size to migrate in toward its star?
2: So that's a big question. I think even though hot Jupiters are thought to have formed further out, like our own Jupiter was, and then later migrated in, it's not the only way that you can form a hot Jupiter. So when 51 Pegasus b, the first hot Jupiter and exoplanet discovered, was discovered, it really sparked a revolution in our understanding of planetary migration formation. And so there are some theories that allow planets to born very close in and kind of like stay there. But the majority of the planet that we think went through this like process of migration, where they formed further out and created this like large envelope of gas before they migrated in. There's a couple of things that can make them migrate in. One of the leading hypotheses is called tidal dissipation. So basically they first start off on at a very large distance, and there's something that basically introduced or kicked them on an eccentric orbit. So they basically like are orbiting on this like very elliptical orbit. Most of the moment on the orbit, they're very far away, but occasionally they get very close. And then later on, planets kind of like want to find this stable orbit where they become circular. And so they kind of like slowly become less and less oval of an orbit, and they can kind of get close in.
1: That's a really interesting situation to think about, especially since we're about to talk about this roasted planet, HD 80606b. I always feel like it's kind of like reading off a license plate, right?
0: Oh, yeah.
1: I wonder if that means that world might be in some way in this earlier phase of migration, where it's on this really wild orbit and might eventually circularize.
0: I mean, given the age of the system, it probably would have circularized by now. So there is a bit larger question about this system, HD 80606b, and how it's able to maintain its high eccentricity or ellipticity. It is, in fact, one of the most eccentric exoplanets that has ever been discovered. And so how, over the lifetime of that system, does it maintain this, you know, this oval shape? I think that is part of what is so exciting about trying to observe and characterize the system and its atmosphere.
1: Before we get into these actual exoplanets, I wanted to ask you guys about your journey a little bit, because neither of you actually studies planets that resemble anything like what's in our own solar system. So what drew you both personally to these kind of extreme alien environments rather than Earth-like worlds?
2: I think when I first started looking at exoplanets, we were kind of in this era where we were data deprived. And so we didn't have that many telescopes that could observe a planet outside of the solar system and characterize them in greater detail. And so some of the few telescopes that could do this was the Spitzer Space Telescope, which observes in the infrared and therefore is most sensitive to planets that are very, very hot. And so Jupiter has just turned out to be some of the best target, because not only they're very hot and so they glow in the infrared, but they're also very close in. So we know that there are multiple transits that are happening every couple other days, which made them very amenable for observing and kind of like refining the kind of like techniques that we now use widely to characterize any kind of exoplanets that are more difficult than these hot Jupiters. But they were kind of low-hanging fruits, but I don't want to say that we're only studying them because they are low-hanging fruits. They have a bunch of physics that we don't necessarily have in our own solar system. So that's how I started my journey in exoplanets and studying hot Jupiters. How about you, Tessie?
0: So I guess on my end, I actually, my background, my PhD is in fact in planetary sciences. And so, you know, as a someone who studies mainly theory, I study atmospheric dynamics, atmospheric chemistry and radiation. I mean, a lot of the physics that is applicable to, you know, your solar system planet is applicable to exoplanets. And what I think really drew me to exoplanets in particular, and certainly illustrative about the system I'm talking about today, is the study of extremes. I mean, you know, the same physics supplies, but like, you know, dial all of your, you know, heating, your insulate, your chemistry up to 11. You know, it's testing our understanding of how well do the physics that within our own solar system apply to these super, you know, extreme end cases of what we think we know about how planets move, how planets migrate, how planets evolve. And so I think that kind of particular aspect really drew me to exoplanets in particular is just like, if you can imagine a planet, it likely exists. I mean, that's, I think, something we can, you know, feel more confident in saying now. And so it really sparks my imagination in terms of thinking about, you know, not only what giant exoplanets might look like, but also habitable ones. You know, if these giant exoplanets are so extreme and diverse, that really, I think, underscores the idea that habitable planets are likely to be that way too.
1: That's so true. And if you're trying to do some kind of atmospheric science, there are many worlds that you could look at, but this roasted planet is such an interesting case. You mentioned earlier that it has one of the most eccentric orbits that we've found on an exoplanet before, but how eccentric are we talking about here?
0: So HD 806's eccentricity is about 0.93. It orbits its star every 111 days. So, you know, maybe only a third of the Earth's, you know, whole year. But imagine that on a very extreme orbit where the majority of the time it spends away from its star, it's pretty quiet. It's pretty quiescent. But for the, you know, roughly 1 or 2 days that it's very close to its host star, it's experiencing, you know, all summer in a literal day. The temperatures rise to thousands of degrees Kelvin, where it looks more like maybe a Jupiter further away from the orbit and then more like a hot Jupiter close into its orbit. And so what I find really exciting about this system is that all of that physics is taking place in this, you know, one day sort of period. And it's just seeing how an atmosphere responds to such extreme insulation and how that affects the chemistry, the radiation, the atmospheric dynamics. And then additionally, what JWST can tell us about that, that period of time.
1: Well, that's going to be a really fun thing, but it also means that you have to be watching this world at a very specific time in order to get that JWST data, right? There's a very limited window in which it's very close to its star, right? So how difficult is it to actually get the observing time on JWST with such specificity?
0: I'm so glad you asked that question because this has been a long, long, hard fought data set. And in fact, I think Lisa can speak on the other side of things, but I'll share this anecdote. So as it happens, the Cycle 1 selections included two programs to do a partial phase curve of HD80606B. So it was my program, which is using the mid-infrared instrument aboard JWST. But then there was actually another program that was selected using the near-infrared spectrograph on JWST. And so I think, Lisa, you are on that program, right? Or you were?
2: Yes.
0: Yeah.
2: Yes, yeah. I was on that program.
0: Yeah. So James Secor is the PI of that program. I'm chuckling because looking back on it, you know, everything works out in the end, right? But basically what was happening was, so, you know, Cycle 1 got awarded like back in, gosh, what year was that, Lisa? It was like 2021 or something. It was, you know, a few years before JWST actually launched.
2: 2021.
0: Yeah. So when it came time to start scheduling them, they were more like 2023. And so for a while, it wasn't clear, like both teams were essentially getting like notifications, like your observations are coming up. And so eventually we realized that what was happening was they had sort of scheduled us both and then they were going to kind of, you know, execute one and not the other at that particular time. So it was like October of 2023. Is that right, Lisa? And so
2: exactly.
0: I remember because, you know, we were the one that didn't get to go.
1: No.
0: And so I'm laughing about it now. No, it's fine. It's fine. It was just funny because they were sort of like, neither team knew that the, you know, until we started sort of exchanging emails, because you can see all of these like long range plans in the Space Telescope system. So that program, the NearSpec program, executed in 2023. But as you alluded to, it's really hard to schedule because at HD 806, you really want to observe a very specific time frame. And so if you couple that with the observability of JWST to be, you know, available to look at that specific time, it really, you know, you've got what, roughly three windows a year, and then maybe one of those that is viable for JWST. And so we actually didn't get our data, the MIRI data, until last year. So it took, you know, 3 or 4 years until we finally got our data. But in the end, I think, yeah, all's well that ends well. Like, the data set is awesome, and we have the benefit now of using the NearSpec data in future studies. And, you know, we're really interested in combining the data sets to see, you know, two is always better than one, especially when it comes to JWST and the spectroscopic features that we have access to. And so, but that was at least from our perspective how it all went down.
2: Yeah, I'm excited that you'll be combining both of the data set. Yeah. Hopefully the planet didn't change too much from year to year.
1: Yeah, I wonder too how much this world does change from year to year. I mean, going through such an eccentric orbit, getting so close to its star, right? There might be some wild changes going on. Who knows how much of it is blowing off, or the, you know, even just the chemistry of this world probably changes wildly during that time.
0: Well, and you ask about the sort of orbital evolution of the system, and like, while, you know, largely speaking, it's stable, every system is dynamic in its own way. And so one goal of this program was to investigate, you know, how much the orbit might or might not be evolving. And so one benefit of the system is that it's been, you know, it was discovered back, I believe, in 2009. And so it has Spitzer observations, it has now JWST observations, it has TESS observations, it has ground-based observations. So there's a whole suite of eclipse and transit times of the system that we can compare against one another to say, oh, is it earlier or later than, you know, that prior observation? And so what we're seeing is that, in fact, the orbit may be changing, maybe not significantly to suggest like another planet in the system or something like that, but it is tantalizing, let's say, evidence that, you know, that's something that may be worth looking into more in future observations. So HD 80606 at its closest approach is about 0.03 AU, and then its farthest approach, the Apple Astron, App Astron as it's called, is closer to like 0.8 to 1 AU. So 1 AU is Earth distance from the sun, and so maybe that's a bit closer than that. But, you know, you're talking about, what, 10 times difference in orbital distance over that time, you know, this 111-day orbit. So it's yeah, quite extreme over this whole period.
1: What actually happens to this world when it gets that close to the star? Like, what are you observing during that time?
0: You're observing a bunch of things all at once, and I like to call it, and I did in the press conference, you know, it's HD 806 is like a one-stop shop when it comes to exoplanet physics, because the temperature is rising, but the temperature influences what chemically is in the atmosphere, be it, you know, equilibrium species, like, you know, we expect maybe some carbon monoxide there, some water and other species. But not only that, you know, there may be clouds or hazes in the atmosphere. One thing that's interesting is that we may be detecting a molecule that would suggest perhaps photochemistry is going on. You know, the high insulation is sure to drive some more extreme chemistry. But that directly couples to, you know, the molecules in your atmosphere dictate, you know, how rapidly the atmosphere is cooling and or heating up and cooling off. There's also dynamics that are moving the winds around, which Lisa will also talk about. All of that is happening all at once. And so I think the one thing, and maybe Lisa can speak to it on the near-spec side, it's like you want a clean story, right? But the reality is all of this physics is happening all together. And so it's never going to be some like clear cut, like this is what we think is happening at this point. But at the same time, that's super exciting because understanding how all of these things interrelate is so fundamental to our understanding of planets in general. And so to see all of that play out in action is both frustrating, but also exciting. So that's, you know, we're in the throes now of like finishing up our manuscript. And so trying to put a finer point on, you know, maybe there's evidence for clouds or, you know, the chemistry that we see at particular times of the orbit may not be suggestive of those, the chemicals themselves being available, but also being observable. And so if, you know, say, for example, clouds are obscuring what we might be seeing, that's an interesting, you know, hypothesis to explore.
2: Like Tiffany said, I think there's a lot of exciting thing, and especially for these planets, they're such complicated objects. So we used to think of these planets as just like a ball of gas with like some CO2 or methane, and then maybe we'd be able to see these transitions. But in reality, these eccentric planets are even more complicated because they also have seasons. And so just like depending on where they are on the orbit, they get different amounts of radiation. So there's a lot of different things to disentangle. But I think this is the most exciting about having JWST observations of them, is that it's like a huge enigma. and a huge puzzle to kind of like look for it. And potentially maybe we'll get more observations in the future that will enlighten us in how we can piece together all of these different parts. But it's true that for now, it seems like the story is not super clear. But usually that means that there is more to discover about the planet.
1: I was reading that the timing on this planet's kind of peak brightness came in a little earlier than the weather models predicted. How can we possibly explain that? What's going on with that situation?
0: So one fundamental assumption we make when it comes to hot Jupiters, given their close-in distance, is that they're tidally locked. So essentially these planets have one side that's permanently facing the star and one side that's permanently facing away from the star. And when it comes to an eccentric hot Jupiter, we make sort of an additional assumption that is it achieves the pseudo-synchronous rotation close to this periastron, the close approach to the star. And so essentially making that kind of assumption just very close to the orbit. But that's an assumption. And so one thing we've been wondering about is whether or not, so that the pseudo-synchronous assumption makes you assume a certain rotation rate that may not be, correct. And so it's an assumption. With these observations, we can start to infer, perhaps maybe the planet is rotating faster than we think. Perhaps there's different chemistry that we're not expecting. I think in my talk, I was highlighting the idea that, maybe the transport between the day side and the night side, the winds between the day side and the night side are maybe less efficient than we think than the models predict, for example. But of course, it's likely to be a combination of all of those effects when it comes to interpreting the exact why.
2: If I may, Tiffany, can I ask you a question? Because I'm really excited.
0: Yeah, absolutely.
2: Did you think that it's possible that it's not the planet that is rotating faster, but that the atmosphere is kind of like rotating faster than the planet is?
0: Mm-hmm. I suppose that's possible. So for previous data sets, so this planet was previously observed with Spitzer, the Spitzer Space Telescope. And so there were a suite of models that we're using to interpret this data set, but were also used to interpret that data set. But one fundamental assumption was they were varying the rotation rate. The assumption was made about the rotation rate, which was sure to change the day-night transport, the wind speeds, and so on. And so I think fundamentally, yes, that could be part of the answer that's sort of coupled with the rotation and the evolution of the system. So, I think all of those sort of theories are still at play. And I think the whole cloud picture of it all is something that's maybe coming more into focus in that, we think maybe what we're seeing is up till periastron, up till this close approach, that it could be that the temperatures are so low that there are clouds that are present. But then when you approach periastron, this close approach, that the temperatures are rising so fast that all of those clouds go away. And that's why we see all of the stuff that we do in terms of the chemistry, for example. So there's a lot going on in this system and still a lot to unpack because all of this is like, theories we're working with. And so one thing I'll just say I'm really excited with the near spec data is the reason I say the power is together is that, with the near spec data, you get an additional absorption band from methane and or potentially carbon dioxide and monoxide. And so having multiple molecular bands for an observation just makes your detection that much more, well, hopefully, we'll see, more confident. And so that's one thing that we're, we have, suggestions of things varying, for example, and I think similarly in James's paper, they maybe pointed to some of those suggestions. And so having the power combined, there's a Captain Planet reference in there, I feel like, with our powers combined. Maybe there's an opportunity there to dig more deeply into the data sets together. So that's something I'm super, we're finishing up our first paper, but I'm already excited about the next one to be able to sort of like dig deeper.
1: It's always so exciting to have more data on these worlds because what I like to do is I try to imagine, using what we know about a world, like what would it be like to be there? And already this world sounds absolutely chaotic. Imagine that if you could, we have no evidence that anything could survive on this world, but if you could, that moment it gets closer to its star, that the clouds change, the temperature changes, what an interesting place to be.
0: Absolutely. There's a reason that it was selected as part of the Galaxy of Horrors poster series that NASA put together a few Halloweens ago. It is definitely not a place I would want to inhabit, that's for sure.
1: And speaking of that poster, I know you brought some to the press conference, and you thought that maybe they were all gone. I went back to that same room the next day and found some still there, and I hope you don't mind. I picked them up for the Planetary Society's trivia contest. So if anybody's listening to this and joins that contest, you might have a chance of winning one of these roasted planet posters.
0: Amazing. No, I'm thrilled that you took the rest of them and that they'll go to some worthy winners.
1: Now, Lisa, you were talking about the winds on this world, and I think this connects very well to the topic that we were going to talk about next, which is this Corot 2b planet. Can you tell us a little bit, like, what is this world all about? And can you tell us a little bit about its star as well?
2: Yeah, absolutely. So Corot 2b is one of the first planets that were found by the Corot mission. So this was a French mission looking for, again, planets that were transiting. So basically looking for kind of like a dimming in brightness of the star as you monitor them. And so this planet was found via this mission back in like 2008, I believe. So it's a hot Jupiter on an orbit that is only 1.7 days. And so it means that the whole year on this planet is only 1.7 days. And because it's so close to its host star, it's called a hot Jupiter. And there's one assumption that we make about these hot Jupiters on a very tight and circular orbit, which is that they're tidally locked. So basically, this means that the rotation of the planet, or the period of rotation of the planet, is the same as the amount of time that the planet takes to orbit around its star. So every time the planet moves forward in its orbit by a little bit, it will also spin on its axis by a little bit, such that the same side is always facing the star, and the same other side of the planet is always in obscurity. So it's never seeing the light of day. So in these configuration, we say that these planets have a permanent day side and a permanent night side. And so if you were to live on this planet, if you want to see the day, you have to travel to a different place. And if you wanted to see the night side or the nighttime, it's not a nighttime. You have to move to the night side. And there's this like sliver between these two hemispheres that's called the permanent dawn and dusk. So if you wanted to see a sunset, you would also travel to a specific place on the planet. And Corot 2b was always kind of like a little bit of an oddball. So it orbits a star that is fairly young. So the star is also spinning very fast on itself. And this is how we usually date stars. And so the age estimate is a lot uncertain, but it's about 100 million years old. So this is young in terms of planetary, or at least in terms of a lot of the exoplanets that we know of. And the kind of like oddest thing about this planet is that it's super inflated. So it has a radius of 1.5 times that of Jupiter. And this is surprising because the planet is also massive. And typically for planets that are this massive, you would expect kind of like gravity to kind of like make them shrink into a smaller ball. So because it had this inflated radius, it means that there must be some kind of like mechanism or some kind of like heating in the interior of the planet that is making the planet puff up. And so this is really what started kind of like this investigation on Corot 2b. So back in 2016, we used a Spitzer Space Telescope when it was still alive to essentially stare at the entire system, so the planet and the star, for a little bit more than 2 days. So basically, we watched the planet as it completed a whole kind of like journey around its star. And by doing this, because you're seeing the planet kind of like rotating on itself as well, you're seeing all the side of the planet, so basically all hemisphere of the planet. And you can't really disentangle, so you don't see the planet and the star on two different pixels. Normally, you get the brightness of both of them. But this is one way, by observing for a very long time, one way that we have to extract information about the planet without being able to isolate the planet on a different pixel. And essentially, what we saw on this planet is that suddenly the peak, or the time where the planet was the brightest, was not when we expected the planet to be brightest. And so that sparked a whole kind of investigation as to why this planet was brighter after it's being eclipsed behind its host star rather than before.
1: That is a really weird one. I mean, what could possibly cause that?
2: So we had multiple hypotheses. So at the time, Spitzer had already observed multiple hot Jupiters to try to basically map their thermal emissions. So basically by looking at different hemisphere of the planet, you kind of rebuild a map of how heat is distributed on the planet. And what we found with the Spitzer Space Telescope is that it had what we call the westward hotspot offset. So basically the hottest spot or the region, the hottest spot on the atmosphere of the planet is kind of like shifted west to the region on the planet that gets the most amount of starlight. And most of the other planets that we look at, or the other hot Jupiters that we looked at, either had no shifts in their hotspot, or their hotspot was all moved to the east side of the planet. Curie-TB had this like westward hotspot offset, and we had a couple of hypotheses for why this could be. We thought that perhaps the first one is that the planet is not yet tidally locked because the star is so young. It means that the planet is also young, and usually it takes some time for a planet to become tidally locked. The time scale itself we have some estimate for how long it should take, so we were expecting this planet to already be tidally locked, but maybe there's something that prevented it from being tidally locked yet. The other idea is that perhaps you have some kind of like weird patchy clouds that are blocking the kind of like brightness or heat or glow from the planet at different regions. And then the third hypothesis we had was maybe there's some kind of like deep magnetic field in the planet that is interacting with the atmosphere of the planet. So you can imagine that at almost 2000 Kelvin in temperature, the atmosphere starts to become ionized. So basically, molecules start to break down into ions, and so the atmosphere is almost electric. And if there is kind of like electrons moving into a magnetic field, then both of them interact and kind of like disrupt the entire wind pattern that we would expect normally.
1: We'll be right back with the rest of my interview with Tiffany Kataria and Lisa Dang after this short break.
3: 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Thank you.
1: I mean, there's so many different things that could be going on in this circumstance. With a normal tidally locked hot Jupiter, what causes that offset in the hottest point? Is it the winds on these worlds, which I imagine are very strong because this is a world with a permanent day side and a permanent night side?
2: Exactly. So the winds are expected to be like up to a few kilometers per second in terms of how fast they are. For normal hot Jupiters without a strange magnetic field or strange like clouds, for example, we expect the atmosphere to kind of like be super rotating near the equator. Basically, they move slightly faster than the planet is near the equator, which caused what we call this eastward hotspot offset. So the fact that we observe the hotspot to be on the other side or in the opposite side meant that the planet must have been rotating significantly slower than expected.
0: I love you saying normal hot Jupiter because that's such an oxymoron, normal hot Jupiter. So it's the day-night insulation, this tidal locking, that induces waves that then transport a bunch of angular momentum to the equator. And so that's what fundamentally produces that super rotation. So
1: these are such weird worlds. I mean, it's really so easy weird for me to wrap my brain around how a rocky world might work. But, you know, when you have a Jupiter like this, it's mostly gas and fluid. There's so much more complexity to the way that this could fall out. And is it possible that because the world is maybe perhaps not tidally locked, that might be impacting the winds themselves? How does that work?
2: Yeah. So the rotation of the Earth itself also has an impact on the winds of our own climate and atmosphere. So essentially for these planets, how fast the planet would be rotating will directly impact how fast the winds will be moving. And if the planet is not locked, totally tidally locked. It means that it no longer has a permanent day side and a permanent night side like we used to think for these, again, normal hot Jupiters. And so there must be something else that's kind of like redistributing heat in a weird way, but for now, we don't fully understand this physics yet. So for most of the planets that we looked at, many of them are tidally locked. And so a lot of focus in the models that we create, for example, are focused on the like tidally locked planet. But for now, this is kind of like an exploratory stage where we don't really know what to expect on these non-tidally locked or the planets that are on their way to being tidally locked. So this is what's making this planet super exciting. With the Spitzer Space Telescope, we couldn't really disentangle between all of these scenarios that we had proposed for why the shift was happening. And so this is why with Aurora, Caselli, who's a scientist at IDPAC and couldn't be here today because she just had a baby recently. He decided to find another kind of like method to confirm or maybe rule out some of the scenarios that we had proposed. So instead of using the Spitzer Space Telescope, which is a telescope in space, she basically convinced me that we could use telescope from the ground with a high resolution spectrograph to essentially look at these planets and determine what of these scenarios could be causing this weird hotspot effect that we see on Corot 2b. From her work, we basically determined or found out that the rotation of the planet was slightly slower than we had expected. So this is kind of like a first evidence for a hot Jupiter that is not tidally locked. So it really makes Corot 2b kind of like an oddball that stands out from all of the other hot Jupiter that we've looked at extensively with Spitzer, JWST, and other telescope from the ground.
1: Do we have enough observations of this world? And it sounds like we've been watching it for quite a long time. I know you've been working on this world for a long time, Lisa. Do we know that that hotspot is stable in its location, or could it possibly be changing over time?
2: So we don't actually. We haven't looked at this planet quite enough, in my opinion. So essentially, this hotspot offset that we had detected was using observations that were taken back in 2016. And since, there has been no hotspot offset measured for this planet again for the past decade. So hopefully, in the next like future cycles of JWST, maybe, we'll be able to look at this planet again and really determine whether this hotspot is kind of like a steady state. So basically, the hotspot is always the winds are always blowing in the wrong way, or if there's something or if these like winds might be like moving back and forth between blowing towards the east and the west. If that happens, then that might point towards some weird magnetic field effects that we don't understand yet.
1: Mm-hmm. And you mentioned earlier too that this is a relatively young star that this thing is going around, and I wonder how the activity of the star and that point in the star's life is impacting this world as well.
2: Yeah, you're completely correct here. So I think this is what makes it Corot 2b even more exciting, is that we're really seeing a planet that could potentially not be tidally locked yet and is just on its way to being tidally locked. And so we would be kind of like catching a planet in this process of having its orbit circularize and its rotation synchronize with its orbit.
0: Can I ask, Lisa, since you were on the subject of the star, because I'm also interested in the system, as you know, how active is the star? Like, were you doing stellar activity sort of observations while the ground-based ones were taking place? Or what sort of activity do we think this star has, or have we observed it?
2: There's been some observations from the Kepler mission, but also from the TESS mission that allows us to basically see kind of modulation brightness of the star. What we see is that we know that the star itself has a couple of spots because it's young. So most young stars have kind of like spots that are cooler or brighter. And as the star spins on itself, you also see these changes in brightness. And that allows you to kind of like measure how much contribution you get from the star versus how much contribution you get from the planet. Unfortunately, when the Spitzer observations were observed, we didn't have another telescope from the ground that we were observing this the system at the same time. So if we were to redo this, I'd definitely have like two different telescopes. One looking in the infrared, where we get the most information about the planet, and another one looking more in the optical, where we get the most information about the star, so that we can really make sure that we're disentangling the different signals here.
1: Are there plans to observe this world with JWST eventually?
2: This is our hope. Currently, there are no plans. We keep getting very, very close every time, but I feel like this smoking gun evidence from Aurora that the planet might not be tidally locked might be a lot of ammunition for observing this planet again.
0: It's got to be. I mean, I have to hope for that, too. I would be putting my vote to that, too.
2: Amazing. There's also one challenge. So the star is also very bright, which made it challenging to observe a JWST in the past. But it feels like every year, the engineers and scientists behind JWST keep on making the telescope even better. And so as of next cycle, I think we'll be able to observe planets that are even brighter than the limit of previous cycle.
1: It's amazing that they can make that instrument any better than it already is. I mean, come on, the amount of things it's teaching us.
0: It's awesome. Yeah, just to add more, you know, when a telescope first launches, you know, there's sort of a promise of certain modes that you give to the community. Like, we will have this mode, that mode. These are the things you can propose to. But over time, as you sort of get to know the telescope better, essentially, you can sort of say, hey, actually, this is not going to like hurt the telescope in the long term, or something that we've tested and now feels ready for prime time. And so what Lisa's alluding to is these new modes that will hopefully get introduced in future cycles that is more amenable to bright objects like Corot 2.
1: Looking at both of these planets side by side, one of them is kind of flash heated on this wild orbit, and the other one is being steadily cooked but blowing its heat kind of the wrong way. What do you think that studying these extreme outliers ultimately can teach us about more, I hate to say it again, normal exoplanets, right? Maybe ones that might be rocky or potentially habitable.
2: So normally when you look at these oddballs, there's always an inner characteristic about the system that makes it weird. And so they're not just odd by mistake, they're kind of odd because there's a reason for it. And so the more you study the star and the planet, the more you find out what these like weirdness about the planet is that could be tied to why the observations that we have of them are so strange right now. So for Corot 2b, I think this inflated radius could be tied to why the winds are blowing the wrong way on this planet. And so we just need more observations to figure what that is.
0: Yeah, I'll add, and maybe a pessimistic take, but an opportunity in that, you know, there's a lot of desire.
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0: told about global warming, right? 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
1: Stockholms soul och dansmix. 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

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Ready? One, global warming has caused more violent weather worldwide. Two, the Earth is warmer today than in the last 1,000 years. Three, carbon dioxide is dangerous pollution. If you said yes, you've been misled. 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That's friendsofscience.org.

in my life. 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

I call you one Saturday afternoon. Perhaps we'll go in town, have a little bite to eat, and then maybe go and take in a little movie. And afterwards, I'll just drop you at the doorstep and give you a little kiss. Oh, I just, there's so many things that we could do if you just tell me your name. I'm not even married. Are you married? Girl!

0: You've been told about global warming, right? 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But have you been told the truth? Are you really causing global warming? 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
1: Hej, Volina. 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MRS.

0: 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Ready? One, global warming has caused more violent weather worldwide. Two, the Earth is warmer today than in the last 1,000 years. Three, carbon dioxide is dangerous pollution. If you said yes, you've been misled. 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That's friendsofscience.org.
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2: It's time to save NASA science again. We'll take you inside the Planetary Society's Day of Action this week on Planetary Radio. I'm Sarah El Ahmed of the Planetary Society, with more of the human adventure across our solar system and beyond. Every year, Planetary Society members from the United States travel to Washington, D.C. to make the case for funding the scientific exploration of space in the U.S. Congress. This week, we hear from Jen Vaughn, CEO of the Planetary Society, on her first day of action in her new role. Then we hear from David Johnson, a charter member of the Planetary Society, making his very first trip to Capitol Hill after 46 years of membership. We'll meet Gabe Segarra, a healthcare researcher and human factors scientist. Then Michael Wong, planetary scientist and astrobiologist at Carnegie Science. Later at the after party, I caught up with Jason Cirandolo and Alex Suela. And we'll close out with Philip Shane, an 8-year Day of Action veteran who's been watching this movement grow from a handful of people to one of the largest advocacy events in our organization's history. Then Bruce Betts, our chief scientist, joins us for What's Up, where we'll talk about the specific missions that we're fighting to save. If you love Planetary Radio and want to stay informed about the latest space discoveries, make sure you hit that subscribe button on your favorite podcasting platform. By subscribing, you'll never miss an episode filled with new and awe-inspiring ways to know the cosmos and our place within it. On April 20th, 2026, more than 130 space advocates from 34 U.S. states and the District of Columbia came together in the U.S. Capitol for the Planetary Society's Day of Action. It's our annual event where members travel to Washington, D.C. on their own time and at their own expense to walk the halls of the U.S. Congress and champion NASA science directly to their elected officials. Over the course of that single day, they held 280 meetings with House and Senate offices to deliver one message: save NASA science again. NASA is the world's largest and most ambitious space agency. For over 60 years, it's led humanity's exploration of the solar system and beyond in partnership with space agencies and scientists from nations all around the world. When NASA thrives, we all benefit. And when NASA's cut, the damage doesn't stop at the borders of the United States. This year, the stakes are very high. The White House's presidential budget request has once more proposed a 46% cut to NASA science, putting 84 missions at risk, along with thousands of jobs and 15 active international partnerships with agencies including the European Space Agency and the Japanese Aerospace Exploration Agency. And if all of this sounds familiar, that's because Congress rejected a nearly identical proposal just months ago. Another interesting thing to note is that our Day of Action was held just 11 days after the Artemis II crew splashed down after flying around the far side of the moon. It was the first time humanity had traveled that far from Earth in over 50 years. Before the day's meetings began, everyone assembled for our annual group photo, where our chief ambassador and former CEO, Bill Nye, greeted everyone.
3: Hey, how are you people? First time. Oh, that's great. Oh, wow. A hand for that. That's great. To show your passion. Working together, we can, dare I say it,
4: change the world.
5: 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Save NASA science. Save NASA science.
2: As everyone headed off to begin their meetings on Capitol Hill, I caught up with Jen Vaughn, the Planetary Society's new CEO. We went back to the DC office, which is a space that we spun up just last year. It was born directly out of the fight to save NASA science and our efforts to rally other science organizations to the cause. This was Jen's first day of action in her new role as CEO, and she was feeling both the weight and the excitement of the moment. Hey, Jen, big day.
6: Such a big day. I am always thrilled to be here at the Day of Action because there's nothing more empowering than seeing our members come together and fight for what we all believe in. Now, this year, maybe it's a little bit different because I have a slightly different role here, and I'm so proud. I feel so proud to be involved with this organization, to be working with this incredible set of people that are out there fighting for the future of NASA science. It's such an honor and a privilege to be here in this moment, in this role. So thank you, everyone, for supporting this moment with saving NASA science.
2: Well, we had a really cool day yesterday at the training, seeing all the advocates come together. I hear about half of them are new. This is their first day of action.
6: Yeah, well, what's funny is half are new and half aren't new. Both of those are extraordinary. So the new people, I think, feel very supported by those, the veterans who are already here, helping them through the process. And our training session is so thorough and so supportive and empowering. So the ones I've talked to so far seem to be just really excited about the day ahead and the role that they get to play, the power that everyone holds in this moment to be able to stand up for space and say we want more of it. And it's also, as I was saying to many of them, the excitement about being able to hold ideals in our mind that we have the very unique privilege of being able to say we're fighting for truly what we believe in, and there's no other ulterior motive at play. This is just what we believe that humanity deserves.
2: I think, too, that having this day of action literally just a couple weeks after watching those Artemis II astronauts splash down is a really interesting kind of juxtaposition, right? And I think we have all these passionate advocates that are with us, but also this is a moment when the public all around the world is engaged in this moment of exploration. Do you think that's going to give us extra cred as we go into Congress today?
6: Yeah, extra cred, but also there's just a sense of whiplash. It's so confusing to have a moment that went so perfectly with Artemis and the unity that I think so many Americans and people around the world felt. The sense that humanity was venturing out farther than ever before, and it was done so well. And then 2 days later, the result was a horrible budget for NASA, especially NASA science, at a time when the administrator and others are really saying that it's time to focus on science and exploration working together. The administration's response was to gut NASA science by 50%. Makes no sense. So I think it's very powerful in this moment to say, look what we're able to do, and then look what this budget is limiting us to do.
2: Mm-hmm. Well, I think we're all going to have a really exciting day. Last year, when they proposed a very similar budget cut, probably because I'd never experienced anything like that, and no one really had. This attempt to cut that budget at that level is just unheard of. But now, after seeing what we've done over the last year, the fact that we actually managed to turn Congress around, going into this, I feel completely different about it. I feel not like this isn't going to be a difficult moment and like we aren't going to have to fight for this, but I feel like this is actually something that we're going to accomplish. How are you feeling about it?
6: Well, I think that's very well said and reflects my own feelings too. Mm-hmm. So last year was a blow and we went into full crisis mode and we did extreme good in that process. And we know that. We know we really helped turn the tide. And so this time it's still a blow. And it still is, as I said, whiplash. It's just a stunning surprise that this is still the answer from the administration. But we do feel optimism because we have all this momentum behind us. The Congress just rejected these cuts. And so why wouldn't they be rejecting him again? It's only been a couple months since they did it last time. So we think it's all going to happen again, but what a waste of everyone's time. This budget is lazy, is one of the things that we've been noting, is it was just a copy-paste from the previous budget. It wasn't thoughtful at all. So we really need people thinking about the priorities at NASA, the possibilities of NASA, and we need the funding behind it so we can do our best work.
2: With 280 meetings to get through in a single day, our advocates were moving very fast. But in between their visits to congressional offices, many of them made their way to our break room in the Cannon House office building. We always like to set that up so that people have a chance to rest their feet and catch their breath. That's where I met David Johnson. He's a charter member of the Planetary Society, one of our very first members. And this was his first trip to Capitol Hill. Hey, David. What has been your experience like here today?
7: Well, it's fantastic. It's my first time. I am a charter member with the Planetary Society. I am an Apollo-era teenager. And when Lou Freeman, Bruce Murray, and Carl Sagan started this, I joined as a charter member. And it's taken me 46 years to get out here to my first day of action. And it's tremendous. I'm meeting representatives and their staffs, and it's fun talking space and encouraging and continued and increased funding for NASA. My previous experience with the Planetary Society was the most biggest event was the Spirit landing on Mars in 2004, January. What a way to start the year. Planetary Society event at the Pasadena Civic Auditorium with tremendous guest speakers and NASA TV broadcasting the event. The thrill and the excitement of the room, tremendous. But now we're going to see if we can do as well here in Washington, D.C. Other than that, one of the Planetary Fests, also in Pasadena in 2012, and my biggest trip so far was to the Texas Eclipse event with the Planetary Society on a farm in the field in Texas in April of 24. And that was a great thrill, too. I continued it by going to Houston and the Johnson Space Center tour. So I am very adventuresome and very excited to be associated with the Planetary Society for so long and finally making my first day of action.
2: Being someone who saw the Apollo launches when you were younger, what are you feeling now that we've just been through this beautiful moment in history with the Artemis II launch and having that juxtaposition with this budget dropping in the middle of that event?
7: Fortunately, the human space program is so popular, so influential, that it is not under the gun, but the science program for NASA is. That's where the cuts are, and that's what we're here for, to reinstate. And we're getting a lot of support from the Congress already, and we want to see it through to them reinstating the budget and then increasing it for science. Artemis was another great shot for publicity and the public enjoyment and enthusiasm for space, for the human adventure in space. And we hope to continue that, because when the humans are in space, they are doing science. And that's what we need to support, and that's what the Planetary Society is doing. Thank you.
2: I also met up with Gabe Segarra. He's a healthcare researcher from Charleston, South Carolina, who studies how humans interact with complex systems.
8: Hi, my name is Gabe Segarra. I'm a healthcare researcher out of Charleston, South Carolina, and I study what is called human factors. So we study complex systems and how humans interact with them.
2: There is so much research going on right now. I've been learning so much about human health and how that relates to space. How has that touched your life and your work?
8: So human factors came out of aerospace. Back in World War II, they realized that a lot of planes made it back without, you know, they'd get shot full of holes, but they'd still make it back. So there was a lot of thinking about how can we make resilient systems? And humans interacting with technology is a big part of human factors and what we do in healthcare with AI and everything coming out of that. It's a big deal now. How is that affecting decision making And keeping people safe, keeping patients safe, keeping workers safe is a lot of what I think about. But NASA does that too. NASA has human factors professionals. They work with the agency to, you know, develop spacecraft and control systems and communications. Just they look for ways to keep things safe and efficient and effective as possible.
2: I feel like the connection between human health and the science coming out of NASA is very misunderstood by the public. What would you say to people who don't understand what that kind of research is doing for people who are down here on Earth?
8: So NASA science benefits everyone. There's a lot of technologies that have come out of NASA science that have benefited everyday people or that have been popularized by the space program. One of my favorite examples is Velcro. I've got Velcro on my bag right now. And when I'm here today at the Day of Action walking into people's offices, I can point out, hey, this technology gets used up in space. In zero gravity, you can use Velcro to hold things and keep them from floating away. So as far as healthcare goes, I know the Artemis II mission just happened, and the Artemis crew are already studying a lot about how did they physiologically respond to space? How does the human body affect, how is it affected by space? But, you know, taking a lot of the experiments that happen in the International Space Station, you can do things in zero gravity scientifically that you can't do down here on Earth. And so understanding that can give us a lot of new innovation opportunities in the future.
2: What initially drew you to coming to the Day of Action?
8: So I'm very passionate about space science. I've always thought NASA was awesome. My favorite space shuttle is Discovery. I actually got to go see it, so that was kind of cool. But growing up, my dad had a scrapbook of all the space missions from the 1960s, 1970s. I used to look through it as a kid and think, wow, why aren't we doing that still? So this is my second Day of Action. It's great to have these conversations now with everything that's happening in the successful Artemis II mission, because in the past it was when we send our astronauts to the moon. Now it's we are sending our astronauts to the moon, and we need that NASA science to support human exploration. And so you can't have one without the other.
2: We've heard a lot of really ambitious plans, both out of the administration, but also out of the new NASA administrator, Jared Isaacman. What would you say to the people here in Congress who are trying to grapple with both those goals, but this idea of cutting funding to NASA? How does that shoot both these missions, but also the human science in the foot as we're trying to do this?
8: So sooner or later, we may have to leave planet Earth, right? I mean, yes, that's in the distant future, we hope, but we may need to figure that out one day. You know, NASA science just offers opportunities for innovation that are not possible anywhere else. The science that NASA does is groundbreaking in ways that the world has literally never seen. They give a lot of opportunities to early career professionals. They inspire a lot of people. You can't put a price tag on inspiring people. I mean, when a little kid sees a rocket launch, they just go, I want to do that, or I want to help with that. And it changes the equation for, you know, why someone goes into STEM, and it inspires people. And there's so many things to talk about, really. It's almost impossible to think of all of them. But the opportunities that are offered to industry and the fact that NASA, Jared Isaacman, has seems to have signaled that he wants to change direction a little bit, people. And there's so many things to talk about, really. It's almost impossible to think of all of them. But the opportunities that are offered to industry and the fact that NASA, Jared Isaacman,

0: fall?
1: It was for our October Day of Action to Save NASA Science. I was really excited by everything that I saw just coming here for the first time. I never realized that I could walk the halls of Congress and just walk in and talk about something that mattered to me. And so the Planetary Society does a great job of setting all of that up for newcomers. They'll set up all your meetings. They'll tell you exactly who you need to talk to, exactly where you need to go. They'll help you do it. They never send you in alone. Everyone goes with a group. So I was lucky to go with someone a lot more experienced than me. And we prepared very well, and I think we got the message across because we saved NASA science last time, and I think we can do it this time too.
0: What would you say are some of your favorite moments from your day-to-day walking around Congress?
1: I think my favorite today is we were paired with some individuals. They create replicas of old NASA outfits and equipment. And so we got to go around with them. They were kind of decked out in their awesome NASA flight jackets. And so everywhere we went, it felt like having a NASA escort. Everyone kept asking, oh, do they work? So they don't work for NASA, but they are contracted with NASA to. They created the Artemis hats that they wore when they splashed down. So it's really cool. You never know who you can meet. And everyone seems to know an astronaut.
0: Especially in this day and age when there are more ways to get to space. Space is becoming more accessible through all of these commercial space flights. Even our NASA administrator has been to space now because of it. So I feel like, maybe it's because I work in the space field, but I've been meeting so many more people who have had this experience.
1: I do think that more people going to space would help everyone to understand why taking care of the Earth is so important. And through NASA science, understanding our home planet, understanding ourselves, you can do so much of that through NASA science.
0: But if we're going to do that, we need to focus on learning more about human health in space. So I'm really glad that there are more people that are doing this kind of work. And you know, whether or not you're working in the space field, working in human health and then coming to events like this and advocating for that kind of work is really important to our future. So I really appreciate you being here.
1: Thank you. And I'll just say personally, you know, in the healthcare field, we've been dealing with a lot of similar cuts to what's happening to NASA right now. And so to me, it's very important. That's one of many reasons I'm very passionate about being here is I've personally experienced some of the difficulties that these cuts to science are creating in America. And so when I see a similar thing happening to NASA science, I just think, nope, not going to let that happen either.
0: Another advocate I spoke with that day was Michael Wong, an astrobiologist at Carnegie Science on his third day of action.
2: I'm Michael Wong. I am a planetary scientist and astrobiologist at Carnegie Science, and I'm here at my third day of action with the Planetary Society. So I'm really interested in how to best look for life in the universe, designing new techniques and technologies for next generation astrobiology missions that NASA will launch into the solar system, fingers crossed, if funding happens.
0: Well, I mean, that's why we're here, right? And you've been here 3 years now. How does this day of action feel in the context of your previous times being here?
2: Well, yeah, so the success of last year, rebuking the president's proposed budget and making sure that NASA is pretty much fully funded was a real high for me. And to come back and try to do it again is just such an honor. And I think we're on the right track because I've gotten a lot of positive responses from the lawmakers and their staffers. The March one from last year got me hooked. Between that one and the October one, I did AGU, the American Geophysical Union's Day of Action, and then came back for October 2025 and did the Save NASA Science campaign.
0: Thank you so much for taking all the time to do that amount of advocacy. I feel like once you get into it, it feels so rewarding that I just can't stop coming back. Is it the same experience for you?
2: Absolutely. To know that you can engage in your democracy by just walking into these halls and having meetings with the actual legislators and their staffers is just so incredible to feel that and to feel how lucky we are to live in this country and to have that kind of say. Well, today we were talking to one of the staffers for Latifah Simon from Northern California, and that staffer, I believe her name was Sydney, was so enthusiastic and just loved asking us questions. When we said we were from the Planetary Society, she was like, I love watching YouTube videos about space. I just watched one about Jupiter and how beautiful it is, and I was like, yes, this is so great. And also, we had members of our sort of California delegation working on missions that are either currently organized orbiting Jupiter like Juno, or that are flying to

0: the Jovian system right now in terms of Europa Clipper, and to be able to just blow her mind in terms of like having actual people from those missions talking to her was really rewarding.
1: How do you think about this budget in the context of the search for life and how much damage it could do to the progress that we've made so far?
0: Well, I'm actually one of the co-principal investigators for a NASA astrobiology grant that was awarded last summer, was supposed to start in the fall. The government was shut down at that time, so we got bumped to January, but the money hasn't still fully arrived yet. And what that does is it slows down progress, and it means that we can't hire people and offer opportunities to young scientists trying to kickstart their careers. And that just has a trickle-down effect into how people no longer are seeing a viable pathway from going through school, getting PhDs in astrophysics and planetary science, and then working at NASA. And it's really dispiriting to see that, because the damage will be multi-generational in terms of cutting off opportunities for the next generation right now, and losing a lot of talent from more senior scientists who are departing and finding interesting jobs elsewhere. And so I feel, you know, that it's kind of my responsibility as somebody both in his early career, but also trying to offer even more early career people opportunities to fight for the funding that will allow all of that good stuff to happen.
1: Do you feel like that's a message that's resonating with the people in Congress, both the legislators, but also their staffers as you're speaking with them?
0: Yeah, I think so. I think tying it back to the economy, to job prospects, and to the money that flows into American cities. You know, NASA doesn't just happen out there beyond Earth. It happens right here at home, you know, by giving people jobs, by doing technology development. And as we like to say, every dollar invested in basic science research returns three into the American economy. So just for that reason alone, that it's, you know, economically a great idea to invest in science should be enough to get people excited, I hope. I love doing this. It's one of the most meaningful things that I'm doing. I feel right now it's just like so important. And so I encourage everybody who has the means to engage with the Day of Action. You know, if you can make it out to DC for the next one, great. But if you can't, just writing to Congress, sending an email or making a phone call or signing one of the Planetary Society's many letters, it would be a great start.
1: We'll be right back with the rest of the Planetary Society's Day of Action after the short break.
2: Hello, this is Jen Vaughn, your new CEO of the Planetary Society. One of the first things I want to do is to get out and meet you, our members, in person. That's why I'm hitting the road for our 2026 Member Roundtable Tour, a series of small members-only gatherings where we can sit down together face-to-face. I want to hear what's on your mind, your questions, your ideas, and what matters most to you. And while we're together, I'll give you a preview of the Planetary Society's new five-year strategic vision. Our next stop is Washington, D.C. on Saturday, May 16th, and we'll be continuing on to the San Francisco Bay Area, Chicago, Denver, and more throughout the year. 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I can't wait to meet you.
1: And after a long day of meetings, everyone gathered to celebrate everything that we just accomplished. We rented out a space so everyone could get together and have some food and drinks and really reflect on everything that we'd all done together. That's where I caught up with Jason Cirandolo and Alex Suela. They're the CEO and CTO of Colossus Computing. It's a company that builds high-performance computers for spacecraft. Jason is one of the longest-serving Day of Action advocates in our California delegation. And this year, he brought his best friend along so he could experience it for the first time.
3: Hi there, I'm Jason Cirandolo.
4: And I'm Alex Suela.
5: Several years ago, it was my first Day of Action. I joined the group of Californians. There were many, many people there. But I feel like you, Jason, you were one of the best trainers I've ever had in this effort. And I really want to thank you for being one of my mentors here at the Day of Action.
3: Well, thank you for that. And it's so exciting to have new people join. It's always a pleasure to see the enthusiasm and see all these people show up and see the team grow. You know, I've been doing this for a while, and I had the opportunity this time to have a whole other batch of first-timers, including Alex here, and get them trained up, and looking forward to seeing them back here again and seeing more people join us next time.
5: How many years have you been doing this?
3: Well, this is my, I'd say, my seventh year, but it's my eighth time doing this because we had 2 days of action last year, which is very exciting. But yeah, I think that puts me probably in like some of the top tiers in terms of veteran status here.
5: And Alex, you've been brought here by a friend. This is your first day of action. What was the experience like for you today going from office to office?
4: I don't know. It was pretty cool. I wasn't particularly intimidated. I kind of knew a lot about what to expect because I've heard so much about Jason's experience. So for me, I could just sort of lean into the happy aspect of it, of knowing people wanted to hear about space science, knowing that we're advocating for a cause that a lot of people can get behind, that even if it was a little bit of convincing, it wasn't going to be particularly difficult. They're like a pretty receptive audience. And so it was mostly just kind of like allowing myself to appreciate where I was, what I was doing, and the kind of gravity of the situation that we're in. And it was, I don't know, it was awesome. The history and traditions are cool too. So I got to taste the Senate bean soup that's been around for like 100 years that I like had no idea about until like last year. So it's cool.
5: Did you go to just California offices or did you guys get to check out other places this time?
3: Yeah, it was mostly California offices this time, but we did a few drop-ins. So those are basically unscheduled meetings where we just drop into an office and see if there's somebody there that wants to talk about space. Often it winds up we just leave behind some materials. We make a connection with the staffer for follow-up conversations. One of the things I really enjoy about going to all these congressional offices is seeing the individual flair, the individual identity of each of these districts, each of these states. Last day of action, I was at some of the Alabama offices, and they would have bowls of peanuts out there, and they were very proud of them. And I was a little bit hungry at one point, and I asked if I could have some, and they were so enthusiastic. They're like, "Yes, please take some. Like, take some to your friends." And so they really like to show off who they are and who they represent, and it's just really fun seeing that the diversity of the country that way.
5: It's funny you bring up the peanuts, because my experience in Virginia offices, whether they want me to try their peanuts, which is why during this next, this Artemis II launch, as is JPL tradition, I got peanuts, and I got Virginia peanuts because of my previous experiences at the Day of Action. So it's pretty funny how that happens. But you've watched this event evolve from something that was much smaller to now, this is our second largest day of action in history. The one in the fall last year was the largest one ever. What is it like watching this grow over time and watching all these new advocates come online with us?
3: I'll put it this way. During the training, we were asked to put one word into the slideo of how we were feeling. And the word that I picked was energized. It was so exciting seeing all these new faces here, seeing how organized the event has become. The early ones were quite a bit scrappier. I mean, we were figuring out a lot of stuff by the seat of our pants. So it's just fun seeing that level of organization and knowing that that's gonna allow us to be that much more effective and bring on more people and keep growing this event.
5: It's just really interesting watching so many people be brought into this by this moment of crisis in NASA funding, right? I think a lot of people have been galvanized by the experience over the last year, the dire nature of seeing this proposal to cut 47% out of NASA's science budget. Does that make this day of action feel different to you materially from the experiences that you've had in previous years?
3: Yes, it is different. It was heartbreaking hearing some of the stories from scientists who unfortunately lost their jobs or feeling uncertain enough about their future in NASA or working with the government science funding. And some of them are leaving the country. Some of them are leaving science altogether. So there was really a fearful attitude, I'd say, especially last year. And then this year with our victory from the last day of action last year, seeing Congress roundly reject the proposed budget cuts, and it just put us on a much more firm footing this time. And so it really felt like we were making a lot of progress and putting ourselves in a position where we could get a lot more of what we wanted, which is increasing the NASA budget, having NASA do more cool and exciting things and explore the solar system.
5: What would it mean to you to see that this effort that you've joined in this year, your first time here at the Day of Action being brought by a friend, what would it mean to you to know that we accomplished this fight again?
4: It would mean a lot. Like, for me growing up, space in general has been a big part of like me feeling like I could look towards the future. And so seeing NASA get funded and seeing NASA actually have their budget increase and being able to feel like we're growing and exploring space again and doing all these other things, it would feel more like a return to the normalcy that I had growing up. Like I had a lot of distinct memories of like getting up super early to watch rocket launches or reentries of shuttles and just like really being into it and really being in awe of a lot of the science and technology and the Mars rovers and human habitation in space. Just like all of that stuff is super important to my childhood. And so some of it is just like a resounding victory that like that was a good thing and we should keep doing it. I don't know. There's a certain level of like confidence and kind of feeling that we can get through the next few years and maybe start to grow again. That happens when we get a victory like this.
5: And I love that you bring that up, the way it made you feel when you were younger, right? Because we're not just doing this for us in the space community and the jobs that we hold dear and all the science, but for the next generation that needs that inspiration. Right now, it just feels so pivotal, especially as we're trying to return to the moon. And with everything we're doing, exploring our solar system, all the discoveries that we're right on the cusp of, I feel like we're doing this for so many people other than ourselves, even if they don't know it. And that gives me even more energy and so much excitement that this event is growing so much. What would you like to see, Jason, in 10 years? What would you like to see this event become?
3: I can only imagine where things are going to go from here. I really believe that part of the success of this event is the sustained advocacy that we have year over year, sometimes twice a year. And having the event continue to grow, I'm really excited to get more people from more districts, more states. One of my dreams is 10 years from now that we have representation from all 50 states, as many districts as we can, and really become an undeniable voice for space exploration and advocacy for Congress to do what they need to do, which is fully fund NASA science. One of the things that I find inspiring about this is that the connection to our represented officials. You know, we have our congressmen, our senators, and oftentimes it feels like they're just off in Washington doing law stuff, right? And this is an opportunity for us to really make our voice heard about a topic that is near and dear to all of us here. And really empowering is a great word for that, where really puts us in a position where we can advocate for what we want. And at the end of the day, this is a representative democracy, and this is a great way to make our voices heard.
5: So you guys kind of recently took a little change. You started your own space company. What do you guys do together now?
3: Well, the short version is that we build space computers. The slightly longer version is that we focus on high-performance payload data processors for spacecraft. So mostly like GPUs and FPGA and AI engines, so really enabling the next generation of compute in space. And one of the exciting things about our story is we were able to tell part of our story during these meetings at the congressional offices, really emphasizing the fact that our company only exists because of the support from NASA. When we were getting started, or very early days, one of the first things that we did was participate in NASA's Entrepreneurs Challenge. And we submitted our proposal, our ideas of very early ideas of where this company was going, and got a little bit of support from NASA, both monetary, but also the validation that we were on a good track and that we were building something that was going to be valuable. And that led to a phase one SBIR research grant, that led to a phase two, and that led to our first sale and really helped bootstrap the company. So NASA was there at the very beginning of Colossus and was an instrumental part in its formation.
4: Starting this company, having the support from NASA, allowed me to really shift my entire career. Never really thought I would be able to do anything in space. Actually, like personally, like school was a challenge for me. I had a hard time thinking through things, and I just didn't really have the money to continue going to school. So I dropped out and entered the workforce. And so for me to be able to pivot into space and to do a pretty high power engineering job is kind of wild. An opportunity that I never really thought I would have. And it kind of makes me enthused to tell everybody that, like, hey, give it a shot. Like, you never know. If you want to do stuff in space, go find something, do something, like, dig into it, because there's a pretty good chance that you'll be able to get a foothold and go for it. And if it's what you really want to do, go for it.
1: One more person that I couldn't leave the celebration without talking to is Philip Shane. He's a Planetary Society member and host of the What the If podcast. He's been coming to the Day of Action since 2019.
5: It's wonderful to see you again. I feel like every single year that I've been here at the Day of Action, you've been a staple. How many years have you done this?
6: I think this is my 8th Day of Action. So I've been doing it since 2019.
7: Yeah.
5: That's wild. What initially drew you to the Day of Action?
6: I've been a member of the Planetary Society since it started. And I was very little then. And after my first time, I was really transformative. I was like, oh, I see how the things get made. I worked at NASA when I was much younger. And I became an intern at Goddard Space Center when I was in high school, a junior, I think. And then I ended up staying into college and ended up leaving and going into other things. But I just knew the engineering side of it. I didn't know the whole side of like people, just people talking, people believing things, you know, and working to get it, to get things done, to make things happen for everybody. Yeah, so it's fascinating. Yeah.
5: Well, you've been doing this for many years now. How does it feel watching this event grow to such large proportions that we are now filling up a celebration hall together in the aftermath of what we've accomplished?
6: Yes, it is. The first one I did all those years ago was pretty small, and it grew and grew slowly. And then last year, you know, just unfortunately, because it was a crisis, the president's request was to cut NASA in half. And it was like, yikes. And so last year in particular was a huge event, and where you guys, you know, we teamed up with like 13 other agencies or something like that. But it is really rewarding. And I'll just say for me personally, it's interesting to have been very scared at the beginning and nervous and had a lot to learn. And I just study a lot. And now to be able to help other people get over their fears, you know, is really pretty cool. It's pretty cool. So,
5: what would you say were some of your most fun interactions today?
6: Okay, so so many fun interactions today and things like that. And I must say, one of the amazing things about the Day of Action is, no matter what year it is, you discover how bipartisan it is and how broad the support for NASA is, you know? And when you walk into a senator's room or a representative's room and you meet with the people there, the staffers or even other people on the Day of Action, everybody just lights up. It's like, oh, we're going to talk about space. We're going to talk about this thing. That's great. One of the most amazing things that happened today was we met with Senator Gillibrand's office, which we have done every year, and it's always amazing. We had a great session, a lot of back and forth, a lot of interesting things shared from all of us and from the staffer. And the staffer at the end said to us, you know, I've got a question. You could help me. And occasionally we heard that, but not that often. And so that was, and then she said, my boss, Senator Gillibrand, is going to be asking questions of NASA Administrator Jared Isaacman, like on Wednesday, 2 days from now, in a hearing. Do you have any suggestions? Like, what questions would you like her to ask him? And that was just amazing. Amazing. I mean, amazing that we could, A, help in this direct way, and B, kind of ask questions of the NASA administrator and kind of see how the process works. It's like, wow, okay, this is a very human thing. It's not like automatic. Everybody needs to participate. So anyway, that was really cool.
5: Now, I feel like that was the thing that the Day of Action, my first Day of Action, really broke open for me. Uh-huh. You have this kind of feeling when you live within a nation that your government is maybe separate from you. The decisions that are being made by people that have been working in government, understand the system so well. But then I came to the Day of Action and I realized how human the experience is. How has coming to the Day of Action changed the way you feel about citizen participation in the U.S. government?
6: Yeah, well, it's, you know, it's interesting because like year after year, I was coming to the Day of Action. It's very interesting. But frankly, each year, it's kind of like the budget is put out. Maybe they ask for a little bit of a reduction. Sometimes the Congress even gives more, you know, than was asked for. And we come and we always ask for a little, if you could at least please do what you did last year, like keep the NASA budget at the same level, but also if you could increase it by 5%, that would be great. We could do these more things. All right, so I did that year after year after year, and very enjoyable and so forth, and just thought everything's moving along. And then suddenly last year, you know, this White House, you know, releases this request for a massive reduction in NASA. And my first thought was, honestly, my first thought was, oh, this is why we do this. Now we go. You know, we're going to go and we're going to do the same thing. But maybe we'll do it harder. Maybe we'll bring more people. But this is what it's for. You know, and I think, as they say, democracy is a participatory sport, right? And I was like, yeah, we have to participate.
5: This year, about half of the people that are attending this day of action, this is their first time ever. But that also means that the other half have been doing this before. And I found so much value in the mentorship that the people in the California group provided me. What has it been like working with the other people from your state to try to teach them the ways of this and maybe try to break down the barriers, make it a little less intimidating?
6: I understand the nervousness. And it is a really scary, the buildings are gigantic. The hallways are practically infinite. They're longer than, you know, the guy goes down in 2001, at the end of 2001, the thing just goes forever. And for us being there and being able to say, I've done this before and it's okay, is helpful. And I have learned, it's funny because I also teach sometimes, and I've learned how to be maybe a better leader or organizer, maybe just say, the night before, I just wrote an email and I wrote for every little session we're having, you'll go first, you'll go second, you'll do this, and I hand that out, and everybody feels comfortable. And this is what it boils down to. All it boils down to is you are making space, no pun intended, for each person to share their personal story. And it's something I there's a lot of incredible training that Casey and Jack and Ari provide to us, like phenomenal. And you can read a lot and you need to do that. You need to get to know all the money and all the organization charts and all that sort of stuff. But really, ultimately, and Casey and Jack will say this, your personal story and your feeling for the importance of this is what matters. And I sometimes even say to people, you don't have to remember all that. You don't need those decimal places, you know? Just come in and just talk about what you do, why, how does it feel? And I'll just end this by saying, today I started doing something I've never quite done before, which was like, and also because we had such an amazing team that was providing all the fact points, all the data points, and all the asks, and all that sort of stuff. I just said, you know, there's a lot of, we're talking policy here, and we're talking asks, and we're this, and this. And I said, I just want to inject some emotion. This is awful. If this country loses all of these treasures that it has built that benefit not just the country, but the world and humanity, right? That's a terrible thing. And I think let's not forget that. You know, it's not just a task to be done. This is a truly a bad thing. And let's think about all the wonderful things. I mean, having had Artemis fly to the moon at this time it was an incredible thing for all of us to feel the positive side of emotion. If you believe in space, being in the presence of other people who feel the same way you do is amazing in and of itself. To then be in the presence of people who love it as much as you do and have the power to literally make it happen or not make it happen is so amazing. I mean, there's plenty of talk today about democracy, as there should be. To be able to participate in it and see what it really means to walk into the Capitol, you know, and to meet with the people who make things happen is phenomenal. And when you leave the rest of the year, anytime something happens in the space business, you know, you'll be like, I played a part in that. I played a part in that. I mean, I even felt like, you know, I was watching Artemis and I was like, wow, you know, we did something, you know, maybe some of the science part, whatever. I don't know. I played a part in that. It's amazing. It's amazing. Yeah.
5: Thank you so much for your time. And it's been such a joy getting to know you over these years and getting to speak with you. And this event is so special to me, and it feels almost like a family reunion. when I meet people like you that continually come back to this. And it feels like we're welcoming a whole new generation of space advocates every time we do this. So just thank you for being a part of this.
6: Oh, thank you. And honestly, it's so great to hear. And it's an honor to get to talk to you. And I love you. I love this show. I love your podcast and your radio show. And I'll just end by saying that it's not just getting to be a part of the space business and all this sort of stuff. It's the being a part of the planetary society is incredible. It is incredible. I mean, that we are apparently 50,000 people like us, right? It's amazing. And so, you know, it was Carl Sagan's spirit that got me excited in this, and Bill Nye's spirit that continued it, and all the other people that run this stuff day to day. So it's a joy to be a part of. So thank you.
1: Thank you so much to everyone who joined us in Washington, D.C., and everyone else who participated from home. 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The day after our Day of Action, we did something that we've never done before. We invited members of the U.S. Congress and their staffers to meet face-to-face with scientists and engineers whose careers and life work hang in the balance. It was a day called Igniting Discovery, a showcase of NASA-funded research from institutions all across the United States. We'll share their stories next week. But before we let you go, it's time for What's Up with our chief scientist, Dr. Bruce Betts. We'll talk about some of the missions that we're all fighting so hard to protect. Hey, Bruce.
7: Hi, Sarah. Top of the glorious mountain to you.
5: You know, it was just the other day I was wrapping up the Day of Action, and I went over to your old haunt, NASA HQ, and took some selfies in front of that NASA worm.
7: Never been a fan of the worm. I like the meatball better.
5: Honestly, yeah, but I love that there's at least that there for good photo moments and things like that. But anytime we go to Washington, D.C., man, it is such a trip, and I'm really grateful that I got to be there for this time, and also really grateful to be back at Planetary HQ.
7: I don't know, you should hang out there for a few years. It's a joy.
5: You're just trying to get rid of me.
7: I am, and I was kidding. Although it used to be interesting. Now it's just terrifying. It was scary before and heavily bureaucratic, but not absolute chaos. Just some chaos.
5: But also, I think, especially when NASA is trying to operate under this, you know, this threat of
7: constant threat to decimating it.
5: Exactly. I keep thinking about that image that was in our wrap up of 2025, the image of the NASA worker who had just been fired from NASA HQ sitting in front of that actual NASA worm. But man, that's part of why I'm so grateful that we're doing this. Like last year it was dire and we totally won the fight. This time it's like round two come at us. And I think I could really feel that energy out of all the people that were there, but it doesn't make it any less terrifying for the people of the Planetary Society's community or the people at NASA. So.
7: Or the people who got decimated by the first round that didn't happen, but lots of people lost their jobs and careers. So it's nasty. And then now coming back with round two, I mean, it's just, well, to use the technical term, it's just stupid.
5: Really,
7: I can
5: though.
7: Say that, right?
5: I think so. I think we're all morally opposed to this. I mean, last year we lost things like Mars sample return forever. Not forever. We lost funding for some big programs like Mars sample return. And now once more, we're looking at a lot of the same things being potentially canceled. But even more this time, it's depending on how you want to count it, it's somewhere between 53 and 84 missions. 53 being like almost full cancellations, 84 being ones that are either canceled or have a lot of funding pulled out of them. So,
7: right, and that's across the science mission groups. So heliophysics and astrophysics is included. But yeah, it's just crazy. And where I think I invoke the word stupid is that is when you get to, it's the ones that are just seems silly. Do you misuse that term? Like New Horizons and OSIRIS. Apex. These are spacecraft. They're working. That is a rare and beautiful thing. They're working. New Horizons is giving us information only for the third time. Well, pioneer, but not out as far eventually, about the edges or eventually the edges of the heliosphere and weird stuff, and showed us they may find another object out there. And OSIRIS-APEX, I mean, we've got a 300-meter asteroid coming by close to the Earth. We've got a spacecraft that could come be friendly with it just after it passes by. And yet, let's cancel that. And then, of course, there are the big ones, the observatories, Chandra X-ray Observatory. And don't get me started. X-ray observatories, if you haven't looked into them, are so weird.
5: So insane.
7: And that's just a side note, because your X-rays like to go through your mirrors. So they make them. Anyway, that's a whole other story.
5: Yeah, no, the construction of that thing is so beyond. Anyway.
7: Anyway, you got there. You got the cuts to the Habitable Worlds Observatory, which is already off in the future, and then they propose it was a 97% cut. And then you get to the other active things, Juno, Perseverance, things are doing great stuff. Rosalind Franklin ExoMars rover partnership with the Europeans, which we have all, historically we've had some unpleasant backing out by NASA in the past. And so it's just frustrating.
5: And so far, we've been pretty successful at saving a lot of the missions, but it is a little frustrating that we got to do it again.
7: Well, very successful.
5: That being said, like, I love having spoken to so many of the advocates at the Day of Action, their feelings on this. Almost all of them have this sense of urgency. They understand that we have to continue to join this fight in order to fix it. But also that sense of like, can we just be done with this? We know we're going to win the fight again. I want to get back to talking about the cool science we're doing and less about justifying science itself, right? Like, I love their feelings on that and talking with them. I don't know. I feel reinvigorated, and it's a wonderful reminder of why we do what we do. And even if we can't save every single mission, we're going to fight for each and every one of these because they're worth it. And seeing the passion out of all those people, they're going to fight with us too. And that's just the ones that can make it out to Washington, D.C. I know we have people all over the United States and all around the world that are going to keep fighting for this.
7: Yeah, it is inspiring and makes a big difference.
5: Seriously. Plus, fun seeing the people in Congress be excited about space stuff. Like, there are a few things that you can walk into a congressional office and start talking about that, like, lights them up with joy.
7: Especially that lights up both sides of the aisle with joy.
5: Right?
7: You know, speaking of joy, I feel like we should do a little bit of
2: random space.
7: Halley's Comet. You heard of this?
5: Yes.
7: It's a comet found by a dude named Halley. This is, a lot of people know this, but a lot of people don't. It's just amazing to me. It appeared in 1066, year of the Norman conquest of England, and the Bayeux Tapestry that records this on, I forgot, 70 meters of cloth includes it. So there's a depiction of Halley's Comet, which was seen as a good sign or a bad sign, depending on which side you were on, and was not actually a sign, but was just a comet. But it's cool that it's in the Bayeux Tapestry along with all the other horses and castles and fighting and stuff. There's a comet up there.
5: That's so cool. Ancient depictions of space objects are just like so fun and useful. I mean, useful because that gives us some insight into, say, when comets came back around and what they were thinking about them at the time, but also just really cool seeing some kind of ancient depiction of something like that.
7: It is indeed. So you can check it out on the web easily. If you just search Halley's Comet and Bayeux, B-A-Y-E-U-X, because, French tapestry, check it out. I mean, it's not a spectacular modern image, but it's really historical. It's cool.
5: Man, I bet you could put together like a whole archive of like all the places specifically Halley's Comet has shown up.
7: I mean, I've seen lists, not all of them, many of them didn't have drawings or paintings, but it was recorded. So they can go back and see particularly the civilizations who were prone to record things at different times in history. So the various Arabian Arab groups and the Chinese, as well as the Europeans, depending on what era you're in.
5: It's funny. I've finally seen humans return to the moon. So now I just got to live long enough to see Halley's Comet. Might be a while.
7: 76-ish years. Anyway, you know what? I think everyone should go out, look up the night sky, see if you can see a comet, but if not, just think about happy, happy, well-funded missions, learning fabulous things about science and space and the wonder of the solar system. Thank you. Good night.
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10: 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Welcome. I'm Matt Kaplan, Senior Communications Advisor for the Planetary Society, with more of the human adventure across the solar system and beyond. It was our May selection for the Society's book club. It encompasses literally everything in the universe, from quarks to galaxies, along with the dark matter that holds those galaxies together. It also has one of the most enticing and intriguing titles anyone in our universe could hope for. The Edge of Space-Time, Particles, Poetry, and the Cosmic Dream Boogie. The Los Angeles Times called it astonishing, and I'm inclined to agree. I've read a lot of books about physics and cosmology, but never before one that so astoundingly ties these fields to culturally aware poetry, hip-hop, the prescient cosmologies of ancient thinkers, and the dire challenges faced by science and scientists in 2026. Let's meet its author, Dr. Chanda Prescott Weinstein. She is an associate professor of physics and astronomy and a core faculty member in women's and gender studies at the University of New Hampshire. She conducts award-winning theoretical physics research on dark matter and neutron stars, and also does research on Black feminist science studies. Her first book, The Disordered Cosmos, A Journey into Dark Matter, Space-Time, and Dreams Deferred, won the 2011 Los Angeles Times Book Prize in Science and Technology and the 2022 Phi Beta Kappa Award in Science. And she is also a columnist for New Scientist magazine. So please help me welcome Dr. Prescott Weinstein. Now, welcome, Chanda.
11: Hi, thank you for having me.
10: It is a great pleasure, and it was a great pleasure to read this book. Challenging at times, I will say, when we really got into the thick of it, as you tried to explain some things that ever since humans conceived of them, like quantum mechanics, have been difficult, I think, to explain. But I think you did an admirable job. Let me start where you do, with a quote from the great Langston Hughes. "Good morning, Daddy. Ain't you heard the boogie-woogie rumble of a dream deferred?" Which, of course, you incorporated into the title of the book. So what to you is the dream boogie, and why do you celebrate this epic poem in a book that is largely about physics and cosmology?
11: So I think you may have noticed that this poem is actually cited in the subtitle of both of my books. So it appears in The Disordered Cosmos, which ends with dreams deferred. It also appears in The Edge of Space Time, which has the cosmic dream boogie. And the name of this section of... this is from a book-length poem called Montage of a Dream Deferred, and the name of this section is called Dream Boogie. In it, Langston Hughes is talking about the beauty and the brilliance of the blues, and also the grief and trauma that the blues emerge from and represent, particularly for Black life in the United States. So the boogie-woogie rumble in particular, I think really... in that line, he captures that feeling of there's great joy and brilliance and genius and noise and excitement and also grief. And I think in a lot of ways, I knew while I was writing The Edge of Space-Time that it was going to emerge into a political moment where people were feeling a lot of those emotions at the same time. The audience that I think about when I'm writing is an audience that is trying to grapple with what's difficult about the world and figuring out what it means to be hopeful. I wanted to address that head on in a book about physics where I'm asking people to spend a few hundred pages thinking about like how the universe works and all of these things that seem, at least on the surface, like they're very detached from everyday life. I wanted to acknowledge that there are other things happening in the world, and then actually use that as a way to draw people in and say that doing the work of spending time with physics can actually help you with these other pieces. And then I also wanted to say that the universe itself is a boogie-woogie rumble. It's frustrating, it's hard, it's difficult, and also it's beautiful and glorious and exciting and poetic. And so I just feel like that line captures it. There's also a personal element, which is that Langston Hughes just echoes in my brain a lot. And so some of this book is like, if you have physicist brain, if you have Black queer physicist brain, this is what the universe looks like. So welcome inside my brain.
10: And in what many of us believe are difficult times, every bit of hope that we can find across the universe is much appreciated. It was a delight to learn that I would be speaking with yet another Trekkie as well in this conversation. So here's a quote, and maybe only the first of a couple, from Michael Burnham, the captain of the Starship Discovery in the Star Trek series of the same name. The actress, of course, Aniqua Martin-Green, who was brilliant, at one point makes a reference to an enormous letter in a bottle made of space and time, visible only to those whose hearts were open enough to receive it, which to me speaks of another word that I think is one of the key words that you base this entire book on, which is metaphor. But please, am I right about that?
11: Yeah, I mean, so... you know, for folks who haven't read the book yet, I'll just say that what you're quoting from is the opening narration of season 2 of Discovery, and also is the opening epigraph of the book. And so it's really the first thing that the reader sees in the book and reads in the book. And so there were a couple of layers that I wanted to work with there, which is that one, that opening monologue is really about keeping your heart open to the universe and keeping your heart open to learning about the universe. And so there was just a piece of that where I'm just trying to prime the reader that I want you to keep your heart and mind open to the idea that the concepts in this book are worth your time and worth you spending effort on. And then, yes, there is this metaphor, which is I think the first of many that you meet in the book of how do we think about the universe and how do we communicate about the universe and really how do we tell stories to ourselves and to each other. And it turns out that a figurative language is very important to that. I think in the sciences, it's actually especially important, especially when you are not using equations to talk with people about concepts, because you have to use metaphors to start with something that is familiar to people and use that thing that's familiar to them to try and bring them into what is more unfamiliar to them or may feel unfamiliar to them. So that's really what the figurative does, is it takes the familiar and makes it unfamiliar in a way that maybe helps you look at the familiar in a different light, but also helps you meet something about the universe that maybe you didn't know or didn't see before. And this is very important in science communication. So there's a little bit of this just being like, I don't know, breaking down the fourth wall and looking into the camera and saying, I know that we have a language difference because high likelihood you're reading this book and you're not a professional scientist, but I still need to talk to you about professional science because that's why we're here. So how am I going to do that? I'm going to use metaphor.
12: This cross-pollination of science and art through metaphor is throughout the book. I mean, you know, literature and poetry and music, rap, it's everywhere. The visual arts as well, including those charming illustrations in the book. And so sticking with the arts, I'm a blues fan. I used to help run the late, great Long Beach, California Blues Festival. I got to meet B.B. King because of that. But I never expected that I would have reason to bring up appreciation for the blues in a conversation about physics and cosmology. And yet, there it is.
11: You know, again, particularly because most of my audience for this book is not going to be professional scientists or science students or physicists, even if they do some other kind of science. Part of the work of the science communicator is to convince the reader that there is something in this for them. And there are a lot of people out there who like hip hop and like poetry and like Jane Austen and all of these other things that I like, right? And so there's just a piece of this that is, again, a matter of technique and science communication. And there is a kind of urgency. I wrote the book with a sense of urgency because even before the 2024 election or everything that's happened to science in the last year, I was already seeing the writing on the wall with astrophysics funding, cosmology funding, and particle physics funding. I've spent a lot of the last 5 years doing policy work and, in fact, was in a formal federal policy advisory role until Donald Trump fired me during Yom Kippur last year.
12: You were one of those.
11: And I was on the high energy physics advisory panel, and they sent us an email during Yom Kippur while I was in services saying that, thanking us for our service, and not quite clearly saying we were fired, but reading between the lines, we figured it out. And in the process of doing this work on policy, I was learning a lot about, and I was paying a lot of attention to how public attitudes about research on the fundamental sciences have been shifting, and how the government attitude has been shifting, including from elected officials. I was like, we need to make the case for particle physics and cosmology. And I think traditionally the way that scientific organizations have approached this has been by just lobbying members of Congress behind closed doors. And there's a time when that tactic was more effective than it is now. And I actually, one of the things I really appreciate about the Planetary Society in particular is that I think the Planetary Society has been leaps and bounds ahead of other organizations in understanding that engaging the general public on this is essential and critical. And so in a lot of ways, for me, the edge of space time was me with a real sense of urgency saying, please don't let me be the last of my kind. Like an American who pursued this and became a professor and is now contributing back to the community the knowledge that I have. And I don't think that this is about national borders, but there is a large population here in the United States, and that population deserves to be served by local institutions. So for me, it's not about, like, I don't want outsiders. I think I've benefited a lot from how international American physics is. Mm. But I also want to make sure that Americans have local opportunities to engage. And I really had a great fear, and even more so now, But even as I was writing this in like 2023, 2024, I was very worried about it. And so there was really this piece of me thinking, how do I reach the audience and say these are stories that matter to you? And that in a healthy democracy, you have people in society like me who keep these stories and share them and make sure that five generations from now, there are people who know whatever the most contemporary version of that story is.
12: And that sense of you being a storyteller, I'm going to come back to later. Let's start talking about physics. Another of those key words that comes up over and over in the book, and it is right in the title, is edge. We can also think of it, I suppose, you point out, as a boundary. And it appears to be taken as kind of the boundary at which our understanding of how the cosmos works sort of ends. Except that maybe it's just that it's not a physical boundary so much as just our understanding, our ability to understand it, doesn't quite extend far enough yet?
11: Yeah, I mean, so for folks who've read the book, you know that the name of the book, The Edge of Space-Time, actually comes from the first page of a textbook by Stephen Hawking and George F. R. Ellis, where they basically make the claim that most problems in cosmology can be thought of as questions about the edge of space-time. They meant this in like very much the mathematical sense. So they were really thinking about when you sit down to solve a physical problem, even once you have an equation that you think describes the system, there's information you need in order to solve this equation. So if you think about like, I'm sitting in my home office right now, it has a ceiling, it has a floor, I have walls around me. Those things that I just mentioned, the ceiling, the floor, the walls, constitute the boundaries of the room. And so if I want to solve an equation that like describes how air is moving in this room, then the condition that I'm going to have to put on the equation, the boundary condition is what we would call it, is that I will have to impose the presence of the ceiling, the presence of the floor. And so what they were talking about is that most problems in cosmology, mathematically speaking, come down to figuring out what boundaries you need to impose on these equations. And they called these boundaries the edge of space-time. So that's really where the title of the book comes from. One, I just thought it was a very poetic way of putting the problem. And also, I think thinking about the universe from the perspective of these edges, whether it's the cosmological horizon beyond which we can't get certain types of information, or the black hole event horizon, which I think of as like the best laid edges in the universe. There isn't really a more intense edge in the universe than a black hole event horizon, right? So there were a couple of opportunities there, which is one, I get to talk about that. It connects really nicely with the Black feminist concept of thinking from the margins and putting the margin at the center. So putting the edge at the center of the story, as opposed to pushing it to the margin, to the side. But I think like the other piece of it is getting to actually have an excuse to explain boundary conditions to people. So there is an element also in this book of I wanted to explain some of the things that maybe we don't always put into science writing because people think it won't be interesting to the audience or like it's hard to explain to people, so why even try? And I was like, okay, I'll bite, I'll try. Because like I also want people to know that it's okay if they didn't fully understand it the first time, because part of the work here is actually just having the experience of reading through it and grappling with it. You can look at the night sky and have an experience with it without being able to name a single constellation. And so I think like reading through a science book can be like that too. And so I wanted to tell people we have this thing called boundary conditions and they're very important in physics. And usually we don't talk about them.
12: That book that you mentioned by Hawking and Ellis, the large scale structure of space-time, I was warned, don't try to read it since I do not have the math. But I was fascinated that it talks about, this is right from that book, you quote it, the subject of this book is the structure of space-time on length scales from 10 to the minus 13 centimeters, the radius of an elementary particle, up to 10 to the 28th centimeters, the radius of the universe. and that it leads to two remarkable predictions about the universe. First, the final fate of massive stars is to collapse into that, beyond that event horizon that you mentioned. And secondly, there's a singularity in our past, all of which, of course, you address in the book, which really takes us beyond the looking glass, which is yet another literary reference and metaphor. I mean, Alice, old Lewis Carroll or Reverend Dodgson's work comes up over and over in the book. And I guess it made a big impression on you as a kid, too, didn't it?
11: Yeah, so first I want to say thank you for correcting the typo and that quote, which other readers in the club may have caught, but unfortunately it got typeset as 10 to the 13 in the first and second printing of the book. Right. I did actually manage to verify today that the third printing of the book will have that typo and a couple of other typos corrected.
12: That's so great.
11: I appreciate you getting that one right. It should be 10 to the minus 13. Anyone who was reading, I was like, but 10 to the 13 is still pretty big. It is still pretty big. The incredible thing about doing cosmology is that as a subject, it has extraordinary range. Particularly, I would consider myself a particle cosmologist. So I think about like the extraordinarily small. So subatomic is like, but 10 to the 13 is still pretty big. It is still pretty big. The incredible thing about doing cosmology is that as a subject, it has extraordinary range. Particularly, I would consider myself a particle

0: very large. Cosmology kind of naturally calls on us to pull these extremes of abstraction and the cosmic together in ways that we are not necessarily asked to do in everyday life unless we pick up a book like Alice in Wonderland. And so I think Alice in Wonderland is a fun text to riff off of because it asks us to kind of suspend our sense of normal and grapple with what other sensibilities of normal might be out there in the universe. And I think it's a good training ground for doing that. And you see this in, you know, the first part in Alice's Adventures in Wonderland, and then also in Through the Looking Glass. One of the examples that I give in the book is the Jabberwocky poem, which is this complete nonsense poem that has like words that he just totally made up. So he has this line like, "'Twas brillig." And what is brillig? Nobody knows what brillig is, right? But for generations, children have learned to recite the poem and parents have read the book to their children and that sort of thing.
1: "'Twas brillig in the slithy toves did gyre and gimble neath the wabe."
0: Exactly. And so there's something about that experience of being like, oh, there's another way of being with words. It's not necessarily my sensibility of what makes sense, right? And I actually think that there's a lot in that that prepares us very nicely for the way in which our universe, when we really start to look at it in the details, is a little bit nonsensical, and at least compared to like what we consider like daily life. I really think that it's important to say that this doesn't mean that there aren't rules. There are rules that govern how, for example, quantum physics works. But it's also the case that when you're writing, I know this firsthand, a sentence is a problem. It is a puzzle that you have to solve of like, how do I make the sentence work? And there are things you can do and things that you can't. And there are always different kinds of boundary conditions of like, where does the punctuation go? That also constitutes a boundary condition. So I think, again, this is a lot of like taking things that people think can't necessarily be conceptually connected and connecting them in a way that I hope helps people like see the same questions that we might ask about the edge of space-time or the questions that we might ask about what does it mean when Alice has to choose a side of the mushroom to bite, but it's a circular mushroom. So how is she going to choose a side? Because the circle doesn't have a side, right? In the same way, we're asking this kind of similar question of like, what is the, where is the universe expanding? Well, it's not expanding anywhere. The universe is just expanding. It's not inside of something. It just is. Where is it expanding from? It's not expanding from anything because there's no center, right? So there is kind of this like, but my sense of geometry tells me that we can't talk about it in those terms. And then here I am saying, well, actually you have to. That's physics.
1: And another theme in the book, which we won't have time to go into, which is that can you separate the observer from the observed? And I think it's your belief that you really can't.
0: Yeah, I mean, again, I think one of the things, quantum physics gets taken up a lot by people who are like woo-woo. And I think it kind of lends itself to that because there's a lot of like, oh, anything goes in quantum mechanics. And the interesting thing about quantum physics, I think, is that actually it has very clear, hard and fast rules, particularly when it comes to like time evolution. It just happens to be that the things that we feel we can know for certain are different in quantum physics than the things that we think we can know for certain in Newtonian physics. So there's a different set of rules that we have to be attentive to, but the reason that quantum physics, I think, can be really hard for students to learn is actually because there are a lot of rules. There's a lot of math that you can either do right or do very wrong. You know, a lot of the book, in a way, is built around me wanting to talk about one particular quantum physics experiment called the Stern-Gerlach experiment.
1: Oh, yes.
0: And one of the outcomes
1: comes up several times in the book.
0: Stern-Gerlach experiment.
1: Yeah.
0: So one of the outcomes of the Stern-Gerlach experiment is that a piece of information that you thought you knew about a particle might not be available anymore because you looked at the particle at a particular point in the experimental process. And so in that sense, the act of observation can impact the outcome of an experimental phenomenon. Is that about like a human looking at it? No, we could have like,

0: an electron look at it, and you would have this the same outcome. But that does suggest that there is, I guess, like, if I'm thinking about, like, what metaphor I might use, I think about the late Zen master Thich Nhat Hanh, who talked a lot about how we enter R. And it turns out that the Stern-Gerlach experiment teaches us that the particles somehow enter R with their environment, because the fact that their environment interacted with them changed what information became available about them.
1: It's still sort of a one of those, I think.
0: Yes, which is like a very physicist experience to have, right? Yeah.
1: It's that we bring it up at least once every show with that PB&J, that passion, beauty, and joy, and shock and surprise, which are so delicious in science. It also occurred to me, I didn't think of this, but the story or book that we featured just last month, Becky Chambers' wonderful novella, Alice in Wonderland, also came up, but from the biological standpoint in that story. So Lewis Carroll speaks to us across the years. Chanda Prescott Weinstein will continue to guide us across the cosmos right after this brief break.
2: 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Thank you.
1: One of the many interesting revelations in the book is how some ancient peoples and thinkers may have at least approximated some very contemporary thinking about the cosmos. For example, and I'm not going to get the name pronounced correctly, so apologies for that. You write that over 2,000 years ago, this is the quote, the Zhuangzi, considered one of the founding texts of Taoism, in it philosopher Zhuangzhou says, what has solidity and resides in nothingness is the cosmos as it extends. What grows older but has no root or tip is the cosmos as it endures. And so you say it seems that the Zhuangzi is making a distinction between that which has space-like characteristics and that which has time-like characteristics. You add space extends, time endures, which is fascinating in itself, but especially so that someone came so close to this very modern concept a couple of millennia ago. Fascinating.
0: Yeah, I think for me, one of the fun parts of working on the book was actually getting to spend time with how different communities have thought about space and how different communities have thought about time. A lot of 19th century physics and pieces of 20th century physics, but really 19th century physics, was very focused on a framework that was built out of Isaac Newton's idea of absolute space and absolute time. And as a physics student, we're never asked as part of our coursework to read Newton in the original. So I had never read any of Principia until I was working on this book. And the reason I finally picked it up was I was like, okay, well, I want to see how Newton rationalized why he was making these proclamations about time and space being absolute. And so I went and looked at it, and Newton was like, no, I'm just going to make that declaration, and then I'm going to make a series of statements that follow. And I was like, okay, that was bold, very bold. It was particularly interesting for me to kind of go back and look at it, because that's the first, Newtonian mechanics is the first subject that a physics student is asked to study. And I actually really didn't like that class in college. And not just because I don't think I had a great professor for it. I just was like, this material is boring. I don't care about balls rolling down inclines. I want to get to the cool quantum stuff. I want to get to the cool cosmic stuff. Right. And this was like the first time that I started asking questions of like, why is this considered foundational? Like, why is this the thing that I was taught first? And in the process of going, okay, like, how can I make this interesting for myself? Because if I'm going to talk about it to an audience, I need to be interested or else the audience isn't going to go with me. I read that there were some Zhao Kingdom philosophers who had actually been worrying about these problems like millennia before Newton had. For example, in that section that you quote, that's people who are like, I can't just make the declaration. I have to justify it. Like, I actually have to explain like why I think that this is a reasonable statement to make. For me, actually, what I really saw was in a way a much more advanced approach to the question of how do we talk about space and how do we talk about time, which is feeling like you really need to rationalize the point that you're making to your audience instead of just declaring it as a statement that your audience has to accept. At the same time, also thinking about as a Jewish person, in the one of the words that comes up a lot in the Torah is the word olam in Hebrew, which depending on context means the world. It also means the universe. It also means all of eternity. It also means all of space. And so even in the texts that are kind of like the abiding narratives and metaphors for communities for the millennia that lead up to Newton, even in the culture that the Christian culture that Newton is in, that has taken up the Old Testament as part of its main cultural reference, really, the Bible at that point was, that this idea of something being space and time at the same time was actually like not so foreign. In a weird way, you can think of Einstein making the claim about absolute space and absolute time as a little bit of a blip historically and maybe culturally, contextually, because a lot of other communities never made that distinction in the first place.
1: Fascinating. Sheila. Hello, Sheila. Sheila says, Alice in Wonderland is my favorite book. My high school term paper was on the math in it. Having it referenced by you and Burnham, Captain Burnham, was so fun, she says. We are so rapidly running out of time. I've already skipped so many topics from the book that I was hoping to talk to you about. But I really want to talk about fields. And one of the ways that you introduce it is by quoting from that insane clown posse song, Miracles. There's this famous line that you quote. I won't do it exactly verbatim. Effing magnets, how do they work? The next line says, they don't want to talk to a scientist about it, which is too bad because you say, we do in fact know how they work. I too have been fascinated by magnets, at least since I was a toddler. Electromagnetism, gravity, and those other two forces that don't enter into our lives, at least visibly, as much as we, as no less important, the strong force, the weak force, but absolutely fascinating. And for you to take this on was pretty admirable, I think, as well, because it's not the easiest thing. Although you do talk about a fairly simple definition of a field. Here it is. In physics, a field is simply a physical quantity that has a value at every place in space and time, like the wind moving through sugarcane, which is, I think, just a lovely statement. Do you stand by that?
0: Yeah. I mean, it's interesting. Like, this is the question of how to talk to people about fields is like a problem that I'm like trying to solve on a daily basis. Uh-huh. And so as we were talking about before we got started, I actually wrote my last New Scientist, my May New Scientist. I have a monthly column for New Scientist. So my May column was about fields. And I was again trying to experiment with like, how do I explain this? And the New Scientist column is always an interesting challenge because I have somewhere between 650 and 700 words. And so you have to get it all done start to finish with like not a lot of word space to get it done. And I'm teaching quantum field theory next spring. So I'm actually spending a lot of time looking at textbooks that talk about what a field is and what a field isn't. And being very kind of picky about like, okay, almost every definition that you will see kind of out in the world starts with the idea of this is a function that takes a value everywhere in space and time, which like for those of us who are comfortable with our algebra 2 knowledge and who did calculus, that's a great definition. But like for everybody else, they're like, what the heck is a function, right? And so I will actually say that from my point of view, the hard part of talking to people about fields is actually primarily the problem of talking to people about a function without ever mentioning a function.
1: It's just kind of a sidelight, which is a bit of a pun, by the way, intentional pun. In your conversation or as you talk to us in the book about fields, you mentioned this American hero, Edward Boucher, the first African-American PhD in the United States, who was working on light, the propagation of light, right? I mean, this is well before, I think even, well, I guess it was about the time of Maxwell coming up with his equations, 1876, you said. Yeah, he earned his doctorate in 1876. But just the fact that this fellow who faced these enormous challenges was able to make a pretty substantial contribution to our understanding of something as basic as light, a field.
0: Edward Boucher, I think physicists tend to know that he was the first Black person to earn a PhD in physics. And then people who do African American studies often know that he was the first Black person to earn a PhD in the United States. And often you don't have people who know both at the same time, that the first African American PhD in the United States was in physics, and this was in 1876. And his work focused on electromagnetism. In fact, you know, his family like went through a lot to ensure that he could go to Yale for college, and then he did his PhD at Yale. Then unfortunately, unlike his classmates, he didn't have a lot of professional opportunities to continue his work as a researcher after he graduated. And so he went on to teach at the Institute for Colored Youth, which today is Cheney University. And the Institute for Colored Youth, ICY, is a very important institution in Black educational history. So Cheney University is considered a historically Black college or university, an HBCU. And ICY was one of the few places where free Black people could get an education. So I tend to think of Boucher as someone who both had to deal with living a dream deferred, because he never got to continue research in his field, even though it was what he had trained for. But he also played a key role in preparing future generations, and those future generations then laid the groundwork for people like me to go on and earn a PhD in physics. And so there's an element of telling his story that is about tracing my own lineage, and it's very much a Black American practice, a Black diasporic practice, to honor our ancestors who prepare the ground for us. So there's an element of me practicing my own cultural traditions in that part of the book. But I also think it's like important to say in the history of thinking about fields that Edward Boucher should be firmly placed in that story. It was considered such a hot topic that this is what someone thought, this is what I should write my PhD on at Yale University in 1876, right? So I do think that there's also that part of making clear to people that what is a matter of like frosh or sophomore physics at an American university in 2026 was something people were writing their PhDs on in the late 19th century, which I think gives beautiful perspective on what a multi-generational inheritance in science looks like.
1: Let me go to some comments that are coming in, just a few of them. Jeff says he's fascinated by the interpretation and translation of ancient philosophical ideas, which you address as we mentioned that example from the book. Craig says, thank you for making a very heady subject far more understandable for those of us who are not formally educated in the advanced sciences. I include myself in that club, Craig. I really enjoyed reading your book. And Brandon says, love the examples of art / songs used to help understand and communicate about science. As a big fan of instrumental music, I wonder about the idea of the actual music, not lyrics, as a tool or metaphor to understand and explore reality. And the phrase that comes to mind when I read that is the music of the spheres. Does that also speak to you, if you'll pardon what is not really a pun?
0: Yeah, I guess so. I touch on this like a tiny bit in the book, in the section where I talk about trap music. So in the chapter Trap Phenomenology, I think I have a footnote where I mention which book kind of inspired my discussion there, which I would encourage people to go to, because it's mostly about jazz music and Black lives. But I do talk about this a little bit in relation to the structuring of trap music, and not the lyrical element, but the actual structuring of the beat and thinking about like what the beat does. I do think that there is a lot to be done there. I think for me, the thing that comes to mind is someone, I used to play jazz music, and I trained as a jazz alto sax player from when I was 10 until I graduated from high school. And I was the lead alto and the band leader for my high school under my teacher, my junior and senior year of high school. And I remember the first thing, I never actually liked music theory very much, which is funny for someone who loved math, but I was very much someone who felt music, and I had a hard time with the idea of like turning it into an equation. And I remember the first thing that I was really like, oh, that's weird, was triplets. Like the idea of fitting three notes into two beats was odd, right? Like evenly spacing three over two. So I think when it comes to mind, like thinking about where we might look for metaphors, I think like triplets, particularly because you see various iterations of triplets come up in particle physics. Like if you're thinking about how you want to describe a spin one boson, for example, that's a vector particle. And so you're thinking about like these three components. And there are other ways that triplets come up. I'm thinking also, I talk in the book about non-trinary neutrinos. And yes, they're non-trinary because they randomly oscillate between three different flavors. I think there could be some interesting questions when you start to think about like the cadence of the triplet and the feeling that that gives you, that maybe also you get some of that same feeling from these ideas. And I do think that there is an affective, what we would call in social studies theory, an affective element of science, which is that you have an emotional experience of like that aha moment when the equation clicks or when you understand something. I think that you can have kind of that same feeling maybe from certain types of melodies or rhythms.
1: I also think of Einstein doing some of his best thinking while playing the violin.
0: Yes.
1: Worked for him. You can't talk for long about fields without thinking about quantum mechanics, which of course you also address at great length in the book. Does quantum mechanics make sense to you, even though it is often sold as something that is far outside our everyday world, you know, the micro versus the macro argument and that kind of stuff?
0: I think what is intuitive to us is on a level social. Social can mean a lot of different things. Like it could just be like, you know, how you're going about and living your life and interacting with the outside world. But the outside world that you interact with is usually structured in a way that through social decisions. Like if you go and you talk to architects, even about like the average like prefab home, for example, there is a social element to the decisions that are being made about where things will be put. And that kind of structures your sense of like what is normal about how a space is organized, for example. As a theoretical physicist, he's now had, it's been over 20 years since my first degree in physics. I have some intuition for things like general relativity and for quantum physics. And I've taught graduate quantum mechanics. And the Stern-Gerlach experiment seems perfectly normal to me, but it seems perfectly normal to me because I've taught it a bunch of times and I've thought about it a lot. There's also a piece of doing this kind of physics that is like, you have to let go of wanting to be comfortable with things. And the moment that you stop being like, okay, well, I need it to make linear, orderly sense to me, you can start to just kind of, I do think there's a piece of it, and this is part of what I say in the trap phenomenology chapter, that you just have to start becoming accustomed to a different rhythm. So I do think that quantum mechanics calls on you to have a different rhythmic feel for the science. And you can develop that different rhythmic feel. Can I explain to you why certain things in quantum mechanics are, like, why is quantum mechanics structured in the way that it is? Some things, yes. Like, if you ask me why we need to do our calculations in Hilbert space, I actually make an argument in the book for why we need to be in Hilbert space. But there are other things, like, some of these interpretive issues that relate to maybe we can interpret ourselves as living in a multiverse. The questions of what does it mean to think about cosmological evolution when you take the indeterminacy of quantum mechanics into account, I think we're still working those things out.
1: I love this. You quote your former postdoctoral advisor, Ann Nelson. And so my question to you based on that is, should we care about truly understanding the nature of quantum mechanics or just accept that there's a moose on the wall with a purple scarf and we may never know why that moose is up there and has a purple scarf? Seems to me the effort to understand is awfully important.
0: Part of the lesson that Anne was giving me with that example, and I feel like she tried to give me this lesson. Maybe there was a pattern here. She tried to give me this lesson in different ways at different points. Because I remember once also having a conversation with her where she was like, you know, at some point you just have to make a decision. I don't even remember exactly what we were talking about. But I do think there is an element of you have to take the things in steps and in chunks, which is if you set out to say, I'm going to solve the universe, that's actually a very indeterminate statement. Like, what do you mean by solve? What do you mean by the universe? Okay, you need to get into more detail than that. And so there is an element of, I think that story of what Anne was saying to me, which was you can worry about why the purple scarf is there later, but first you should figure out what it means for the purple scarf to be there.
1: Yeah. So in this related quote, which I will just quote, we don't have to talk about, physics should create models of the real world that both help us characterize what matters about a physical system and enable us to gain insight into the fundamental workings of that system. That, it seems to me, should be like on the wall of every physicist.
0: It may surprise people to hear that that was actually one of the harder parts to write, because I don't actually think all physicists agree on what physics is and what it does and what it should do. That was one where I had to pick a position, and I was like, well, I hope everyone's okay with the choice that I made here.
1: Yeah, I certainly was. As we wrap up, let me turn to the fact that you're an amateur astronomer, an amateur astrophotographer. And, you know, you mentioned the Scottish astronomer Mary Somerville, who wrote in her very popular, it's come up before as we've talked about books here in the book club, her incredibly popular 19th century book, On the Connection of the Physical Sciences, this from the book. The heavens afford the most sublime subject of study which can be derived from science. You added, Somerville's words reflect the attitude of generations of humans across our planet. We look up and see poetry. Whew, that's very nice. Lots of quotable quotes in this book. You have one of those cool new little tiny telescopes that has does sort of image intensification. And I guess they're not great for looking at planets in the solar system, but they sure can deliver great results with nebula and distant galaxies and so on.
0: Yeah, so I actually have three telescopes, but that's the one that I have a C-Star S50, and that's the one that I travel with. And so there's some images. There's an image in the book that I think comes from my 1 or 2 millimeter refractor, and then there's also one that's from the C-Star S50 that I took out to Joshua Tree. It's interesting, actually, right? Because I have 2 degrees in astrophysics. So I'm like a professional astrophysicist, but like amateur astronomer, right? So and that was actually like a really fun thing to write about for people, which was like, even as someone who has degrees in this subject, there was a way in which I had to come at this with beginner's mind. Then welcome people into a journey that in a lot of ways I'm still very much a beginner. Also say you can go as deep or stay as superficial with this as you want. Like the images that I put in the book plates of the book are not the best amateur astro images that even I could have taken. Like I have darks and flats for some of those and I just didn't use them to clean up the image. And part of that is I wanted to say, you can get an image that's fun for you without spending like the, you know, 15 hours or whatever that some people actually do to make the images beautiful. But But the point isn't to be the one who made the best image that looks the prettiest on the internet or whatever. The point is to say, this is my effort with my moment with the sky, and this is what I decided to do with it. Whatever is good enough for you, that's good enough for you, and I'm happy that you did it.
1: You talked with Vera Rubin and Nancy Grace Roman, Be Still My Heart, on the same day.
0: At the same table.
1: Oh, gosh.
0: Okay, we had lunch together.
1: The telescope named for Vera Rubin has already begun its amazing scanning work of the sky. The Roman telescope is, as we speak, about to be shipped to be put on top of a rocket and sent up into space. Monumental new instruments that are going to reveal so much more about the universe and ourselves. A couple more women who were real pioneers, and both of whom faced real challenges in getting their work done, and yet made these enormous contributions that really more than justified having these new instruments named after them. Things are better, I think, but the challenge continues, doesn't it?
0: Yeah, certainly when you look at the demographic numbers for astronomy, in particular for white women, that the numbers are almost at parity. The numbers don't look so good when you disaggregate by race. And so it's always really important that not just look at gender, but it is certainly a very different time from when Vera Rubin came of age and when Nancy Grace Roman came of age. I know more about Vera Rubin's track record than Nancy Grace Roman's, but I know that in both cases they were advocates, and they did that advocacy in their own ways. The way that I saw that with Vera Rubin in a personal way was that she was very attuned to when she crossed paths with a younger woman who was enthusiastic about science or who was really making progress in science, that she would do things like invite them to give a talk. Mm. I don't know if the general public understands how big of a deal it is to give speaking invitations to early career researchers, particularly graduate students and postdoctoral fellows, because there's the tendency to want to give invitations to people who are more senior and who are more established, or whoever the person is who's considered the rising star in the field, and that disproportionately tends to be some young man. So really making an effort to not lower standards, because I think that this is often how it's interpreted as lowering standards, but rather to seek out where excellence is and then promote the hell out of it, right? Mm-hmm. And so I think that that is a lot of, I know that there are many different stories about Vera Rubin, but that was certainly part of my experience with her, which is that when I met her, she didn't want to talk to me about, like, oh, what is it like to be, like, do you want to ask me some questions about being a woman in science? The first thing she said to me was, how do you think we solve the dark matter problem? And so her approach yeah. was, I'm just going to talk to her like she is my colleague. That was the first time that I think anybody had ever really talked to me like I was a colleague. And it was sending the signal to me, be prepared to be spoken to like a colleague. And that means you have to be ready to answer the question, which I wasn't really at the time. And I think that she wasn't surprised that a graduate student wouldn't necessarily be. But there was a lesson in that there. And so she was teaching me what and training me, even in just, you know, spending a few minutes together.
1: Give us a word or two, at least, about the work that is currently keeping you busy, other than sharing that PB&J with the rest of us.
0: Believe it or not, while I was in the middle of preparing to go on book tour in March, I hired a new postdoc for my research group. So I now have two postdocs in my research group. The second one is starting next week, actually. And we are thinking a lot right now about scenarios where dark matter is comprised of not just one particle, but maybe two. We're actually interested in scenarios where there's more than two types, but two is what we would call a toy model. So it starts to give us some insights into the kinds of problems that will arise when you have more than one type of particle there. You know, just to give people a feel for why this like might seem natural, we have a whole standard model of visible particles out there. There's really no cosmic rule that says the invisible particles that we already don't understand all have to be one kind. So part of what my research group is doing now is exploring what it would mean for observations of early universe cosmology, like the cosmic microwave background radiation, if there was more than one particle. And we're also very interested in observations of the late universe. And so that would be like the universe we live in. And specifically, the formation of dark matter halos around galaxies. And we're hopeful that we can give some sense of direction to people using data from experiments like the Rubin Observatory and the Nancy Grace Roman Space Telescope. There's going to be lots of data about galaxies coming back from both of those. And so we're hopeful that we will be able to interact with those together. I feel very excited to continue the legacy of their work, literally in conversation with these instruments that bear their names. In one of my recent New Scientist columns, I think it was in the April issue, I said that this is like the era of galaxies. And I really think this is actually, maybe this is, did I just put that one in? I think I just put that one in. It is. So I'm giving you guys a preview. 2026 is really the year of galaxies. And between Nancy Grace Roman and Vera Rubin Observatory's legacy survey of space and time, the European Space Agency Euclid continues to fly and is in its pretty early stages. And then also JWST, what I like to call the Just Wonderful Space Telescope, is also kind of breaking our understanding of galaxy formation. So we have like these four incredible instruments that are going to be working synergistically to transform our understanding of galaxies and dark matter. And I'm pretty excited about it.
1: So in spite of things going on in our society that are a lot less cheerful, still a lot to look forward to. And clearly, sharing all of this is also very important to you. Here's a bit from the book. Our species evolved under the night sky, and the Black feminist philosopher of science, Sylvia Winter, has proclaimed us to be Homo narrans, a storytelling species. And you say, this is how I, the cosmologist, the cosmic storyteller, am made. That pretty much says it all, but you're proud to be a storyteller, aren't you?
0: I am. And also, while I'm in the middle of all of this, I was under contract for two books at the same time, so I'm now trying to finish book three, which is called The Cosmos as a Black Aesthetic. And I hope, knock on wood, that it will be out on Duke University Press next year. It does have to go through peer review because it's an academic book, but I do hope it will be accessible to broad audiences. And I think of it as a partner text to The Edge of Space-Time. So there are a lot of threads that kind of I start in The Edge of Space-Time that I really get to pull on in The Cosmos as a Black Aesthetic, which is much more focused on Black thought and philosophy of science. I have learned so much about the scientific revolution and Black history and Black culture and Black arts in the process of doing that work. And I feel so lucky that I get to work on those things at the same time. I hope I continue to live in a society that values intellectual curiosity and cultivates that for the next generation. I think that's part of my task now, is to prepare the way for the next generation.
1: Here, here. Keep it up. Here is a excellent last comment from Michael. Brilliant book, brilliant chat. Thank you both. Michael adds, I give you all the credit, Chanda. This is the book that we've been talking about, and I hope that you've read, The Edge of Space-Time, Particles, Poetry, and the Cosmic Dream Boogie, published by Pantheon, which is an imprint of Penguin Random House. Thank you so much for this wonderful conversation. And I'm going to save my list of questions that we didn't get to, because I would love to pick up this conversation another time if we ever have the opportunity.
0: Yeah, thank you so much for having me. And folks in the UK and Europe can get the book from Canongate. And actually, it has an inverted colored cover. So it's a little bit like Pokemon, and you should collect them all.
1: Oh, I love that. Okay, collect the whole set. Thank you, Chanda, for a really wonderful conversation. And live long and prosper, of course. Thanks for joining us for the Planetary Radio Book Club edition. I'll be back in August with biologist and science communicator Scott Solomon. His great book is Becoming Martian: How Living in Space Will Change Our Bodies and Minds. Planrad host Sarah has another fine regular episode lined up for you this coming Wednesday. 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And here's something you can do for us that doesn't cost a nickel. 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
2: 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I'm Sarah Al-Ahmed of the Planetary Society, with more of the human adventure across our solar system and beyond. Dava Sobel, the best-selling author of Longitude, Galileo's Daughter, and The Glass Universe, has been awarded the Planetary Society's Cosmos Award for Outstanding Public Presentation of Science. We'll hear from Dava in conversation with Matt Kaplan, the creator of Planetary Radio and Senior Communications Advisor here at the Planetary Society. We'll revisit her moving acceptance speech alongside tributes from Bill Nye and Matt Kaplan. Then Jack Corelli, our Director of Government Relations, joins us. He has an encouraging update on the public's overwhelming response to the proposed NASA science budget cuts. And as always, we'll wrap things up with What's Up with Bruce Betts, our chief scientist. He'll drop by to talk science communication and share a new random space fact. If you love Planetary Radio and want to stay informed about the latest space discoveries, make sure you hit that subscribe button on your favorite podcasting platform. By subscribing, you'll never miss an episode filled with new and awe-inspiring ways to know the cosmos and our place within it. Storytelling is essential to exploration. It transforms data into meaning and gives discovery a sense of wonder. It can also turn missions into movements. At the Planetary Society, we believe that science needs storytellers, those who can communicate not just the facts, but the awe and the struggle and the joy of the scientific journey. To honor the people that truly excel as storytellers in science, the Planetary Society created the Cosmos Award for Outstanding Public Presentation of Science. Of course, it's named in tribute to the Planetary Society's co-founder, Carl Sagan, and his groundbreaking television series, Cosmos. The award recognizes people who, like Carl Sagan, bring science and scientists to life for the public through accurate, imaginative, and emotionally resonant storytelling. The award isn't given annually, but only when people truly deserve it. Now in 2025, the Cosmos Award is being presented to Dava Sobel, author of Longitude, Galileo's Daughter, The Glass Universe, The Elements of Marie Curie, and so many others. In addition to her best-selling books, Dava has written for publications like The New York Times, The New Yorker, and Scientific American. Her work brings to light the often overlooked human stories behind scientific breakthroughs. Just hours before she received the award in Washington, D.C., Dava joined Planetary Radio founder Matt Kaplan for a conversation. They spoke about her life's work, her connection to Carl Sagan, and the enduring power of storytelling in science.
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3: 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I am thrilled to talk to you mere hours before you received the Planetary Society's Cosmos Award, one that I think you richly deserve.
4: Thank you very much.
3: And what better place to do it than
4: the Cosmos Club.
3: Exactly.
4: Almost too cute.
3: You are joining one of the most exclusive clubs on our pale blue dot. I'm sure you've seen, you know, the complete title of the Cosmos Award is the Cosmos Award for Outstanding Public Presentation of Science. Our leadership only selects a Cosmos awardee when they really are confident that they found somebody who absolutely meets that description. That means there hasn't been one, as far as I could tell, in 9 years. So it's not often. Can you believe that it has been now more than 22 years since you adapted your bestseller, Galileo's Daughter, for that wonderful Planetary Society sponsored stage performance, Linda Pearl, John Rhys-Davies. I went into the Planetary Radio archive because I hadn't heard that in quite a while and dug up the interview that I did with you, very brief, informal interview that we did just prior to the performance backstage. And it was there that you said to me, among other things, that you were happy to be doing this for the organization that Carl Sagan was a co-founder of because Carl had meant so much to you in setting your course, the directions that you've taken.
4: Yeah. Yeah. So in 1972, I went to a public lecture that he gave at Ithaca College. So I was living in Ithaca. Mm. He was on the faculty at Cornell. And as my friend Diane Ackerman says, at the time, he was not famous. Mm. He was just a badly combed scientist. And he gave a fantastic presentation about looking for other solar systems, planets of other stars, and what those would look like. I remember sitting there thinking, this is about the most interesting thing I've ever heard. Mm. And then shortly after that, some of the journalism students from the college who were now recent alumni, and they had started a little local newspaper called the Ithaca New Times. And they offered me the chance to interview Carl Sagan, and they would pay me $5. But I thought, wow, I could get to talk to him. And he agreed to talk to me the same day he turned down an interview with Newsweek. Wow. Now, he did things like that. So we had a very good talk, and I had worked at a newspaper, so I went home and wrote my story, and I called him the next day to read it to him over the phone to make sure it was correct. And he really appreciated that. He corrected a thing or two. And then I told him that the science writer's job at the Cornell News Bureau was open and I was applying for it. And he said, oh, would you like me to write you a recommendation? And that's pretty much how everything happened for me.
3: And my goodness, you have, I think, so honored him and how he felt about the importance of sharing the wonder of it all in all of your work.
4: Well, I remember how he said that he believed that scientists who were funded with public money should give at least 10% of their time toward public explanation of science. But so few scientists could do it as well as he could. And I think a lot of them resented him for it.
3: Oh, yes.
4: And accused him of showmanship. But it was, he was a great presenter. I don't have to tell you, there's an entire generation of astronomers who are astronomers because they watched Cosmos on television.
3: To say nothing of the Cosmos television series.
0: That's what
3: which,
0: I mean.
3: As far as I know, is still inspiring those future astronomers.
4: Right, because they watched that as children, teenagers, and decided that was what they wanted to do. Because I've interviewed so many astronomers, and there's that cohort, that age group, and I always ask them, what made you want to be an astronomer? I watched Cosmos on television.
3: I still hear it.
4: Impact was gigantic. Mm-hmm. It still is.
3: Yeah. Yes. May it continue.
4: Yeah.
3: I'm pretty sure that we've talked as each successive book appeared. I was late getting to your latest, 2024's, The Elements of Marie Curie, How the Glow of Radium Lit a Path for Women in Science. And in past books, you've often written about forgotten or overlooked scientific, or at least in one case, a technological pioneer. This time, it's maybe the most famous female scientist of all time.
4: Definitely she is.
3: And yet, you still amazed me with the revelations that were, they were certainly new to me. They were revealing to me so much about her life and accomplishments. There is one example that I've been sharing with friends and family just as to say, look, this is, there's so much more to this woman than most of us know about today. And that was her act of courage and initiative during World War I. And I won't ask you, I don't think, for any other anecdotes, though you are welcome to volunteer some. But this one I will ask you to tell people about, what she did during the war.
4: So her first response to the war was to put together the new field of X-rays to realize this would be the first war in which it would be possible to X-ray wounded soldiers. And she also knew that this was not a widespread technology, that there would be a lot of doctors unfamiliar with it. And she designated herself as a person to create a mobile X-ray unit that she could take to different hospitals around the city and as close to the front as the Army would let her. She personally outfitted 18 of those cars. She rode in one of them with her 17-year-old daughter, who trained as a nurse as soon as the war broke out. The two of them went around, and at each place, they had to convince the doctors that this was worth doing. And the doctors were immediate. As soon as they saw what could be done, they were converts. And then they would want her to set up an X-ray facility at this mobile hospital, wherever they were. So she was doing that too. And then she started a course for French women to become X-ray operators and technicians. And while she was doing all of this, she trained 150 women to do this work. If that was all she did, if she hadn't discovered two elements or everything else. And
3: received the Nobel twice.
4: Two Nobel Prizes in two areas of science. But the reason I chose her was because I found out about the other women in her lab, and that was really the story for me.
3: That is so much what I want to talk to you about here, this theme that runs through most of your work, this exploration of forgotten and overlooked scientists, innovators. In this case, not just the women that she trained to be X-ray machine operators, but also all of these women that she brought into her labs who went on to their own notable achievements in science, including her daughter, one of her two daughters.
4: Yeah.
3: These women in science, who, as I said, many have went on to make their own notable achievements. I mean, the daughter who went into science, eventually winning a Nobel as well. I was completely unaware of, and certainly unaware, that she had made it a major goal of her life to bring in these women, and men as well, but particularly women, and allow them to begin to reach their potential, which was an awfully difficult thing for women to do at that time.
4: Yeah. I don't know that she intended to bring them in. My sense is that they were drawn to her because she was so famous so early, and the science was new and interesting. And there were not a lot of places you could go to learn about radioactivity. And if you were a young woman wanting to go into science, you would have a sense that she'd be more likely to let you in. And that was the case.
3: I did not realize that she, I knew, of course, about her fame, but the notoriety that she got, this tremendous celebrity that she achieved at that time, including in the United States.
4: Oh, absolutely, in the United States. Yeah, she was received as a heroine here, as a great humanitarian, because radium was the cure for cancer. So people were happy to raise money for her, to buy material for her research, to shower her with honorary degrees. It was more than she could tolerate as a not very socially outgoing person.
3: In her correspondence, she's quite lively and playful much of the time.
4: She's a wonderful writer.
3: Yeah.
4: A paragon of clarity. Her scientific papers are really, really something to read. She's perfectly clear.
3: While we're on the topic of, well, I brought it up, of correspondence, it plays such an important role in this book. And I have to think also of Galileo's daughter, where it is the whole basis of the book, the letters between Galileo and his poor, sequestered, brilliant daughter, Sister Maria Celeste. It's amazing the revelations that you get from these very personal communications.
4: Yes, so Madame Curie and her two daughters wrote to each other all the time. They were frequently separated by travel or various situations. And they wrote letters, and they all saved each other's letters. So a lot of them have been published in France, just as little collections of letters. just as Galileo's daughter's letters were published in Italy. That was one of my favorites. So I had two collections of letters. One, her letters to both girls. And then there was another collection that was just the older daughter, Anne Marie.
3: It's such a marvelous way to reveal someone's interior.
4: It's such a shame that people don't write letters like art anymore.
3: Yes, you're right.
4: Yeah.
3: Yeah. I pity the Davis O'Bells of the future who are trying to emulate this work.
4: Yeah.
3: I told you recently that long-suffering clockmaker, John Harrison.
4: You met Louise Devoy.
3: I did. The hero of your book, Longitude, which I don't think we got to talk about, but it did inspire me when I was in London to make the trip to the Royal Observatory in Greenwich, climb up the hill, and go and see his work. Because there are these two mechanical masterpieces, H2, H4. One of them, this thing that looks like a Rube Goldberg device.
4: Yeah.
3: But worked.
4: That's H1.
3: Yeah. And then reduced to the size of a pocket watch. And solved this wonderful challenge that the king had set, but he had a devil of a time getting the reward for.
4: Yep. And when that book came out, a number of people told me the same thing would happen today, because he wasn't part of the...
3: He wasn't in the establishment, exactly. Yeah.
4: He wasn't educated, he wasn't in the university system. And that's part of why he succeeded, because his thinking was totally original.
3: Mm. And it was a huge challenge. You know, there were ships being lost, running aground all over the planet, because they couldn't tell where they were east and west. North and south, not difficult because of the sun. East and west, huge challenge. And the king put up this reward for anybody who could come up with an accurate enough clock, which was key to being able to do all this. Who knows who John Harrison was, unless people read your book or otherwise ran across his work. So many of these people, unknown or very little known, underrated, certainly for me in the case of Madame Curie. The exception may be Copernicus?
4: Galileo.
3: Galileo, certainly, yes, right. I keep thinking of Maria Celeste.
4: Yeah.
3: But with Copernicus, I mean, certainly as he was alive and writing down his thoughts, he was not as well known as we know him today.
4: Oh, no. And he was afraid to make the idea public. That's what interested me, was the relationship between Copernicus and the person who convinced him to publish. He had resisted it for decades. You know, originally I wanted to write a play. That was all I was going to do, this confrontation between this young man from Protestant Germany comes to Catholic Copernicus in Poland and tries to convince him to publish the idea and manages to do it.
3: He's quite a character, too. The fellow
4: character.
3: Goes to Copernicus.
4: Yeah.
3: Yeah.
4: Yeah. And then he manages to get it published. With a dedication to the Pope.
3: Hmm.
4: I mean, the whole thing is just...
3: You can't make it up.
4: You can't make it up. Yeah. And his presence in Copernicus's diocese was illegal because all Lutherans had been banned. But somehow they managed to work...
3: You can't make it up.
4: You can't make it up. Yeah. And his presence in Copernicus's diocese was illegal because all Lutherans

0: I mean, it's definitely a factor. It's something Carl Sagan talked about at great length.
1: Mm-hmm.
0: Yeah, I'm just reporting on it. I didn't have much trouble with that myself. My parents were not religious and very interested in science. So there was no conflict for me. I think the big conflict wasn't even a conflict. It was just not recognizing that I was not looking at women scientists with an unbiased eye. So the story of the Glass Universe, the Harvard women.
1: Yes.
0: So my real theme in the beginning was astronomy. I mean, Harrison was a clockmaker, but that looked like a problem that was going to be solved through astronomy. Mm, and actually in that situation, the astronomers were the bad guys because of the competition. But I chose the Harvard women's story because their work was so important. The first time I interviewed Wendy Friedman, she was in charge of a Hubble telescope key project. And she said, we're using these stars as distance markers. And this is all based on the work of a woman who lived 100 years ago. So that was my introduction to Henrietta Leavitt. And then when I went to learn more about Henrietta Leavitt, turned out she was in this whole room full of women.
1: Yeah, literally.
0: A room full of women. So I thought, well, that's a great story. And then when I started to work on it, I remember I just kept being surprised by what they had done. And I finally had to admit that I really had a very negative attitude about women, which was a revelation, you know? But I think it was partly a product of growing up in the 1950s.
1: You certainly have made amends for that. And of course, the book you're talking about, The Glass Universe, documenting these amazing women who, in large part, laid the basis for much of what was to come, even including that the universe is expanding and that those little blobs we see out there are not just clouds in our own galaxy, but entire galaxies of their own.
0: Right. That was Henrietta Leavitt's work is what enabled Hubble to make that observation. And this year, 2025, is 100 years since his announcement based on her work. And it's also 100 years since Cecilia Payne published her doctoral dissertation, in which she pointed out that the stars, against all expectations, consisted mostly of hydrogen. Mm. This was considered a wacko idea.
1: Uh-huh.
0: And she was advised not to make too much of it in her thesis. But
1: I will just mention in passing, I'm sure you know, Hubble, who of course did his work at the wonderful 100-inch telescope on top of Mount Wilson. It's really in fairly recent years that women, female astronomers, have been allowed to go and do work of their own using that instrument, which of course now has been surpassed by many others, but it took us so long.
0: A place for them to stay.
1: Yes. Right.
0: In the monastery, I saw the transit of Venus at Mount Wilson, and I got to stay in that building.
1: In the monastery.
0: Not that it was all that comfortable or wonderful, but what a thrill to just be able to stay there. Yeah.
1: So much of your books are these marvelous scientific achievements, but also telling the stories, the very personal stories, in every one of these books of what these scientists and others went through to make these achievements, to have the careers and make the discoveries that they did.
0: I think people have a very mistaken view of scientists. Most people don't know a scientist. And scientists are so badly presented in the media as weird, antisocial, awkward, uncaring. I mean, I don't have to tell you how negative the stereotype is. And so that's very much on my mind. These are people that are actually extremely passionate about what they do, real human beings.
1: Mm-hmm.
0: And the more of that comes out, the better.

0: I have never met a scientist, a good one, who doesn't show that passion. I mean, what our boss, Bill Nye, calls the PB&J, the passion, beauty, and joy, the wonder of exploring and examining and understanding the cosmos.
1: Yeah.
0: Can you say something about your process? I mean, how you come up with concepts, stories that you want to turn into a book and then research and do your writing?
1: It's different every time. With Longitude, I went to a symposium at Harvard as a magazine reporter, and it was called the Longitude Symposium. It sounded wonderfully weird, but I had met the organizer, and he was a dynamic, interesting, charismatic fellow. He was so excited about this program. I knew it was going to be great. I had an awful time convincing anybody to let me write about it because it sounded, what were the rejection letters? It sounded boring, weird, and esoteric. Who turned me down? The New Yorker, even National Geographic. I also have 12 or 13 rejection letters from British publishers telling me that the Brits don't want their history from an American. And that turned out not to be true. But anyway, I had a lot of trouble. I couldn't sell the idea for the story, even to Harvard Magazine, where I was a contributing editor. And then just maybe 3 days before the meeting started, Harvard Magazine had a change of heart. They called me, could you drop everything, come up after all? And I think it was because they heard that Alistair Cook was the banquet speaker.
0: Oh.
1: And there were 500 people on the campus to attend it. It was 3 days, and it was wonderful. It was well-organized. You didn't have to choose. There was just one program to go through, and it covered everything. The history, the relevance, the personal story. And then there was a museum exhibit of important timekeepers from the Harvard collections, Alistair Cook at the banquet. So I wrote this article, and then the magazine made it the cover story. If you've gone to Harvard, if you've been a Nieman Fellow, if your kid went to Harvard, you get that magazine forever. So the magazine went to an alumnus who had just taken a new job at a small publishing house in New York, George Gibson. He read the article and he was thinking of a series of science books for adults who would not identify themselves as being interested in science, which I thought was a great idea.
0: Mm-hmm.
1: And he said, and this story, I think, could be the first book in that series. Do you have enough to turn it into a book? And I did. And then that was the research. Everybody who'd been at the meeting was the person to go to about this or that. So it really came together very quickly. So I went to a watch and clock museum in Pennsylvania where I just happened to read this book about Galileo's efforts to solve the longitude problem. And there in the book was a letter from his daughter about the clock in her convent. And I didn't know Galileo had children. The fact that she was a nun, he was a heretic, and the whole thing, it was just explosive.
0: Mm-hmm.
1: And the letter was fantastic. And that book was written by Silvio Bedini, who was a member of the Cosmos Club and who had some connection to the Library of Congress. Anyway, I wrote to him. It turned out he had translated that letter for inclusion in the book. But if I was going to read the other 124 letters of hers, they were still in Italian. And I, 30 years previously, had taken 3 or 4 years of university-level Italian for no good reason at the time. And if I hadn't done that, I could not have taken on that. I've had a lot of wonderful coincidences. I've been very fortunate. So that's how that idea happened. It grew directly out of Longitude. And then if you work on Galileo, you wind up at Copernicus.
0: Hmm.
1: Then the Harvard women, and then the realization that I had this latent misogyny that I wasn't aware of. And I was asked to review a book called Women in Their Element, which was about women chemists, a collection of essays about women chemists by numerous authors. Madame Curie was one, her daughter was another, but then there were so many other women I'd never heard of who had passed some time in Madame Curie's lab. Mm. Well, that was the story. That was something that I knew nobody knew about Madame Curie. And, you know, everybody's heard of her, but most people don't know anything about her.
0: Yes.
1: She feels familiar, but her life is so much more wonderful.
0: So much richer. It's what a life.
1: What a life. Yeah.
0: These personal stories, which are draw me and draw so many people into the books, but you find a balance between that and presenting the science.
1: It's a lot of science in this
0: book. Yes.
1: Yeah.
0: And that challenge of finding the right balance is something that I think every science communicator, science storyteller that I have met, and certainly I have struggled with, finding that balance between accessibility and doing justice to the science, giving it the right depth and accuracy as well. Do you struggle with that at times? Or?
1: No. That's one of the few things I don't struggle with. And I'll tell you what works for me. Is I've taught science writing, and this is what I tell the students too, which is not to think about the general public, because who is that? And I try to keep one person in mind that I am telling this story to. And that answers a lot of questions about how much I have to explain.
0: You pick a specific person?
1: So I wrote Longitude for my mother. She was still alive then, and she was a navigator.
0: Oh.
1: She took courses from the Power Squadron when my father got interested in sailing. And she took me with her because I was little, and it was night school. And of course, I didn't pay attention. But I remember that it was that important to her that she did that. She had a sextant. But I knew she didn't know the history. And it was so much fun to share that story with her. And then she was still alive when the book came out, and she got to enjoy that.
0: What a gift.
1: Yeah.
0: Your stories have resonated, well, with me and with so many people because they are so well told.
1: Thank you.
0: But at their core, it's so easy to become involved in these personal stories of discovery. Do you think about why these are still so appealing to people in the 21st century?
1: I think everybody can relate to or want to know what that must feel like when you discover something. But it's not something that the average person can experience.
0: We are not far off from the dinner tonight with the board of the Planetary Society and you receiving the award. I'll cut it off with one more question. And that is whether you ever think about, and whether this in any way it goes into your writing, finding relevance for the challenges we face today in these wonderful examples from history.
1: I think there's always relevance. The most obvious one is that scientists are always having to struggle for funding, for public understanding. That never changes. How they're perceived, how they're treated, I'm always interested in that. And at this moment, things look so dark and dreadful.
0: Mm-hmm.
1: A lot of people are asking, what can I do? There aren't many things that I feel I can do, but I can tell these stories. And I don't know how much it helps, but I like to think it does. I hope it does.
0: I can safely assure you that it helps enormously, because I'm sure that there are a few people up the street here, senators, members of the House of Representatives, and certainly members of their staff, who have read your books and because of that, know the importance of this quest. certainly we at the Planetary Society feel that way, and it's why we feel this Honor the Cosmos Award is really, I'll say it again, so richly deserved.
1: Well, thank you. It's extremely meaningful to me. I mean, especially because of Carl Sagan. And where, you know, I was with them on the filming of Cosmos. I went as a representative from ARCO, who was the funder. So it just feels very, very close and special and wonderful.
0: Thank you, Deva.
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3: Greetings, Bill Nye here. The U.S. Congress approves NASA's annual budget, and with your support, we promote missions to space by keeping every member of Congress and their staff informed about the benefits of a robust space program. 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
2: Now that you've heard Deva Sobel reflect on her remarkable career, it's time for the moment that we've all been waiting for, the presentation of the Cosmos Award for Outstanding Public Presentation of Science. Bill Nye, our CEO of the Planetary Society, kicks things off with a few words about Carl Sagan's legacy and the power of storytelling in science. Then Matt Kaplan is going to return to share a beautiful tribute to Deva and her impact on generations of readers and explorers. Finally, Deva takes the stage to share a few words about what this award means to her.
4: Greetings, greetings. It's so good to be here. I am honored to be here with our honoree. So the Cosmos Award was created as, I would think of it as an outgrowth of the mission of the society. So the Planetary Society was formed to advance space science at a time when the founders, our beloved Lou Friedman, who's still running around, Bruce Murray, head of the Jet Propulsion Lab at the time, and the Carl Sagan, felt that public interest in space exploration was very high, but government support of it was not so high. And the same thing is going on today. Carl Sagan is famous for being such a remarkable communicator of science. And the Planetary Society's mission or values are to engage people around the world, that space exploration is for everyone. Space exploration is, if I may, part of the human story. And so when we have people who can tell stories about space exploration and about the cosmos, that's worth celebrating. So along this line, the Cosmos Award was created. We give this award not regularly, only when we feel it's deserved and when we feel it's important and when we want the world to know. As Carl Sagan said many, many times, when you're in love, you want to tell the world. And so the awardees of the Cosmos Award are people that are in love with science. We're in love with scientific knowledge and the process of science and how space exploration especially brings out the best in us. So it is my honor, everyone, to read our declaration from the Board of Directors. Whereas the Planetary Society established the Cosmos Award for Outstanding Public Presentation of Science to honor individuals who, in the tradition of co-founder Carl Sagan, inspire public engagement with science through accurate, imaginative, and compelling storytelling. And whereas Deva Sobel has made significant contributions to science communication through her best-selling books and articles, bringing the history and human stories of scientific discovery to a global audience with clarity, elegance, and insight. And Whereas her work exemplifies the values of intellectual curiosity, accuracy, and accessibility that are central to the Cosmos Award. And her impact on public understanding of science reflects the very spirit in which the award was created. Now, therefore, be it resolved that the Board of Directors of the Planetary Society hereby recognizes Deva Sobel as the 2025 recipient of the Cosmos Award for Outstanding Public Presentation of Science. This, the 30th day of May, 2025. I'm going to introduce my colleague and longtime friend. Perhaps you recognize Matt Kaplan from Planetary Radio. Ladies and gentlemen, Matt Kaplan.
0: It is my profound honor to be part of presenting this award to Deva Sobel, whose remarkable contributions to science writing have enlightened and inspired millions around the world. I am among her biggest fans. I first encountered Deva 22 and a half years ago. How many of you were lucky enough to be at the Pasadena Playhouse when Linda Pearl and John Rhys-Davies and your board colleague, Robert Picardo, who directed them, brought Galileo's Daughter to life, which was based on, of course, her Pulitzer Prize finalist book, Galileo's Daughter, which you excerpted to put together the script for that performance. I was excited to catch Deva for a few precious moments shortly before the performance. It was a backstage conversation, and she has since was my guest on Planetary Radio for nearly every book as it came out. And every time, it was utterly charming. I recently read and loved Deva's latest, The Elements of Marie Curie, How the Glow of Radium Lit a Path for Women in Science. We got to talk a little bit about this and other things when I interviewed her a few hours ago today. Marie Curie once stated that in science, we should be interested in phenomena, not individuals. And that's, yeah, that's fine if you're a scientist, to focus on objective observation rather than the observer. There's wisdom in this approach in separating the human element from the pursuit of natural laws, the ones that run the cosmos. It has shaped so much of scientific discourse and progress throughout history. But Deva's not a scientist. And she has shown us the incompleteness of that perspective. Through works like Galileo's Daughter, Longitude, The Glass Universe, she has demonstrated that science is not merely a collection of discoveries, but a deeply human enterprise that is filled with passion, struggle, wonder, and perseverance. She transformed with Longitude what might have seemed a dry technical challenge determining east-west position at sea into a captivating human drama. The story of this guy, John Harrison, the chronometer maker, wasn't just about the mechanics of building a clock, but about his lifelong struggle against skepticism, institutional resistance, and the limitations of his era. Through Deva's eyes, we witnessed not just the solution to a scientific puzzle, but the triumph of human ingenuity and determination. Similarly, in Galileo's Daughter, Deva revealed this astronomer as not merely a scientific revolutionary, but as a father whose correspondence with his daughter, this secluded, sequestered, poverty-stricken nun, Sister Maria Celeste, he revealed in his correspondence with her his doubts, his joys, his humanity. Those Galilean moons of Jupiter and so much more are made so much richer when we understand the individual who observed them and the price he paid for his discoveries. I think that what makes Deva's work extraordinary is her understanding that scientific breakthroughs don't emerge from cold, mechanical minds, but from the dreams, ambitions, and curiosities of real people navigating real constraints. She has shown us that to fully appreciate discovery, innovation, and exploration, we must understand the human context from which these emerge. That while scientific truths may be universal, the path to discovering them is intensely personal and shaped by the unique perspectives of those who seek them. In short, she reminds us that science is not a sterile laboratory or a robot crossing space, but a human adventure. Deva, you have also shown us that science and wonder have never been the exclusive provinces of men, though demonstrating this truth can still be a struggle. Marie Curie faced and largely overcame profound challenges, elevating scores of brilliant, dedicated women of science. It's sad to think, you know, when you consider that, we still need to be reminded of this, but you have shown us how uplifting and rewarding this struggle can be. Your work stands as testament to the power of storytelling in science. You have shown us that the universe is explained not just through equations and experiments, but through human stories. And you've made distant historical figures breathe again, allowing us to see science through their eyes and feel their wonder. I feel like I've accompanied you on these journeys. Ladies and gentlemen, I give you Deva Sobel, historian, journalist, masterful chronicler of the human spirit in its quest to understand the cosmos, for illuminating the human dimensions of scientific discovery, for your meticulous research, and for your remarkable writing gifts. You have earned the Cosmos Award, a small token of our appreciation for the worlds you have opened to your readers. Thank you.
1: I won't be here for long, but I would like to say a few things. Longitude began as a project that sounded weird, esoteric. And people would ask me what I was working on, and I would say, I'm writing a book about how the problem of finding position at sea was solved. People would just look down. Didn't know what to say. And my son, who was about 10 at the time, would ask me, do you really think anybody's going to read this? And I used to say, well, my mother, a small circle of friends. And then we had this extraordinary experience of this book just becoming a phenomenon. This award is especially meaningful to me because I really did know Carl Sagan. I should say I met him and had interaction with him on many occasions. And I even had a little job on the filming of Cosmos. And the one other experience I want to share with you, you know, Paula Apsel is a former winner. Paula did a production of Longitude for Nova. And then there was also a television version of Galileo's Daughter, which was called Galileo's Battle for the Heavens. And unbeknownst to me, this television production got nominated for an Emmy. So I thought, oh, that's nice, but you know, I just forgot all about it. And then some months later, I got a frantic phone call. Was I in New York and did I have a dress? The Emmys were that night. And I was actually in California at a DPS meeting. And I had my son with me. So this is the same boy who wanted to know if anybody would read Longitude. And then we won. And Paula felt so guilty that they gave me the statue. I have the Emmy. But it was a wonderful teaching moment because I said to my son, you know, just hope that whatever you do in life, you really enjoy it in the small moments of the day. Because now you see, when it comes time for the big celebration, they could forget to invite you. So I'm really happy to be at this celebration. Just extremely validating, and I'm so grateful. Thank you.
2: As Davis Sobel reminded us, science has always struggled for support and understanding. And in moments like this, that struggle feels especially urgent. During the awards ceremony, Bill Nye spoke about the importance of public engagement in protecting the future of exploration. Now we turn to Jack Corelli, our Director of Government Relations, for a quick update on the latest developments in U.S. space policy. The president's recent budget request proposes a huge cut to NASA's science programs, threatening to cancel and delay 41 missions across the agency. Thankfully, Jack has some wonderful news about the public response to our international petition and how you can still help keep science moving forward. Hey, Jack.
5: Hey, Sarah. How's it going?
2: Pretty good. So I wanted to take a moment to ask you how our petition went, because it's an international petition. This is something we don't do very often, and the deadline is now closed. So hopefully we have some good news to share with people.
5: Oh, we don't just have good news, Sarah. We have great news. So in response, just as a little refresher, in response to the skinny budget, which was the big top line numbers, really, that showed that science was going to get cut tremendously by 47% in the president's budget request. When that came out in early May, we began mobilizing our support. We've already had a banner year for advocacy. And so with this petition, we launched this because we wanted to give people all over the world an opportunity to voice their displeasure with this radical shift in space policy that would decimate space science at NASA. We wanted to give a voice to the public, right, in this process. And boy, did people deliver. I mean, our initial goal was 1,000 signatures. We hit that within the first 30 hours. Of the petition being live. And so we upped the ante, and we had to keep upping the ante to right now, which I just submitted this to the Senate Appropriations Committee, 20,787 signatories from around the world signed this petition. The deadline was June 12th. That was informed by this appropriations process that happens on the Hill. In less than a month, 20,000, almost 21,000 people signed the petition. We allowed them to provide some commentary, right? To provide a space for people to offer their thoughts. And I was expecting maybe like 10% of people might take advantage of that. It's almost everybody wrote something to talk about what NASA science means to them. And just some of the sentiments were that this is what leads the world, that this is something that engages students, that this is something that inspires technological innovation and scientific discovery. It's just a trove of great sentiments about what science means to the global public. And in addition to that, almost 17% of signatories that were international represented 109 countries.
2: Wow.
5: 109. There's not that many countries, right? There's this less than 200. And we have represented over half of them. The international public delivered almost 21,000 signatures. It's truly amazing. And I'm really grateful for everyone that signed this petition.
2: Well, thank you for all the work that you're doing. And thank you to everybody out there who signed our petition and everyone that is standing with us to try to save NASA science. Thanks for giving us some good news this week, Jack.
5: Yep. Hey, we need it. So I'm happy to be able to provide that. Thanks, Sarah.
2: Now it's time to check in with Dr. Bruce Betts for What's Up. Hey, Bruce.
6: Hi, Sarah.
2: We have a new Cosmos Award winner.
6: Yay.
2: Yeah, I've never met Davis Sobel, but I do hear that you got to meet her at some point.
6: Very briefly, yes, at a reading we had way back when for her Galileo's Daughter book. We had well-known people doing a reading from it. So, yeah.
2: I was a big fan of The Glass Universe. Anytime someone writes a book about the Harvard computers, I always read it. How many of the Cosmos Award winners have you actually met?
6: Three. So I guess about 50%.
2: Which ones?
6: Ish.
2: I mean, obviously Deva.
6: Yes. And Alan Stern and Neil deGrasse Tyson.
2: Mm. Science communication was something that Carl Sagan, our co-founder, believed in very heavily. And I think in a lot of ways, the way we communicate about these space missions really changes the way that they're supported and sometimes even designed. So I wanted to ask you how you feel about that. Like, do you think the way that we communicate about these things actually makes real world impacts on the way that we actually go about space exploration?
6: Yes, although typically for the big stuff, it's not a big driver. Mm-hmm. Typically, it's not a significant driver. However, once you have a mission, trying to communicate it, both the missions, the entities involved, people like the Planetary Society, that's really, really important in getting the word out there. And sometimes things are involved early on. We've succeeded in getting small portions of missions devoted to public outreach. And obviously there are other things that others have done. Back to the Golden Record of Voyager, we've flown various artifacts on various missions, including the surface of Mars, for educational and outreach purposes. So we think it's important. And I certainly think it's important. And the communicating, getting people involved, engaged as much as you can, and then just putting the word out in an interesting way that's understandable and inspiring is kind of what I like to do. I try to throw in a little bad humor as well. Sometimes it's good. And the Planetary Society works on all sorts of levels doing this with people like you and our many other people who work in trying to get out there and get people engaged and inspired and working on these things. So, yeah, I'm a big fan. I guess that's all to summary say, well, yes, Sarah, yes, I am a fan. I'm a supporter.
2: Well, you know, if anybody out there is listening and you're someone that also communicates science, thanks for doing your part to try to shape the way that people feel about space and teach these stories and share just the joy of all these things that we love. If you make it accessible enough, you can bring a lot of people in, and that's how we spread the word of the awesomeness of space.
6: Well said.
2: Hear, hear.
6: Communicator.
2: So, what do you got for me, Bruce?
6: I've got a random sprout.
2: Oh, man, someone totally just scratched your record.
6: Yeah, I know. I had trouble. It was kind of a wild party back in the day with the records and... Anyway, stars. What do you think, Sarah? Do you think the sun is, I mean, it's pretty massive.
2: It's pretty big.
6: A lot of stuff there. There are much bigger stars, as I'm sure you are quite familiar with. Some of the largest can be somewhere about 200 solar masses. And that's when they're in their active burning stage before they do anything crazy, even crazier. That's impressive. And then the red dwarfs get all small and can be like 8% of the sun's mass. So there's a lot of variety out there, which is easy to lose track of if you're just focused on our solar system. But there are some sun's already unimaginably large, at least to my imagination. I can try to picture it, but it's so huge. And then the fact that you have these other things that are so massive and huge, it's an amazing universe we have, Sarah. Thank you for that.
2: It's so true, though. I don't know. Like, you can try to know how big the sun is and how tiny it is compared to other objects, but I really like watching those scaling videos or going to a science museum where they actually show the scale of stars versus each other. Because once you realize just how tiny our sun is, it's actually kind of horrifying in a cool way.
6: Yeah. Although most of the stars are on the small side, but
2: that's true.
6: Those big ones, don't cross them. All right, everybody, go out there, look in the night sky and think about marshmallows. Thank you. Good night.
2: We've reached the end of this week's episode of Planetary Radio, but we'll be back next week with more space science and exploration. 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
2: Yuri's Night 2026. This week on Planetary Radio. I'm Sarah El Ahmed of the Planetary Society, with more of the human adventure across our solar system and beyond. On April 12, 1961, Yuri Gagarin became the first human to reach space. 65 years later, we celebrated that milestone at Griffith Observatory in Los Angeles. Throughout this episode, you'll hear from educators, engineers, and space explorers, all of whom share some common ideas. We talk about what we can do in space to inspire that next generation and how seeing the Earth from space changes our perspectives about humanity and our future. First, we'll hear from Laura Tomlin, who's the CEO of Space for Teachers. She talks about inspiring the next generation through hands-on microgravity research projects that put real science in the hands of students and teachers. Then robotics engineer Kaylin Carpenter from NASA's Jet Propulsion Laboratory walks us through some amazing tools and robots he's helping to build that are going to be exploring the moon and beyond. Software engineer David Hernandez from Blue Origin was working at the Club for the Future booth, an organization dedicated to getting the next generation excited about space. Research scientist Robert Green, also from JPL, talked about the invention of imaging spectroscopy and what that can teach us about the worlds around us. Later, I caught up with aerospace engineer Andy Sidwani, who flew to space aboard Virgin Galactic. He shared what it felt like to see the Earth from above and reflected on what the Artemis II astronauts must have experienced. Then we'll transition to the main stage at Yuri's Night. First, we'll hear from cinematographer and polar explorer Jannika Mikkelsen. She's Norway's first astronaut. She'll tell us why we need storytellers in space just as much as scientists, and tell the story of her historic polar orbit mission. Space philosopher Frank White, who's the author of The Overview Effect, is joined by actress Nadine Nicole from The Expanse and commercial space explorer Christopher Huey for a panel discussion on what it means to see Earth from space and how that perspective can change everything. And finally, NASA astronaut Ron Guerin brings it all together, sharing his own journey to space and reflecting on what we can learn when we take a step back and see our planet as a whole. Of course, we'll close out with our chief scientist, Bruce Betts, in this week's What's Up. He shares the lesser-known story of what went wrong the day that Yuri Gagarin took his first historic spaceflight. If you love Planetary Radio and want to stay informed about the latest space discoveries, make sure you hit that subscribe button on your favorite podcasting platform. By subscribing, you'll never miss an episode filled with new and awe-inspiring ways to know the cosmos and our place within it. Yuri's Night is a global celebration of human spaceflight, held every year on or around April 12th. It marks the anniversary of Soviet cosmonaut Yuri Gagarin's historic first flight, the first moment that humanity crossed that boundary into space. Yuri's Night was founded in 2001 by Loretta Hidalgo Whitesides and George Whitesides, who saw an opportunity to unite space enthusiasts around the world in a shared moment of celebration and inspiration. In the 25 years since, it's grown into one of the largest space events on the planet, with gatherings around the globe. And this year's celebration was a special one. It marked the 65th anniversary of Gagarin's flight, the 45th anniversary of the space shuttle program, and the 25th anniversary of Yuri's Night itself. And by strange and beautiful coincidence, it also happened to be one day after the Artemis II mission splashed down, marking the first return of humans from lunar space in over half a century. The Los Angeles Yuri's Night celebration has traditionally been held in other locations, but this year it found a particularly fitting home at the iconic Griffith Observatory. The observatory is perched above the City of Stars with the Hollywood sign visible in the distance. I want to give a special thank you to the Griffith Observatory Foundation, who not only helped make this night possible, but granted us access to the audio of this event. Griffith Observatory Foundation is the nonprofit that supports Griffith Observatory. Their mission is to keep this Los Angeles landmark open and accessible to everyone for free, supporting science literacy, public astronomy, and free education programs like their fifth grade school program. You can learn more about their work at obs.la/support. And it was quite an event to put on. The crowd that gathered that evening was a mix of space enthusiasts and families and some really special guests. The event also had ambassadors stationed throughout the grounds to talk to attendees about space exploration. It was my first time serving in that role, and I had so much fun talking to people about space for literally hours on end. Out on the front lawn, under the open sky, organizations set up booths to share their work with the public. Here are some of the conversations I had with some of the exhibitors.
9: Hi, I'm Laura Tomlin. I'm the CEO of Space for Teachers. We are a nonprofit focused on microgravity research opportunities for teachers in their classrooms.
10: That's amazing. As the daughter of a teacher, I know how important it is for teachers to get the resources to share this kind of thing with people out there. What have you been doing here today to try to encourage young people to get more interested in space?
9: So today we are spreading the word that our teachers are heroes. They are working really hard every single day. They make their students like rise to these challenges, right? Students are so capable of doing really hard things, and I think a lot of times they don't really get credit for that. So when you bring these difficult challenges to teachers and to students both, it's amazing what they can do in the classroom. So as our organization, we work directly with teachers to develop microgravity research projects. Basically, we help guide the teachers, and then the teachers guide their students on these microgravity research projects. We work with them weekly. We take them through the technical design review of their research. We take them through payload integration, through flight safety reviews, and ultimately the teacher will then fly their student design on a parabolic flight and test it in microgravity. So it's really powerful that these students can see the things that they built in space with their teacher being tested and getting that data back. It is just the coolest thing. And these are projects that are aligned with academic research, industry research. They work with SMEs, so it might be on like a propulsion management device, looking at separating out bubbles from liquids in a fuel tank and designing devices that can do that, to slosh baffles, to how to flush out wounds in microgravity. There's all sorts of experiments they do that are aligned. And, you know, a lot of people think that, you know, a sixth grader can't do this, or an eighth grader or a 12th grader, but they can. It's all based on fundamental science principles. And when you pose it to these students that they are answering these real questions, that is inspirational. It teaches them that they can do really hard things. And that's the beauty of space exploration, is space brings everybody together under, you know, just pure inspiration, pure exploration, and it makes people strive to do the near impossible.
10: Being able to work on that kind of actual science as a young person, I think, would have meant the world to me. And I'm sure you've heard from a lot of young people who've been very inspired by this. What have been some of your experiences talking with both the teachers and the students?
9: It is profound. From a teacher's standpoint, you're really getting it's uncomfortable, right, to work in this situation. And it's not just me. This is, we work with teachers, you know, all the time. And it's the same across the board. It's uncomfortable to step out of that zone of, you know, you feel like you know everything in the class. You've been teaching it for 15 years over and over again. And all of a sudden, you are the student again, and you're having to learn these things and learn them right there alongside your students. So it's this process of serious challenges, some intimidation, followed by wins, followed by challenges. And it's this roller coaster throughout the whole process that just culminates in this remarkable moment of the realization of, hey, these are what my students feel out here in the classroom. I understand that now. And it's just a really big learning process for both. It was for me, it is for the teachers that I work with. Before I was a teacher, I was a biologist. I was a plant pathologist, not a, you know, super well-known field. when I started teaching in the classroom, I would always bring in, you know, some plant disease aspects, some little plant pathology. And so on one of our parabolic flight, basically it was looking at disease resistance. Does a plant that has flown in microgravity have a different susceptibility to disease? And so these were sixth and seventh graders at the time. And we went through this whole process of growing plants, flying them on a parabolic flight, bringing them back, inoculating them with diseases. You know, they had to learn all these different techniques. And at the end of the year, we always give a survey for the program that's, you know, what fields or careers are you interested in? And we list all 30% of the students checked plant pathology. And I was like, plant pathology has never seen these kind of numbers, never. So, but it wasn't just that. It was engineering. It was biomedical research. It was all of these things. When they started, it's maybe an astronaut, a lot of, you know, astronauts, engineers, that sort of thing. But they just didn't know. So this is an opportunity for these students to see, hey, look at all of these opportunities. There's something out there for everybody.
10: How can people learn more about your organization and help support your work?
9: You can go to spaceforteachers.org. So we are called Space for Teachers because really what we try to do, our mission is to make space for teachers in real research so that they can bring this to their students and have something that is meaningful and authentic research in the classroom. There's no better way to learn. So spaceforteachers.org.
10: Thank you so much.
9: Thank you.
11: My name is Kaylin Carpenter. I tell many of the children that I give talks to, I'm a robotics footwear designer.
10: What does that mean exactly?
11: Well, robots need to get from point A to point B, and depending on where they are, there's different fundamental physics available to them. So I've worked on Mars helicopters that can fly. I've worked on a lot of different drone ideas like Shapeshifter for Titan. I'm the inventor of the Exobiology Extent Life Surveyor EELS robot to get through the fluidized media of Enceladus, try to get down through the vents, and swim in an alien ocean. One of the people that came up with the idea for Moonfall. So we were ending the sample recovery helicopter and we're like, well, we've done great work. What could we do on the moon? We're like, well, we can't use blades, but could we use some type of thruster? So we started looking at what we could do to basically take this team, take this great work we've done, transfer it to the moon. So thruster variants, we're looking at ones where you can actually harvest water ice from any of these bodies, have an airless body drone that would be a multi-body solution. So working a bunch of component technologies to start moving into that. So we don't have to reinvent these things. But yeah, each of these, this has moved into manipulation. I did the spring wheels that are on our Endurance A rover test bed that we want to send to the moon to do 2,000 kilometer drive, get 100 kilograms of rocks to be able to age date the moon, also understand its whole entire geologic history. And then I do sensorized grippers, underwater grippers, sampling systems. Each one of these basically touches the world. It's how the robots touch, interact with the world, and do the function that they're designed for.
10: You have a really cool job. Before I say anything else, can I say I love the EELS robot? That's such a cool concept.
11: Thank you. Thank you. It's personal favorite.
10: So you previously worked on sample return concept, kind of like Ingenuity, but to pick up some of these samples. Are you excited about these new Ignition Day announcements now that the plans for what we're going to be using these helicopters for has changed a little bit?
11: I'm extremely excited about it. I've actually spent the last weeks going through the whole entire output from that, analyzing where are there shortfalls, what technologies do we need, what's going to make this so that we can stay on schedule, on budget, and really achieve it. We've broken everything down by timeline, by mass, what might be missing, what things are being overlooked, and there's requests for information out right now that we're being responsive to make sure that we're going to be able to meet these goals for humanity.
10: Well, congratulations and good luck with that. That is a big next step. But after seeing the way that Ingenuity absolutely crushed it, I cannot wait to see what multiple Ingenuities can do.
11: Thank you very much. We're very excited.
12: I am David Hernandez. I am a software engineer at Blue Origin.
10: So you're here today at this Club for the Future booth. I want to say a few years ago, I made a postcard to send to space and I waited a long time and it finally arrived back at my home. It's been so cool finally getting that. Can you talk a little bit about what your program does and what kind of outreach things you do for the young people?
12: Yeah, I mean, Club for the Future is really all about getting the next generation of folks excited about space, right? It's becoming an even bigger and bigger thing. I mean, Artemis just happened, right? Like, literally yesterday as we're talking. Yeah, and you can see, you know, currently kids are out here doing their little postcards, and we'll get there back the way, same way that you did. So we do things like this. There are other events that are also hosted. Like, we go to different schools to talk to them about what is it that we're doing. You know, have the kids ask questions to us, you know, about what they're interested in space and any sort of engineering thing related.
10: So it was the Artemis 1 launch. I missed the actual launch, but the day after, I got to go to a Blue Origin factory for the first time. I got to see the bits of New Glenn laid out. It wasn't all the way together yet. What is it like working at a place where you guys are on the verge? You just finished erecting this giant, giant rocket.
12: It is fantastic. I love going down to Florida because I feel like a kid at a candy shop walking through there. I'd imagine you might have felt the same way, like seeing all the hardware out there, seeing how massive that rocket is. It's fantastic. And then seeing it, unfortunately, I wasn't there when our first New Glenn launched, but I saw it go up, like you get lifted, right? So yeah, it's absolutely amazing. Yeah.
10: What parts of the rocket have you worked on personally?
12: So I am a software engineer working on our enterprise system. So I build the tools to help the engineers build the things. So focusing a lot on AI, specifically on ensuring that AI doesn't hallucinate answers. You know, hoping to get the engineers that are actually working on something, right? If they need some sort of data, they have any sort of question, it's able to quickly give them that response and really help them, you know, 10x, 100x the work that they're doing.
10: How do you prevent them from hallucinating? Are you creating just a specific kind of database for that LLM, or are there other ways that you're restricting the software?
12: Without getting too into the details. So one of the approaches that we're taking is what's called RAG, so Retrieval Augmented Generation, right? Wherein we give the LLM the actual data that it's going to be using and then put some guardrails around it to ensure that it uses the data and not whatever hallucination that might come from the LLM itself.
10: That's a lot of fun. And honestly, that's like a juxtaposition of so many modern day technologies all at once. What has it been like seeing people finally begin to use AI in the space realm?
12: Oh, it's been amazing. Like, how cool is it to say that like we're using AI and space related technologies, right? It's as futuristic as you can get. And I've really seen how, it's helped quite a bit. I was, even as a software engineer, I was a bit of a skeptic. And I was like, I don't know how good it's going to do. And then the new model started coming out. And I was like, wow, it's amazing. You can do quite a bit with it. You can automate quite a bit of tasks. Yeah, it's been fantastic.
10: Yeah, well, we're not trying to create a full, you know, like AGI or whatever at this point. We're just trying to make sure that we can augment the ways that we go to space and help automate these things so that our spacecraft can do things on their own and that our astronauts have better ways to access data. So I think this is a really cool usage of that technology.
12: Yeah, it's fantastic. Really, that's what it's for, right? We want to make sure that we are helping and enabling the engineers, helping and enabling the entire chain that's building this rocket, right? Because it is such a complicated system that any help that we can give, it gets us to get that launch cadence to start going up pretty quickly and coming back down and reusing the rocket. So yeah, it's been fantastic.
13: So I'm Robert Green. I'm a research scientist at the Jet Propulsion Laboratory.
10: And you work primarily in spectroscopy, right? What kinds of missions are you putting your work on?
13: So I came to JPL to work on something called imaging spectroscopy, which was invented at JPL quite some time ago as a way to go to planets in the solar system and understand what molecules were on their surfaces, whether it's Mars, the Moon, or Europa. It also has relevance at the Earth. So we built a class of instruments called imaging spectrometers. The first generation went to the outer planets, to Saturn and Jupiter. The next generation is going out now. There's MISE on Europa Clipper heading to Europa. EMIT is on the space station looking at our planet. We're building USIS Moon to go back to the Moon, and we have a plan for Mars as well. All these instruments give us spectra for every point in an image, so we know what molecules are present. And we can pose or answer questions, whether they're scientific, whether it's in situ resource utilization that you'd like to know at the Moon. I was involved with the Moon Mineralogy Mapper, which, of course, in 2008 and 9 produced those first spectacular maps showing that there was water and hydroxyl on the illuminated surface, and subsequently evidence for ice at the poles of the Moon. And that's driving some of the thrust as we move back for those resources, focusing on the poles. And just recently at the National Academy, their science division announced the Eagle VSWIR mission, which will look at our planet with 1.5 million spectra per second, and it's also pathfinding for the next generation to go to the moon and Mars. All these spectrometers are helping us answer new questions, both applied here on Earth, critical minerals, agriculture, fire fuels, really relevant in California, so we would know where the fire fuels are and how we might mitigate. So that's my passion, and that's what I've been involved with at JPL.
10: How does it feel having worked on the Moon Mineralogy Mapper, knowing that in part the future angle of where the Artemis astronauts may land on the moon is in part due to the data that you and your team collected?
13: Well, it's just extraordinarily wonderful. We built an instrument knowing we were just trying to see if there was water.
10: Having worked on the Moon Mineralogy Mapper, knowing that in part the future angle of where the Artemis astronauts may land on the moon is in part due to the data that you and your team collected.
13: Well, it's just extraordinarily

0: For me, it's the gift of sticking with good spectroscopy.
1: We're all looking forward to Europa Clipper actually getting to the Jovian system, but it's not actually going to be getting beneath the ice. Clearly, there's this giant ice shell. But what can we learn from the spectroscopy of the surface of this world that might give us some clues to its habitability?
0: Well, we're going to see the chemistry of what's on its surface, and there's lots of evidence that materials from the subsurface have made it to the surface in various places. So we're going to be able to interrogate those and look for the various lines of evidence to give us more information about the nature of that ocean below the ice shell. So it's extraordinary, and we're so excited. It's an important first step, and it's wonderful to be involved with that. Diana Blaney, of course, is the PI of the MISE imaging spectrometer and a close colleague and friend.
1: Well, I always love it when people come to these kinds of events with cool props in their pocket, but I'd have never met someone who had a spectrometer in their pocket. This is amazing. How does this work?
0: We're going to show you spectra of the sun and the Earth's atmosphere. Let me just get it going.
1: It's wild that we now have this technology kind of shrunk down to the size where you can just literally keep it in your pocket.
0: On future Mars science helicopters. In fact, we have a version that we'd love to do that. Mm-hmm. Hopefully we get to do that with. So I wish everyone could see that, but that's a spectrum of the sun. And here you're seeing, well, I got to hold it, end point. I'm running the third hand. But anyway, that's oxygen in the Earth's atmosphere. This is water vapor. These are solar Fraunhofer lines. And we're seeing that all real time. If I point it down, we see the chlorophyll of plants. So all the molecules in the solar atmospheric system are revealed right now with a spectrometer I pocket linked to my cell phone, which is where this display. And this is extraordinary. My vision is this will be one of the tools. You have cell phone cameras, which actually the CMOS camera was invented at JPL long ago by Eric Fossum. Hopefully we'll be jumping to full spectrometers in people's cell phones as I'm starting to take that path here with this one.
1: This is such a cool technology, and I cannot wait to have one for myself. I think anybody who's deep into space technology understands the power of spectroscopy, what it's taught us about our own world and the worlds beyond. And honestly, it is one of the most powerful tools we have for understanding the worlds that are not in our solar system.
0: Absolutely. For exoplanets, that's what we're going to be using. We're going to use the chronographs to get the light from the exoplanet. We're going to feed that into spectrometers. We're going to see what molecules are there and what hypotheses they inform. Hopefully, maybe a case for evidence of planets like ours.
1: Well, we'll see. We've seen some hints here and there, but the fact that we can even get that kind of data about these worlds at all is just so amazing. What a time to be alive.
0: Yeah, when I was born, there were 9 planets, then there were 8. Now there's thousands. How extraordinary is that?
2: Later that evening, I stepped inside the green room where the other ambassadors for the event were gathered. That's where I had the chance to meet Andy Sedwani.
3: Hi, my name is Andy Sedwani. I'm an aerospace engineer, and I had the opportunity to fly Virgin Galactic in 2024.
1: What was that like to actually see the Earth out the window?
3: It was absolutely incredible. The first words I had when I looked out the window were, oh my God, it's just an amazing, amazing planet. It looked like this giant blue ball floating in this vast sea of darkness, and it was moving, you know, quickly around the Earth, and we were just amazed to see this beautiful view.
1: I feel like there are some things that you can try to understand on paper, right? You can think in your head, like, I know what it might be like to go up on a rocket. But how different was the actual experience, and how did it change your opinions of the experience for others?
3: I've seen so many pictures of the Earth, and I've also performed data review on actual launches and seen the Earth in video. Nothing prepared me for what I saw at the window. It was an electrifying blue, and the atmosphere looked alive, and it was just this shield that would protect us and protect all the living organisms on the planet. I don't really have the words to describe it. I guess what I could say is I discovered some new colors when I looked out the window.
1: What advice would you give to people who hope to go to space themselves someday?
3: Any altitude is attainable with the right attitude. And chance favors a prepared mind. Like, whether you think you can or you can't, you're right. Getting yourself in order and working towards the things that you would need to do to become a space explorer, you can start now. So, you know, whether that be studying about other people's space travels, reading biographies, taking flight lessons, doing scuba diving, or just, you know, touring NASA space centers.
1: After having been through this experience, what do you think those Artemis II astronauts were feeling when they splashed down yesterday?

0: watching them splash down live was phenomenal. Part of me was thinking about what is the vehicle feeling? And then the other part was, what are they feeling? Like, what's the splashdown feel like? What are the emotions that they have upon reaching Earth? What are they thinking about? Are they thinking about their family, their mission? Are they thinking about what burger they're going to order, you know, like when they get back to the mainland?
1: Well, thank you so much. And honestly, it is so wonderful to meet people who have that space perspective and to be here at Yuri's Night together. So thanks for sharing that experience with everyone who came here to celebrate the first space traveler together.
0: Absolutely my pleasure, Sarah. Thank you.
2: We'll be right back with the rest of Yuri's Night 2026 after this short break.
3: Greetings, Bill Nye here, Chief Ambassador of the Planetary Society. Last year, you showed up, and it made all the difference. Tens of thousands of you sent messages to Congress, you traveled to Washington, you made your voices heard, and together we stopped nearly 50% in cuts to NASA science. That victory, that was you. But the fight isn't over. New challenges are here. Your gift today keeps our advocacy efforts going strong so that next time we can act fast, fight hard, and win again. Together, we're not just saving NASA science, we're protecting humanity's greatest adventure. So please check out planetary.org/take action. And together we can carry on, keep exploring, and change the world. Thank you.
2: As the sun set over Los Angeles and the city lights came out, the celebration moved inside. Many of us gathered for an evening of stage presentations that focused on human experience in space. We heard the stories from people who had ventured beyond our planet and returned transformed by what they saw. I'm only going to be sharing brief segments of the two-hour presentation, but I'm going to add a link to the full video of all the talks so you can see all of the images and the beautiful video that people shared. That's going to be on this episode's webpage. The first speaker of the evening was Jannika Mikkelsen, who's Norway's first astronaut. She's also a cinematographer and polar explorer. When she flew to space aboard the Fram 2 mission, she became part of the first crew ever to orbit over both the Earth's north and south poles.
4: My language is film. I am an astronaut, but I'm also a cinematographer. It's amazing. It really is amazing that we've come to a time where four first-time flyers can fly together on what is called a side quest, because the Dragon was never made for this kind of space exploration. I live in Svalbard. It is an island pretty close to the North Pole, the most northern settlement. And we are 2,500 people who live there in a town of 3,000 polar bears. That is, and it's kind of like living on the moon, except, you know, we have oxygen, but we do also have polar bears. So I loved riding really fast on my horse. My horse was called Star. And then one day I fell off. And that meant I had 5 years of learning to walk again. And during that time, I couldn't go to school. I actually studied space. My teacher was like, just study anything you're interested in. And right then was STS-99. And with such a boring name, it ended up being an awesome mission to follow as an 11 and 10 to 11. 12 and 13 and 14 year old. I followed this mission for years. I actually called NASA and applied for a job. And my mom called NASA and told them, well, she's only 14, so she can't apply for that internship. And then I refused to talk to her. But that career, you know, I'm going to go back, because the cool thing is I probably talked to a receptionist at the Johnson Space Center, and she's like, well, you know, you're in a wheelchair. Astronaut probably isn't a realistic dream for you. But you can be the world's best in 3D. You could become a 3D technician and engineer. And I'm like, yeah, I'm going to be the world's best in 3D. And that's actually what recruited me to the Fram 2 private space mission, the first ever polar orbit of a spacecraft. And my job, actually, not only am I the vehicle commander, my job is to photograph and film that orbit in 3D and, you know, regular 2D. I actually landed on the 4th of April last year, 2025, so this is my one-year celebration. Yeah. Our mission is called Fram. We are honoring the polar ship Fram that went to both the North Pole and South Pole in 1911. But what I love the most about this mission, 1911, they brought a cinematographer because they understood how people in Norway are going to understand where we've been and what we've done if we do not document it and continue telling that story. And then finally, when we're in orbit, we're safe. And I'm able to do what I love the most, and that's being a cinematographer. And well, you can plan a lot in 18 months. So we started planning 18 months before the mission. But once you're weightless and all your equipment's weightless, oh man. So you do learn to switch your orientation. Look up when you lose something, don't always look down. But the thing I noticed, or the thing that puzzled me when I was in space, I've learned about the blue planet at school, but when I looked out of the window, I didn't see a blue planet. The planet I saw was 50% of the time like this, because we're 25% Arctic, 25% Antarctic. And you don't really see countries. The easiest place to see is the Nile, and then you're like, ah, Egypt, got that one. That one's easy. But it's actually really difficult to see countries when you're in space. I belong to the new generation of astronauts. We are private. There's only 11 of us, and we have diverse backgrounds, like myself being the first ever cinematographer, lucky enough to receive an astronaut training. And that's what I tried to talk about. You know, when we're going back to the moon, and we're going to stay, and we're going to build a moon base, and we've got the Artemis Accord. That means that we're going to have all nations joining in that moon base, and we are going to have people going to the moon to work, and you're going to need all the different roles you need to operate a town on the moon. But after being in space, like all of you, I was watching the Artemis II live streams, and Commander Reese Weizmann said something beautiful, and he says, you know, about Earth, it's a special thing to be a human, and it's a special thing to be on planet Earth, because out there, you know what? There's nothing. You're out there and you're looking down. You're like, all molecules are there. And it's a bizarre thing. So thank you for your time. And also, it's very important to inspire. I'm the first Norwegian astronaut. There will be more. So I'm actually inviting 40 astronauts to come to Norway to inspire my nation to become the next astronauts going to the moon.
2: Janneke's story is just such a great reminder of why we need to send storytellers into space. The images and the video that she shared that night were absolutely spectacular. There's something really powerful about the ways that we can tell the story of space to people down on the ground through these formats, because that perspective can change a lot about the way that we see ourselves and our place in the universe. Immediately after that conversation, Frank White, who's a space philosopher and the author of the groundbreaking book, The Overview Effect, took to the stage. He was joined by actress Nadine Nicole from The Expanse and commercial space explorer Christopher Huey, who also goes by Chewie. They talked about the Artemis II mission and what happens when people see the Earth from space.
5: Something happened in 1961 that was tremendously important in terms of space. Of course, that was Yuri Gagarin's flight. Something important happened in 2021 when we had the first commercial space flight, civilian space flight. What it means is everybody here could actually fly without being a NASA astronaut. We are the new astronaut corps, every one of us, right? There was a contest called Inspiration 4. The current NASA administrator put that together, funded it, ran it. Loretta and I competed for one of the seats, along with two of our friends. I was all gung-ho, you know? And then I realized there's not going to be any professional astronaut on board. And there are not that many people applying. I could win. Be careful what I wish for. Well, this is also a series of speakers where the astronauts outnumber the non-astronauts. You know, we're seeing a really big change. So, Chewie and Nadine, I think we have to talk about Artemis.
6: Yeah.
5: We just have to.
6: Yeah.
5: What did it mean to both of you that we returned to the moon? We really hadn't been there in so long. It was at a time of incredible strife, division on the planet. And There we saw a perfect mission, pretty perfect. You've flown. What did it feel like to somebody who's flown? Was it? Do you think it was different for you because you've been there to see Artemis, or what was it like for you, Julie?
6: You know, I think it's relatable, but it's also just so different. Like being 50, 60 miles up is nothing compared to being 250,000 miles up. And the pictures that were coming back in the video were just incredible. And I think like the overview effect is about putting things into perspective. And yes, when you go to low Earth orbit, you really are low in Earth's orbit. And you can see the Earth and you get appreciation for where we are in context of like, she said, you know, you can't see the borders unless it's like a river, like the Nile. But like the further out you get, the less you start to find ways to organize and divide. You just see cohesive, one unified planet. Yeah. And so seeing those pictures coming back, especially from the dark side, not really the dark side, but the far side of the moon's Pink Floyd days, ruined. far side of the moon, great album, by the way. The far side of the moon, it's just like, yeah, we really are alone. And I remember thinking about when I was in space looking at the Earth, I was thinking about how we are all one and how we are all together and that we're connected, you know, the overview effect. But what I saw in the pictures from the moon in Artemis 2 is we are alone. Like collectively, the Earth is by itself. Because like when you go to space, you have perspective. You can see where the Earth lives. Yeah. We live on the Earth, but the Earth lives in space, in our solar system, mm-hmm. in the darkness and the blackness of nothing. And we got to see it like, yeah, the Earth has a home too. And this is it. Like it's basically a cabin by itself, and there's nowhere else to go that can sustain our life. We have to bring life support with us wherever we go. So I think it is different, and I think it'll certainly inspire. The cool thing about Artemis is like, you know, it's a long time since we've flown to the moon, and you know, we almost dropped the ball. We almost lost the ability to do big, amazing things like this. Because yes, we write down engineering plans and we make all these engineering drawings and send these missions. But like, there's so much tribal knowledge that's built in people's head that gets passed along. Like, building a big, complicated rocket is big and complicated. It needs really a large amount of smart people and like continuity of education and like just to keep the passing the torch. And so, if you wait too long to do these things, you will have to relearn those lessons, and there will probably be more failures that we don't need to have. So it's just so important to like keep up the momentum. Mm.
5: Very well said. Nadine, you and I are the non-astronauts here.
7: Yeah.
5: Yeah, it's kind of weird, isn't it?
7: But I think
5: what did it mean to you to watch Artemis?
7: I love that the whole world had eyes on it. It was like very similar to the movie Look Up, where we had this collective moment where we could all understand that we're at this pivotal moment in time. We're not just the space explorers anymore. We're moving to inhabit space for the first time. Like, this is our time. It's such an incredible time to be alive. The juxtaposition of all this division that's happening on our planet and the desire for connection is an interesting time for this to happen, for us to have the perspective from them and their experience up there. Because we send astronauts and we think they're gonna have a technical experience, but they're up there like hugging and talking about grieving and telling everyone here their message of unity, of, you know, seeing the separation dissolve and just seeing the oneness of everything. And they're sending these messages back. And I think that gives us such a cool opportunity of this perspective that we're missing here on Earth. Mm-hmm. Right? We're living in the separation. We're living in the illusions. It's hard. We need that perspective to evolve. Mm-hmm. And just being in this time and space here now, I think it's just an incredible time. Even though it seems like a geopolitical move, it's not like, you know, there's a lot of tension between countries of like who's going to own the moon or who's going to own space and what that's going to look like. And I think that's the big question that we need to put out there is, who is space for? Who's going to have access to it? And what design systems are we going to embed into it?
2: If you'd like to explore more of Frank White's thinking, we actually have a really wonderful book club edition episode that's dedicated to his book, The Overview Effect. You might want to look that one up because it's just absolutely fantastic hearing Frank's experience speaking with astronauts. But to close out the evening, we heard from NASA astronaut Ron Guerin. He's a fighter pilot, a humanitarian, and someone who spent 6 months aboard the International Space Station. Ron had a really powerful perspective on what it means to see Earth from space and what's possible when humanity works together.
8: Does anybody feel like we're at an inflection point in our society?
9: Yeah.
8: Does anybody not feel like we're? So yeah, we're at an inflection point. And what I've been hearing all night is about the power of perspective. And that's what leaving the planet really does for us. It gives us a perspective. So thank you for this honor to have a conversation with you to recognize that moment where humanity was able to take the first steps towards the stars. Like I said outside on the steps, it's really poignant that we're having this celebration the day after the splashdown of Artemis II, when those folks came back from traveling around the moon. It is amazing that we're going back to the moon. That was a sign that this isn't just an idea, this is a reality. We really are going back to the moon. We are really going to stay this time. And what the power of the space program is it gives us the opportunity to realize that when we set aside fear and agree to work together, we can accomplish anything, that nothing is impossible. And, you know, together, if we take that same mindset, that mindset of the space program, and we do bring it down to the Earth's surface, you know, we can solve the problems that are in front of us. Seeing the planet from space, I think you'd be amazed at the thinness of our planet's atmosphere. And in that moment, you'd be hit not only by the sobering realization that paper-thin layer keeps every living thing on our planet alive, but you'd also be hit by the sobering contradiction between the incredible beauty of our planet and the unfortunate realities of life on our planet for a significant number of its inhabitants. But I also think seeing the planet from space would fill you with hope, seeing what we can accomplish when we work together, as evidenced by the International Space Station itself, would extend your optimism. Your definition of the word home would expand rapidly to encompass the entire planet. And for the first time, you might truly understand what it means to be part of one human family. Now, obviously, you don't have to go to space to realize any of this. But traveling to space started me on a journey towards a deeper understanding of the underlying inherent beauty of our interconnectedness, of our unity. Going to space made a lot of things become clear. From space, it's clear that everything is changing, and things are changing faster than ever. And it's not just happening in one region or industry or nation, it's happening all across the world and is affecting all sectors of society. As such, the mindsets, the approaches that have led us here, that have led us to this moment in history, are rapidly becoming antiquated and ineffective. But this creates an opportunity for us and for those that can adapt. Now, in order to successfully capitalize on the opportunities that are all around us, we need to take a holistic approach and strive to see how everything fits together. We need to understand that moving towards a more inclusive, just, and stable world, while protecting the environment, protecting national security, and improving our economy and businesses are not mutually exclusive. They are all complementary. In fact, they are more than complementary, they are required. We can take a socially just and environmentally sustainable approach to business that also increases profitability, and we can also protect national security for the long run by rising to a higher vantage point, expanding our perspective, and seeing the bigger interdependent picture. Above all else, we need to understand that as daunting and challenging as all these changes that we've seen, they're just the tip of the iceberg. We are entering into a new human epoch where everything will change, especially how we solve the problems facing our planet and how we conduct business. And one of the best ways to navigate the uncertainty and the chaos that's all around us is through collaboration. Collaboration that leads to shared strength. Now, over the course of my career, I've had the opportunity to have some amazing experiences. And these experiences, I believe, have given me a very, very unique big picture perspective of our planet. And so today, I want to put our conversation in the context of this bigger perspective. I want to put them in the context of the orbital perspective. And in doing so, certain trends, truths, and the path forward become clear. Now, a little over 50 years ago, humanity as a whole had a collective out-of-body experience, an out-of-body experience that led to an inflection point between two human epochs. Now, the story of this inflection point begins on the winter morning of December 21st, 1968 at the Kennedy Space Center in Florida. Atop the tallest, the heaviest, the most powerful rocket ever brought to operational status at the time, the Saturn V, sat the crew of Apollo 8. There was Commander Frank Borman, Command Module Pilot Jim Lovell, and Lunar Module Pilot Bill Anders. The aim of this mission was to become the first crewed spacecraft in history to travel to and to orbit around the moon, and of course, to return to Earth safely. But the inflection point came 3 days later, when the crew of Apollo 8 came up from behind the far side of the moon on their fourth orbit, and they realized something never seen before by human eyes. Commander Borman was the first to see the amazing sight, and he called out in excitement to the others, taking a black and white photo in the process. In the ensuing scramble, Bill Anders took a more famous color photograph, and it was all captured on the flight voice recorder. I wonder if they realized the significance of that moment. They had just become the first humans in history to see the whole planet hanging in the blackness of space, and the first to capture this image for the rest of us. Now, this famous photograph is known as Earthrise, and this is probably the most influential photograph ever taken. This image revolutionized how we see the world, how we see ourselves, with its simple message that we are one people traveling on one planet towards one shared future. But unfortunately, the significance of this image has, or had, for the most part, been forgotten. But back in 1968, for a brief moment, the world was one. People from all over the world, including even in the Soviet Union, a nation that was locked in a space race with the US and a Cold War with the West, proclaimed this a monumental achievement for all of humanity. For a brief moment, the world rallied around the image of Earthrise. And this is Earthset. So you've probably all seen this photograph. It was taken about 5 days ago by the crew of Artemis II.
1: Wow.
8: Now, our return to the moon can serve as a second wake-up call. It could be a second opportunity to change how we see ourselves. Now, for Apollo 8, you have to realize that Apollo 8 was taken at the end of 1968. This was a year that was filled with much strife in the United States and most of the world. The year saw political assassinations and massive unrest in streets and cities all around the world. And although the threats that we face today are somewhat different, we are living through at least equally chaotic times. Now, one of those assassinations in 1968 was Dr. Martin Luther King Jr. But precisely 1 year before the Apollo 8 astronauts were hurtling through space on their journey to the moon, Dr. King gave a sermon. He gave the Christmas Sermon on Peace, which I believe gives words to what Earthrise evoked.
9: It really boils down to this, that all life is interrelated. We all caught in an inescapable network of mutuality, tied in a single garment of destiny, and whatever affects one directly affects all indirectly. We aren't going to have peace on Earth until we recognize this basic fact of the interrelated structure of all reality.
8: The interrelated structure of all reality. This isn't a cliché, this isn't a philosophy, this is the reality of the world that we live in. This is fact. What will help usher in a new human epoch is a greater understanding of the basic fact of the interrelated structure of all reality. So when my six-month mission was over, my two Russian crewmates and I climbed into our Soyuz spacecraft. We undocked from the space station. We did a couple laps around the planet. And as we cross the south tip of South America, we turn the spacecraft around, we fire the engines, we entered the upper atmosphere. It was very similar to what we saw in Artemis II yesterday. We had this fiery, violent ride through the atmosphere at 5 miles a second. The parachutes opened, it threw us all over the place. We didn't splash down in the soft Pacific Ocean. We smashed down into Kazakhstan. And I have to point out that that video is in slow motion. So we actually hit a lot harder than it looks. We hit so hard, in fact, that we bounced and we rolled and we flipped over. And when the capsule finally came to rest, my window was pointed down at the ground. And out of my window, I saw a rock, a flower, and a blade of grass. And I remember thinking to myself, I'm home. And what was really cool about that thought is I was home, but I was in Kazakhstan. So to me at that moment, home wasn't just Houston, Texas, where I lived with my family at the time. Home was Earth. And our definition of that word, home, has profound implications for how we problem solve, how we treat each other, how we treat our planet. And the other thing I realized is expanding the definition of the word home did not come with a requirement to forget where we came from, our national, our ethnic, our religious, our organizational affiliations. It simply means seeing those things in the context of the bigger picture. And so in the context of the bigger picture, I want to thank all of you for what you're doing to help make life on our planet as beautiful as our planet looks from space. You don't have to be in orbit to have the orbital perspective. And by working together, we don't have to accept the status quo on our planet. So thank you very much.
2: I bet Yuri Gagarin never imagined that all of these years later, people from across the world would be shouting his name and celebrating what his flight meant for humanity. But while we're celebrating Gagarin's achievement, there's something about his story that I think is totally worth knowing. Bruce Betts, who's our chief scientist, is here with this week's What's Up, and a lesser-known tale about what actually went wrong on that historic flight. Hey, Bruce.
10: Hey, Sarah.
2: Man, it has been a lot of adventures this month. Like, I just got back from the Day of Action a few days ago, but now we're flashing back to this moment earlier this month, right after Artemis II dropped down, and it was Yuri's night. Like, it's just been a lot of space celebration recently.
10: You're just a space party animal.
2: Space party animal. But so I've been going to Yuri's night for many, many years. But I was literally like this many years old when I found out that Yuri Gagarin's flight was way more like terrifying than I thought. I mean, going to space is scary. Going to space as the first person is terrifying. But then there was like a hardware malfunction during the Vostok 1 mission, and I had no idea about it. So I figured we should talk about it because that was extra surprising to me.
10: Yeah, I mean, all sorts of fun festive stuff. And plus it's not as surprising because Soviets tended to hide any failures or try to.
2: Right. So me not knowing about this was actually by design.
10: Yes, it was. I mean, they hid the profile of the mission for several years, whether it fit the definition or not of first, I don't know, round trip to space, because they hadn't figured out how to land yet. And so he had to bail out at 7 kilometers up and parachute down. But they hid that part till 71. At least that's when they admitted it. And that was the part that worked. They just knew that didn't work. So those are courageous people to get in those spacecraft. But they had some genuine problems, anomalies, malfunctions. 10 seconds after the retrofire, the service module failed to separate from the reentry module. Which is bad. That's bad. You don't really want to go through the atmosphere attached to your service module, but he did. The modules tumbled and spun violently, and I'm sure it was very fun and very calming. And then it was still attached by some wires, but eventually, you know, good job going through the atmosphere because that burned up the wires and modules separated. And I like that Gagarin, just in the process of all this, said everything is okay. I mean, he said it in Russian, of course, during the gyrations, because he didn't want to make noise. Because he figured it wasn't dangerous. You know, that seems like that's obvious. It was probably more dangerous to upset the Soviet High Command.
2: How weird is that? Yeah, it's like no matter what generation of astronauts you're from, it's like they're such calm people that even in situations like this, they're like, it'll be fine. So what if I'm spinning out?
10: Yeah, well, I mean, they chose the... Everyone in that era was choosing test pilots who were built to be calm.
2: That was the other really cool thing about Yuri's night this year is that there were just so many people who had been to space, not just, you know, NASA astronauts or we, you know, we had a Norwegian astronaut as well. But there were a lot of people that had been to space on commercial space flights.
10: Did you count yourself? Because you sometimes seem like you've been, you're in space.
2: Nope, Sarah doesn't count yet.
10: All right, yet. Ooh.
2: Yeah, well, I mean, that was a really fun thing about something that I think Frank White said in his talk about the overview effect, was that essentially because of this new age of commercial spaceflight, like everybody on Earth is basically part of the astronaut corps. I mean, most of us are still not going to go to space, but there's a chance, and that chance is getting higher all the time. And so, you know, I won't give up hope.
10: you keep hoping. Believe me, we've all said we'd send you to space if we could.
2: But, you know, if we could just make sure that the service module actually separates correctly and I'm not dragging things by wires in space, that sounds so terrifying. But man, he did it. That's so crazy.
10: Yeah, I picture him like, are there any scissors around?
2: Right. So we just go
10: I always bring a pocket knife. Okay, I'm good. I can cut those. Just reach outside my burning spacecraft and cut those. It'll be fine. Yeah, no, those guys were impressive.
2: Seriously.
10: I mean, they still are, obviously, but those early spacecraft were crazy. Shall we move on?
2: Let's do it.
11: Random space fact.
12: Rewind.
10: So the rings of Saturn, they are ridiculously thin compared to their diameter, at least the vast majority of them when there's some strange part, but even those parts. So if the main rings of Saturn were as thick as a Blu-ray disc, let's say, if people still know what those look like, the Blu-ray disc would have a diameter of over 33 kilometers,
2: no
10: 21
2: way.
10: Miles. Well, Yahweh.
2: Dude, that's...
10: God. Yeah, it's nuts. It's nuts.
2: That is nuts. Like, I remember when Cassini started dropping those readings about the actual thickness of Saturn's rings during those ring dives, and I remember thinking, like, wow, that's not at all what I expected. But when you put in that perspective, that's those are really, really thin.
10: Yes, yes, really, really thin. I mean, I believe on average they're around 10 meters thick, and they're, you know, size of country, big countries in width. That was an odd way to say it, but you get the jam.
2: Yeah, that's so cool.
10: Everybody, go out there, look up the night sky, and think about if ring diving the thin rings of Saturn, then how long would it take for the service module wires to burn through? Thank you and good night.
2: We've reached the end of this week's episode of Planetary Radio, but we'll be back next week with more space science and exploration. 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

0: La trajectoire est normale. 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
1: Hot Jupiters. One roasted and one with its hot spot in the wrong place. This week on Planetary Radio. I'm Sarah Al-Ahmed of the Planetary Society, with more of the human adventure across our solar system and beyond. Coming up, I'm joined by Tiffany Kataria, a research scientist at NASA's Jet Propulsion Laboratory, and Lisa Dang, assistant professor at the University of Waterloo, to talk about two hot Jupiter headlines that are straight from the 248th American Astronomical Society meeting. HD 80606b is an eccentric giant that spends most of its year cold and quiet, then gets slammed with flash heating for just a day or two as it swings close to its star. Another exoplanet, called Corot 2b, is a puffed-up world whose hottest point shows up in an unexpected location. And after that, we'll check in with our chief scientist, Bruce Betts, for What's Up. If you love Planetary Radio and want to stay informed about the latest space discoveries, make sure you hit that subscribe button on your favorite podcasting platform. By subscribing, you'll never miss an episode filled with new and awe-inspiring ways to know the cosmos and our place within it. Before we get into our main discussion for today, I want you all to know that the Planetary Society is hiring. We're looking for a Salesforce admin slash analyst to join our team here in Pasadena. It's a full-time role focused on the technical side of our Salesforce CRM platform. That's the system that powers how we manage membership, process donations, and stay connected with all of you, our members and supporters around the world. If you've got a Salesforce Administrator certification, at least 3 years of hands-on development experience, and ideally some familiarity with the nonprofit success pack, we'd love to hear from you. You can find the full job listing and details at planetary.org/careers. The first round of application review is going to begin on August 3rd, so you don't want to wait too long. And now back to our hot Jupiter stories. In June, the American Astronomical Society held its 248th meeting right here in Pasadena. It's one of the biggest gatherings in astronomy. Thousands of scientists, students, and educators come together to share their new results. I was there, and I sat in on a press conference called Fire and Ice in Planetary Systems Near and Far, where these two hot Jupiter stories were presented back-to-back. The first one, on a planet called HD 80606b, was presented by Dr. Tiffany Kataria. She's a research scientist at NASA's Jet Propulsion Laboratory who focuses on atmospheric dynamics and chemistry. HD 80606b is about 217 light-years away in the constellation of Ursa Major. It's a giant planet that's roughly four times the mass of Jupiter, and it orbits a sun-like star every 111 days. But what makes this world extraordinary is its eccentricity. It's one of the most extreme orbits of any known exoplanet. At its farthest, it's about as far from its star as Venus is from our sun. But at its closest, it's 10 times closer than Mercury. Earlier observations with the Spitzer Space Telescope gave us our first look at this world's atmosphere. But Tiffany's team has now captured new data using the MIRI instrument on the James Webb Space Telescope. MIRI looks in the mid-infrared, and it's a data set that was years in the making, as you'll hear in this conversation. There's also a separate set of JWST observations using the NIRSPEC instrument from another team. That's in the near-infrared. And combining these two data sets promises an even richer picture of what's going on with this world. And you may have actually seen this exoplanet before without knowing it. HD 80606b is the roasted planet from NASA's Galaxy of Horrors poster series, and it honestly earns that name. I walked out with one of those posters myself, and now I'm just looking for a place to frame it in my apartment. Our second story today is on Corot 2b, which was presented by Dr. Aurora Caselli. Aurora is currently on maternity leave, so I want to send a huge congratulations to her and her family. Dr. Lisa Dang is going to be joining us in her place. Both Lisa and Aurora were co-authors on a paper called Unraveling the Mystery of the Peculiar and Young Hot Jupiter, Corot 2b, which was published in the Astronomical Journal. Lisa is an assistant professor at the University of Waterloo who studies hot Jupiter atmospheres and lava planets. Corot 2B was discovered back in 2007 by the French-led Corot spacecraft and sits about 700 light years away in the constellation of Aquila. It orbits a young, active sun-like star and completes a full orbit in just 1.7 days. It's about 3.3 times Jupiter's mass, but 1.4 times Jupiter's radius, so Corot 2B is noticeably inflated. LISA first mapped this planet's thermal emissions using the Spitzer Space Telescope, and the paper that Aurora presented uses ground-based high-resolution spectroscopy from the Gemini South Telescope to dig further into its atmosphere. Most hot Jupiters on orbits that tight are expected to be tidally locked, but Corot 2B's hotspot shows up in a completely unexpected place, which may mean that this young world hasn't fully tidally locked to its star yet. These two planets are striking examples of just how different hot Jupiters can be from one another. Hey, Lisa and Tiffany, thanks for joining me.
2: Hey, happy to be here.
3: Hey, thanks for having us.
1: So for anyone who hasn't been following exoplanet science closely, and I love exoplanets, I began my start in astrophysics doing exoplanet detection, but I wanted to ask, just for people who aren't familiar, what exactly is a hot Jupiter?
2: So a hot Jupiter is a pretty literal name, actually. So it's a Jupiter-sized exoplanet, Jovian-sized exoplanet, that orbits very close to its host star. So its hot Jupiters are typically 10 times closer than Mercury orbits our own sun. And so that's why they achieve such high temperatures and why we call them hot.
3: They're basically like a hot ball of gas, and some of them actually get so hot that it can reach temperature of like 4,000 Kelvin or 4,000 Celsius at this point. The difference is minor. And so some of them kind of like behave like a star sometimes, or their atmosphere is very similar to some of the coolest stars we have in the galaxy.
1: Well, these kinds of worlds are a lot more easy to detect than other exoplanets, largely due to observation bias, right? They're close in toward their stars. They're pretty big. But my understanding is that when we first found these, it was actually kind of shocking to us and kind of led to the concept of planetary migration. So is it genuinely hard to form a world of this size that close to the star? And why was that so surprising for people?
2: Yeah, so I think, you know, in the mid-90s when these planets were first discovered, and actually the first hot Jupiters weren't discovered via transit, they were actually discovered via another exoplanet detection technique called radial velocity, where you're essentially measuring the gravitational tug between your planet and your star. And so the first of those, the first planets that were orbiting sun-like stars were these hot Jupiters that were discovered. And so it was definitely surprising. I think planetary migration in general has been a long-standing field, you know, for our own solar system. We're trying to understand, you know, how the inner terrestrial planets formed and the gas giants and the asteroid belt in between. There wasn't any, you know, previous theories that like, oh, we should expect to see Jupiter-sized planets super close to their stars. It definitely forced, I think, the field of orbital dynamics and migration, you know, to sort of expand their thinking as to, you know, how a planet like that might exist, and not only exist, but be stable over the you know, lifetimes that would take for us to find them.
1: What might cause a world of that size to migrate in toward its star?
3: So that's a big question. I think even though hot Jupiters are thought to have formed further out, like our own Jupiter was, and then later migrated in, it's not the only way that you can form a hot Jupiter. So when 51 Pegasus b, the first hot Jupiter and exoplanet discovered, was discovered, it really sparked a revolution in our understanding of planetary migration formation. And so there are some theories that allow planets to born very close in and kind of like stay there. But the majority of the planet that we think went through this like process of migration, where they formed further out and created this like large envelope of gas before they migrated in. There's a couple of things that can make them migrate in. One of the leading hypotheses is called tidal dissipation. So basically they first start off on at a very large distance, and there's something that basically introduced or kicked them on an eccentric orbit. So they basically like are orbiting on this like very elliptical orbit. Most of the moment on the orbit, they're very far away, but occasionally they get very close. And then later on, planets kind of like want to find this stable orbit where they become circular. And so they kind of like slowly become less and less oval of an orbit, and they can kind of get close in.
1: That's a really interesting situation to think about, especially since we're about to talk about this roasted planet, HD 80606B. I always feel like it's kind of like reading off a license plate, right? I wonder if that means that world might be in some way in this earlier phase of migration where it's on this really wild orbit and might eventually circularize.
2: I mean, given the age of the system, it probably would have circularized by now. So there is a bit larger question about this system, HD 80606B, and how it's able to maintain its high eccentricity or ellipticity. It is, in fact, one of the most eccentric exoplanets that has ever been discovered. And so how, over the lifetime of that system, does it maintain this, you know, this oval shape? I think that is part of what is so exciting about trying to observe and characterize the system and its atmosphere.
1: Before we get into these actual exoplanets, I wanted to ask you guys about your journey a little bit, because neither of you actually studies planets that resemble anything like what's in our own solar system. So what drew you both personally to these kind of extreme alien environments rather than Earth-like worlds?
3: I think when I first started looking at exoplanets, we were kind of in this era where we were data deprived. And so we didn't have that many telescopes that could observe a planet outside of the solar system and characterize them in greater detail. And so some of the few telescopes that could do this was the Spitzer Space Telescope, which observes in the infrared and therefore is most sensitive to planets that are very, very hot. And so Jupiter just turned out to be some of the best target, because not only they're very hot and so they glow in the infrared, but they're also very close in. So we know that there are multiple transits that are happening every couple other days, which made them very amenable for observing and kind of like refining the kind of like techniques that we now use widely to characterize any kind of exoplanets that are more difficult than these hot Jupiters. But they were kind of low-hanging fruits, but I don't want to say that we're only studying them because they are low-hanging fruits. They have a bunch of physics that we don't necessarily have in our own solar system. So that's how I started my journey in exoplanets and studying hot Jupiters. How about you, Tessie?
2: So I guess on my end, my background, my PhD is in fact in planetary sciences. And so, you know, as someone who studies mainly theory, I study atmospheric dynamics, atmospheric chemistry and radiation. I mean, a lot of the physics that is applicable to, you know, your solar system planet is applicable to exoplanets. And what I think really drew me to exoplanets in particular, and certainly illustrative about the system I'm talking about today, is the study of extremes. I mean, you know, the same physics applies, but like, you know, dial all of your, you know, heating, your insulate, your chemistry up to 11. You know, it's testing our understanding of how well do the physics that within our own solar system apply to these super, you know, extreme end cases of what we think we know about how planets move, how planets migrate, how planets evolve. And so I think that kind of particular aspect really drew me to exoplanets in particular, is just like, if you can imagine a planet, it likely exists. I mean, that's, I think, something we can, you know, feel more confident in saying now. And so it really sparks my imagination in terms of thinking about, you know, not only what giant exoplanets might look like, but also habitable ones. You know, if these giant exoplanets are so extreme and diverse, that really, I think, underscores the idea that habitable planets are likely to be that way too.
1: That's so true. And if you're trying to do some kind of atmospheric science, there are many worlds that you could look at, but this roasted planet is such an interesting case. You mentioned earlier that it has one of the most eccentric orbits that we've found on an exoplanet before, but how eccentric are we talking about here?
2: So HD 806's eccentricity is about 0.93. It orbits its star every 111 days. So, you know, maybe only a third of the Earth's, you know, whole year. But imagine that on a very extreme orbit where the majority of the time it spends away from its star, it's pretty quiet. It's pretty quiescent. But for the, you know, roughly 1 or 2 days that it's very close to its host star, it's experiencing, you know, all summer in a literal day. The temperatures rise to thousands of degrees Kelvin, where it looks more like maybe a Jupiter further away from the orbit and then more like a hot Jupiter close into its orbit. And so what I find really exciting about this system is that all of that physics is taking place in this, you know, one day sort of period. And it's just seeing how an atmosphere responds to such extreme insulation and how that affects the chemistry, the radiation, the atmospheric dynamics. And then additionally, what JWST can tell us about that, that period of time.
1: That's going to be a really fun thing, but it also means that you have to be watching this world at a very specific time in order to get that JWST data, right? There's a very limited window in which it's very close to its star, right? So how difficult is it to actually get the observing time on JWST with such specificity?
2: I'm so glad you asked that question, because this has been a long, long, hard fought data set. And in fact, I think Lisa can speak on the other side of things, but I'll share this anecdote. So as it happens, the Cycle 1 selections included two programs to do a partial phase curve of HD80606B. So it was my program, which is using the mid-infrared instrument aboard JWST. But then there was actually another program that was selected using the near-infrared spectrograph on JWST. And so I think, Lisa, you are on that program, right? Or you were?
3: Yes.
2: Yeah.
3: Yes,
2: yeah.
3: I was on that program.
2: Yeah. So James Secor is the PI of that program. I'm chuckling because looking back on it, everything works out in the end, right? But basically what was happening was, Cycle 1 got awarded what year was that, Lisa? It was like 2021 or something. It was, a few years before JWST actually launched.
3: 2021.
2: Yeah, so when it came time to start scheduling them, they were more like 2023. And so for a while, it wasn't clear, both teams were essentially getting notifications like your observations are coming up. And so eventually we realized that what was happening was they had sort of scheduled us both, and then they were going to kind of execute one and not the other at that particular time. So it was like October of 2023. Is that right, Lisa? And so
3: exactly.
2: I remember because, we were the one that didn't get to go.
1: No.
2: And so I'm laughing about it now. No, it's fine. It's fine. It's just funny because they were sort of like, neither team knew that until we started sort of exchanging emails, because you can see all of these long range plans in the Space Telescope system. So that program, the NearSpec program, executed in 2023. But as you alluded to, it's really hard to schedule because HD806, you really want to observe a very specific time frame. And so if you couple that with the observability of JWST to be, available to look at that specific time, it really, you've got roughly three windows a year, and then maybe one of those that is viable for JWST. And so we actually didn't get our data, the MIRI data, until last year. So it took, 3 or 4 years until we finally got our data. But in the end, I think, all's well that ends well. The data set is awesome. And we have the benefit now of using the NearSpec data in future studies. And, we're really interested in combining the data sets to see, two is always better than one, especially when it comes to JWST and the spectroscopic features that we have access to. And so, but that was at least from our perspective, how it all went down.
3: Yeah, I'm excited that you'll be combining both of the data set. Yeah. Hopefully the planet didn't change too much from year to year.
1: Yeah, I wonder too how much this world does change from year to year. I mean, going through such an eccentric orbit, getting so close to its star, right? There might be some wild changes going on. Who knows how much of it is blowing off, or even just the chemistry of this world probably changes wildly during that time.
2: Well, and you ask about the sort of orbital evolution of the system, and while, largely speaking, it's stable, every system is dynamic in its own way. And so one goal of this program was to investigate, how much the orbit might or might not be evolving. And so one benefit of the system is that it's been, it was discovered back, I believe, in 2009. And so it has Spitzer observations, it has now JWST observations, it has TESS observations, it has ground-based observations. So there's a whole suite of eclipse and transit times of the system that we can compare against one another to say, is it earlier or later than, that prior observation? And so what we're seeing is that, in fact, the orbit may be changing, maybe not significantly to suggest another planet in the system or something like that, but it is tantalizing, let's say, evidence that, that's something that may be worth looking into more in future observations. So HD80606 at its closest approach is about 0.03 AU, and then it's farthest approach, the Apple Astron, App Astron as it's called, is closer to like 0.8 to 1 AU. So 1 AU is Earth's distance from the sun, and so maybe that's a bit closer than that. But, you know, you're talking about, what, 10 times? And then its farthest approach, the Apple Astron, App Astron as it's called, is closer to like 0.8 to 1 AU. So 1 AU is Earth's distance from the sun, and so maybe

0: HD 806 is like a one-stop shop when it comes to exoplanet physics, because the temperature is rising, but the temperature influences what chemically is in the atmosphere, be it, you know, equilibrium species, like, you know, we expect maybe some carbon monoxide there, some water and other species. But not only that, you know, there may be clouds or hazes in the atmosphere. One thing that's interesting is that we may be detecting a molecule that would suggest perhaps photochemistry is going on. You know, the high insulation is sure to drive some more extreme chemistry. But that directly couples to, you know, the molecules in your atmosphere dictate, you know, how rapidly the atmosphere is cooling and or heating up and cooling off. There's also dynamics that are moving the winds around, which Lisa will also talk about. All of that is happening all at once. And so I think the one thing, and maybe Lisa can speak to it on the near spec side, it's like you want a clean story, right? But the reality is all of this physics is happening all together. And so it's never going to be some like clear cut, like this is what we think is happening at this point. But at the same time, that's super exciting because understanding how all of these things interrelate is so fundamental to our understanding of planets in general. And so to see all of that play out in action is both frustrating, but also exciting. So that's, you know, we're in the throes now of like finishing up our manuscript. And so trying to put a finer point on, you know, maybe there's evidence for clouds or, you know, the chemistry that we see at particular times of the orbit may not be suggestive of those, the chemicals themselves being available, but also being observable. And so if, you know, say, for example, clouds are obscuring what we might be seeing, that's an interesting, you know, hypothesis to explore.
1: Like Tiffany said, I think there's a lot of exciting thing, and especially for these planets, they're such complicated objects. So we used to think of these planets as just like a ball of gas with like some CO2 or methane, and then maybe we'd be able to see these transitions. But in reality, these eccentric planets are even more complicated because they also have seasons. And so just like depending on where they are on the orbit, they get different amounts of radiation. So there's a lot of different things to disentangle. But I think this is the most exciting about having JWST observations of them, is that it's like a huge enigma and a huge puzzle to kind of like look for it. And potentially maybe we'll get more observations in the future that will enlighten us in how we can piece together all of these different parts. But it's true that for now, it seems like the story is not super clear. But usually that means that there is more to discover about the planet.
2: I was reading that the timing on this planet's kind of peak brightness came in a little earlier than the weather models predicted. How can we possibly explain that? What's going on with that situation?
0: So one fundamental assumption we make when it comes to hot Jupiters, you know, given their close-in distance, is that they're tidally locked. So essentially these planets have one side that's permanently facing the star and one side that's permanently facing away from the star. And when it comes to an eccentric hot Jupiter, we make sort of an additional assumption that is it achieves the pseudo-synchronous rotation close to this periastron, the close approach to the star. And so essentially making that kind of assumption just very close to the orbit. But that's an assumption. And so one thing we've been wondering about is whether or not, so that the pseudo-synchronous assumption makes you assume a certain rotation rate that may not be, you know, correct. And so it's an assumption. With these observations, we can start to infer, you know, perhaps maybe the planet is rotating faster than we think. Perhaps there's different chemistry that we're not expecting. I think in my talk, I was highlighting the idea that, you know, maybe the transport between the day side and the night side, the winds between the day side and the night side are maybe less efficient than we think than the models predict, for example. But of course, it's likely to be a combination of all of those effects when it comes to interpreting the exact why.
1: If I may, Tiffany, can I ask you
0: Please.
1: A question? Because I'm really excited.
0: Yeah, sure. Yeah, absolutely.
1: Did you think that it's possible that it's not the planet that is rotating faster, but that the atmosphere is kind of like rotating faster than the planet is?
0: Mm-hmm. I suppose that's possible. So for previous data sets, so this planet was previously observed with Spitzer, the Spitzer Space Telescope. And so there were a suite of models that we're using to interpret this data set, but were also used to interpret that data set. But one fundamental assumption was they were varying the rotation rate. The assumption was made about the rotation rate, which was sure to change the day-night transport, the wind speeds, and so on. And so

0: I think fundamentally, yes, that could be part of the answer that's sort of coupled with the rotation and the evolution of the system. So yeah, I think all of those sort of theories are still at play. And I think the whole cloud picture of it all is something that's maybe coming more into focus in that, you know, we think maybe what we're seeing is up till periastron, up till this close approach, that it could be that the temperatures are so low that there are clouds that are present, but then when you approach periastron, this close approach, that the temperatures are rising so fast that all of those clouds go away, and that's why we see all of the stuff that we do in terms of the chemistry, for example. So there's a lot going on in this system and still a lot to unpack, because all of this is, like, you know, theories we're working with. And so one thing I'll just say I'm really excited with the near-spec data is the reason I say the power is together is that, you know, with the near-spec data, you get an additional absorption band from methane and or potentially carbon dioxide and monoxide. And so having multiple molecular bands for an observation just makes your detection that much more, well, hopefully, we'll see, more confident. And so that's one thing that we're, you know, we have, you know, suggestions of things varying, for example. And I think similarly in James's paper, they maybe pointed to some of those suggestions. And so having the power combined, there's a Captain Planet reference in there, I feel like, with our powers combined.
1: With our powers combined.
0: You know, maybe there's an opportunity there to dig more deeply into the data sets together. So, so that's something I'm super, you know, we're finishing up our first paper, but I'm already excited about the next one to be able to sort of, like, dig deeper.
1: It's always so exciting to have more data on these worlds, because I what I like to do is I try to imagine, you know, using what we know about a world, like, what would it be like to be there? And already this world sounds absolutely chaotic. You know, imagine that if you could, we have no evidence that anything could survive on this world, but if you could, that moment it gets closer to its star, that the clouds change, the temperature changes, what an interesting place to be.
0: Absolutely. There's a reason that it was selected as part of the Galaxy of Horrors poster series that NASA put together a few Halloweens ago. It is definitely not a place I would want to inhabit, that's for sure.
1: And speaking of that poster, I know you brought some to the press conference, and you thought that maybe they were all gone. I went back to that same room the next day and found some still there, and I hope you don't mind. I picked them up for the Planetary Society's trivia contest. So if anybody's listening to this and joins that contest, you might have a chance of winning one of these roasted planet posters.
0: Amazing. No, I'm thrilled that you took the rest of them and that they'll go to some worthy winners.
1: Now, Lisa, you were talking about the winds on this world, and I think this connects very well to the topic that we were going to talk about next, which is this Corot 2b planet. Can you tell us a little bit, like, what is this world all about? And can you tell us a little bit about its star as well?
2: Yeah, absolutely. So Corot 2b is one of the first planets that were found by the Corot mission. So this was a French mission looking for, again, planets that were transiting. So basically looking for kind of like a dimming in brightness of the star as you monitor them. And so this planet was found via this mission back in like 2008, I believe. So it's a hot Jupiter on an orbit that is only 1.7 days. And so it means that the whole year on this planet is only 1.7 days. And because it's so close to its host star, it's called a hot Jupiter. And there's one assumption that we make about these hot Jupiters on a very tight and circular orbit, which is that they're tidally locked. So basically, this means that the rotation of the planet, or the period of rotation of the planet, is the same as the amount of time that the planet takes to orbit around its star. So every time the planet moves forward in its orbit by a little bit, it will also spin on its axis by a little bit, such that the same side is always facing the star, and the same other side of the planet is always in obscurity. So it's never seeing the light of day. So in these configuration, we say that these planets have a permanent day side and a permanent night side. And so if you were to live on this planet, if you want to see the day, you have to travel to a different place. And if you wanted to see the night side or the nighttime, it's not a nighttime, you have to move to the night side. And there's this like sliver between these two hemispheres that's called the permanent dawn and dusk. So if you wanted to see a sunset, you would also travel to a specific place on the planet. And Kuro-2b was always kind of like a little bit of an oddball. So it orbits a star that is fairly young. So the star is also spinning very fast on itself. And this is how we usually date stars. And so the age estimate is a lot uncertain, but it's about 100 million years old. So this is young in terms of planetary, or at least in terms of a lot of the exoplanets that we know of. And the kind of like oddest thing about this planet is that it's super inflated. So it has a radius of 1.5 times that of Jupiter. And this is surprising because the planet is also massive. And typically for planets that are this massive, you would expect kind of like gravity to kind of like make them shrink into a smaller ball. So because it had this inflated radius, it means that there must be some kind of like mechanism or some kind of like heating in the interior of the planet that is making the planet puff up. And so this is really what started a kind of like this investigation on Kuro-2b. So back in 2016, we used a Spitzer Space Telescope when it was still alive to essentially stare at the entire system, so the planet and the star, for a little bit more than 2 days. So basically we watched the planet as it completed a whole kind of like journey around its star. And by doing this, because you're seeing the planet kind of like rotating on itself as well, you're seeing all the side of the planet, so basically all hemisphere of the planet. And you can't really disentangle, so you don't see the planet and the star on two different pixels. Normally, you get the brightness of both of them. But this is one way, by observing for a very long time, one way that we have to extract information about the planet without being able to isolate the planet on a different pixel. And essentially, what we saw on this planet is that suddenly the peak, or the time where the planet was the brightest, was not when we expected the planet to be brightest. And so that sparked a whole kind of investigation as to why this planet was brighter after it's being eclipsed behind its host star rather than before.
1: That is a really weird one. I mean, what could possibly cause that?
2: So we had multiple hypotheses. So at the time, Spitzer had already observed multiple hot Jupiters to try to basically map their thermal emission. So basically by looking at different hemisphere of the planet, you kind of rebuild a map of how heat is distributed on the planet. And what we found with the Spitzer Space Telescope is that it had what we call the westward hotspot offset. So basically the hottest spot, or the region, the hottest spot on the atmosphere of the planet, is kind of like shifted west to the region on the planet that gets the most amount of starlight. And most of the other planets that we look at, or the other hot Jupiters that we looked at, either had no shifts in their hotspot, or their hotspot was all moved to the east side of the planet. Kuro-2b had this like westward hotspot offset, and we had a couple of hypotheses for why this could be. We thought that perhaps the first one is that the planet is not yet tidally locked because the star is so young. It means that the planet is also young, and usually it takes some time for a planet to become tidally locked. The time scale itself we have some estimate for how long it should take, so we were expecting this planet to already be tidally locked, but maybe there's something that prevented it from being tidally locked yet. The other idea is that perhaps you have some kind of like weird patchy clouds that are blocking the kind of like brightness or heat or glow from the planet at different regions. And then the third hypothesis we had was maybe there's some kind of like deep magnetic field in the planet that is interacting with the atmosphere of the planet. So you can imagine that at almost 2000 Kelvin in temperature, the atmosphere starts to become ionized. So basically, molecules start to break down into ions, and so the atmosphere is almost electric. And if there is kind of like electrons moving into a magnetic field, then both of them interact and kind of like disrupt the entire wind pattern that we would expect normally.
1: We'll be right back with the rest of my interview with Tiffany Kataria and Lisa Dang after this short break.
3: 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Thank you.
1: I mean, there's so many different things that could be going on in this circumstance. With a normal tidally locked hot Jupiter, what causes that offset in the hottest point? Is it the winds on these worlds, which I imagine are very strong because this is a world with a permanent day side and a permanent night side?
2: Exactly. So the winds are expected to be like up to a few kilometers per second in terms of how fast they are. For normal hot Jupiters without a strange magnetic field or strange like clouds, for example, we expect the atmosphere to kind of like be super rotating near the equator. Basically, they move slightly faster than the planet is near the equator, which caused what we call this eastward hotspot offset. So the fact that we observe the hotspot to be on the other side or in the opposite side meant that the planet must have been rotating significantly slower than expected.
0: I love you saying normal hot Jupiter because that's such an oxymoron, normal hot Jupiter. So it's the day-night insulation, this tidal locking, that induces waves that then transport a bunch of angular momentum to the equator. And so that's what fundamentally produces that super rotation. So
1: these are such weird worlds. I mean, it's really so easy weird. For me to wrap my brain around how a rocky world might work. But, you know, when you have a Jupiter like this, it's mostly gas and fluid. There's so much more complexity to the way that this could fall out. And is it possible that because the world is maybe perhaps not tidally locked, that might be impacting the winds themselves? How does that work?
2: Yeah. So the rotation of the Earth itself also has an impact on the winds of our own climate and atmosphere. So essentially for these planets, how fast the planet would be rotating will directly impact how fast the winds will be moving. And if the planet is not totally tidally locked, it means that it no longer has a permanent day side and a permanent night side, like we used to think for these, again, normal hot Jupiters. And so there must be something else that's kind of like redistributing heat in a weird way, but for now, we don't fully understand this physics yet. So for most of the planets that we looked at, many of them are tidally locked. And so a lot of focus in the models that we create, for example, are focused on the like tidally locked planet. But for now, this is kind of like an exploratory stage where we don't really know what to expect on these non-tidally locked or the planets that are on their way to being tidally locked. So this is what's making this planet super exciting. With the Spitzer Space Telescope, we couldn't really disentangle between all of these scenarios that we had proposed for why the shift was happening. And so this is why with Aurora, Caselli, who's a scientist at IDPAC and couldn't be here today because she just had a baby recently. He decided to find another kind of like method to confirm or maybe rule out some of the scenarios that we had proposed. So instead of using the Spitzer Space Telescope, which is a telescope in space, she basically convinced me that we could use telescope from the ground with a high resolution spectrograph to essentially look at these planets and determine what of these scenarios could be causing this weird hotspot offset that we see on Kuro 2b. From her work, we basically determined or found out that the rotation of the planet was slightly slower than we had expected. So this is kind of like a first evidence for a hot Jupiter that is not tidally locked. So it really makes Kuro 2b kind of like an oddball that stands out from all of the other hot Jupiters that we've looked at extensively with Spitzer, JWST, and other telescope on the ground.
1: Do we have enough observations of this world? And it sounds like we've been watching it for quite a long time. I know you've been working on this world for a long time, Lisa. Do we know that that hotspot is stable in its location, or could it possibly be changing over time?
2: So we don't actually. We haven't looked at this planet quite enough, in my opinion. So essentially, this hotspot offset that we had detected was using observations that were taken back in 2016. And since, there has been no hotspot offset measured for this planet again for the past decade. So hopefully, in the next like future cycles of JWST, maybe, we'll be able to look at this planet again and really determine whether this hotspot is kind of like a steady state. So basically, the hotspot is always the winds are always blowing in the wrong way, or if there's something, or if these like winds might be like moving back and forth between blowing towards the east and the west. If that happens, then that might point towards some weird magnetic field effects that we don't understand yet.
1: Mm-hmm. And you mentioned earlier too that this is a relatively young star that this thing is going around, and I wonder how the activity of the star and that point in the star's life is impacting this world as well.
2: Yeah, you're completely correct here. So I think this is what makes it Kuro2b even more exciting, is that we're really seeing a planet that could potentially not be tidally locked yet and is just on its way to being tidally locked. And so we would be kind of like catching a planet in this process of having its orbit circularize and its rotation synchronize with its orbit.
0: Can I ask, Lisa, since you were on the subject of the star, because I'm also interested in the system, as you know, how active is the star? Like, were you doing stellar activity sort of observations while the ground-based ones were taking place? Or what sort of activity do we think this star has, or have we observed it?
2: There's been some observations from the Kepler mission, but also from the TESS mission, that allows us to basically see kind of modulation brightness of the star. What we see is that we know that the star itself has a couple of spots because it's young. So most young stars have kind of like spots that are cooler or brighter. And as the star spins on itself, you also see these changes in brightness. And that allows you to kind of like measure how much contribution you get from the star versus how much contribution you get from the planet. Unfortunately, when the Spitzer observations were observed, we didn't have another telescope from the ground that we were observing this the system at the same time. So if we were to redo this, I'd definitely have like two different telescopes. One looking in the infrared, where we get the most information about the planet, and another one looking more in the optical, where we get the most information about the star, so that we can really make sure that we're disentangling the different signals here.
1: Are there plans to observe this world with JWST eventually?
2: This is our hope. Currently, there are no plans. We keep getting very, very close every time, but I feel like this smoking gun evidence from Aurora that the planet might not be tidally locked might be a lot of ammunition for observing this planet again.
0: It's got to be. I mean, I have to hope for that, too. I would be putting my vote to that, too.
2: Amazing. There's also one challenge. So the star is also very bright, which made it challenging to observe with JWST in the past. But it feels like every year, the engineers and scientists behind JWST keep on making the telescope even better. And so as of next cycle, I think we'll be able to observe planets that are even brighter than the limit of previous cycle.
1: It's amazing that they can make that instrument any better than it already is. I mean, come on, the amount of things it's teaching us.
0: It's awesome. Yeah, just to add more, you know, when a telescope first launches, you know, there's sort of a promise of certain modes that you give to the community. Like, we will have this mode, that mode. These are the things you can propose to. But over time, as you sort of get to know the telescope better, essentially, you can sort of say, hey, actually, this is not going to like hurt the telescope in the long term, or something that we've tested and now feels ready for prime time. And so what Lisa's alluding to is these new modes that will hopefully get introduced in future cycles that is more amenable to bright objects like Kuro2.
1: Looking at both of these planets side by side, one of them is kind of flash heated on this wild orbit, and the other one is being steadily cooked but blowing its heat kind of the wrong way. What do you think that studying these extreme outliers ultimately can teach us about more, I hate to say it again, normal exoplanets, right? Maybe ones that might be rocky or potentially habitable.
2: So normally when you look at these oddballs, there's always another characteristic about the system that makes it weird. And so they're not just odd by mistake, they're kind of odd because there's a reason for it. And so the more you study the star and the planet, the more you find out what these like weirdness about the planet is that could be tied to why the observations that we have of them are so strange for now. So for Kuro2b, I think this inflated radius could be tied to why the winds are blowing the wrong way on this planet. And so we just need more observations to figure what that is.
0: Yeah, I'll add maybe a pessimistic take, but an opportunity in that, you know, there's a lot of desire, obviously, to find and to characterize terrestrial exoplanets. But even amongst your run-of-the-mill Jupiter-sized exoplanet, even those exhibit such a large diversity of properties, of dynamics, of chemistry. And so if we can't, you know, quote unquote, solve that problem, you know, it's going to be very, it's just really illustrating the challenge that is the breadth of you know, once you move away from a hydrogen helium dominated atmosphere, like you do for Jupiter or Saturn, like all bets are off. It's like there's so many different compositions that a habitable planet could have. There's so many different orbital scenarios. Is it in a single planet system? Is it in a multi-planet system? Is it orbiting a binary star system? Does it have a deep water ocean? Does it have a thick atmosphere? You know, there's so many variables that when you start to think about life, habitable planets, astrobiology, all of those things where, you know, the phase space is just orders tens and tens times larger than, you know, the sort of narrow phase space, I would say, that is, you know, the Jupiter, the Jovians. But that's the opportunity. And that's why I think, you know, my soapbox always is why we need to continue studying these types of planets, the types of planets Lisa and I have been talking about, is that, you know, any test of our physics, any test of our understanding is going to pay dividends for extending that physics and that understanding to these broader phase spaces, to these, you know, more diverse types of planets.
2: I think on temperate planets or the planets that are more resemble ours a little bit more, there's so many different physics that are operating at the same time. But there is a quote that I read somewhere at some point, which says that sometimes looking at the most extreme planets is the most revealing in understanding a specific processes, or at least like disentangling the different processes that work at the same time on a planet.
1: Yeah, the more we learn, the more we realize that every world is kind of, even if they fall into these buckets, they're all their own special creatures, right? Just as there's diversity among humans, it's like there's a weird personality to each and every one of these worlds. And I think, you know, the more we can study the extreme ones, it gives us a better idea of how everything else works, because it kind of breaks our hypotheses, it challenges us.
0: Absolutely, totally agree.
1: I wanted to acknowledge, too, that Lisa, you know, you work on hot Jupiters, but you're also known for your lava planet work. And I wanted to ask if you see any connection between the atmospheric dynamics on hot Jupiters and these other hotter but rockier worlds.
2: Yeah, thank you for asking this question. So it's true that lately I've been thinking about lava planets a lot more. In terms of techniques that we use to characterize hot Jupiters and lava planets, it's almost the same. And it's almost easier in some way to observe lava planets because they are orbit on even more extreme short orbits. Some of them take only like 5 hours to do a full journey around their star. The questions that we ask for these lava planets is slightly different. So we don't know how they fully form. We think that maybe they used to be larger planets and they used to have some kind of like gaseous envelope, but because of how close they got to their star, that atmosphere got blown away. So one of the big questions that we have for these planets now is there even an atmosphere to be found? And if so, is this atmosphere something that they've kind of like accreted during their formation, or is this something like a secondary atmosphere? So basically the atmosphere that they first had was blown off, and now what they have is basically gas that is being outgassed from the interior of the planet through volcanic activities or just like ocean evaporation. So quite a different kind of like planetary scientific question here, but in terms of what we do, how we observe them, how we tease out the different signal is very similar to looking at a hot Jupiter. But now we could only have done this with JWST back in the days. Spitzer was not necessarily designed to observe exoplanets. So the fact that it made a bunch of discovery in exoplanetary science truly was remarkable and is one of the legacy from this telescope.
1: Last question. If you guys could have unlimited telescope time on any exoplanet with JWST, what would you be looking for? Which planet would you go for?
2: Ooh, that's a good question. So I'm at heart, I'm an observer. And so kind of like my goal is to be able to look at a planet that is very similar to Earth. So kind of like looking at a rocky planet that is temperate. I think from now, there was a lot of promises that JWST would deliver kind of like first evidence of atmosphere and potentially biosignature on planets. But I think something that we're realizing after a few cycles and years of JWST is that it's gonna take a lot of time and a lot of like telescope pointing time on that specific planet or on these planets to look at. So kind of like a special place in my heart are the TRAPPIST-1 planets, mainly because Spitzer has also made the discovery. Fun fact, I had an internship at IPAC about like 9 years ago now. And the first day I arrived, everybody was very busy and nobody wanted to talk to me because they had this like huge press release or press conference that they were getting ready for, but they couldn't tell me about it. And 2 days later, I found out that it was the discovery of the TRAPPIST-1 planets. So if I could dedicate like an unlimited amount of time to the TRAPPIST planets and kind of like study all 7 of them and see how the presence of an atmosphere on any of these planets is possible and how that relates to the activity of the star. I think there's a wealth of information and knowledge there.
1: Well, what about you, Tiffany? What would you do?
0: So I think I would go probably the other end. I mean, I think if given the time on JWST, I would sweep the floor of all the hot Jupiters that were observed with Spitzer that we haven't observed yet with JWST. I would do those because I think there's so much to be gained with the spectroscopic information, like with the phase curves that Lisa's been describing. Like Spitzer told us a lot, but it was only able to tell us so much because these were unable to provide the sort of molecular information that I think really enriches our understanding. And so I would include Corot2b amongst those planets, of course, but even observe in every geometry, for hours and hours so we can get phase curves of all of them. I'm a big fan of the 3D-ness of the planets and, you know, how all of that ties together. And so any observation, I think, of the hot Jupiters that can enrich that picture. But additionally, the first paper I wrote as a grad student was about eccentric hot Jupiters. So like, I will always have a soft spot for any eccentric planet, exoplanet. I think a good example is GJ436b, which is actually a Neptune sized planet, but it is on a mildly eccentric orbit. I mean, mild in comparison to HD806. But that one, you know, they've observed in transit and eclipse, but I think as yet haven't done like full phase or partial phase observations. And so that is one that I'm it's a Neptune, but it's on an eccentric orbit. And so you can track like carbon chemistry over the course of the orbit, for example. And so I think that would be a really particularly exciting system to observe.
1: That really would be. Oh, man. But then we need more information about our own Neptune and our own system to really compare, right? So
0: yeah.
1: The real answer is we need 10 JWSTs and some, you know, orbiters out to every single one of the worlds in our solar system to get this work done.
0: Absolutely. I'm on board.
1: Well, if we could snap our fingers and make it happen, but you know, I promise here at the Planetary Society, we'll keep advocating for this kind of work and maybe we'll get more instruments out there because there are so many mysteries, not just in our own solar system, but especially in the systems beyond. And we are so close to understanding so much more about these worlds. So I'm really excited to have you both on to talk about these hot Jupiters. It's been a long time since we had an occasion to talk about them on the show. So I really appreciate it.
2: Thank you.
0: Thank you.
1: One thing that came up in this conversation is this idea that the winds on these hot Jupiters can move faster than the planet itself is rotating. That's a phenomenon called atmospheric superrotation. The extreme temperature difference between the permanent day side and the permanent night side drives atmospheric waves that funnel momentum toward the equator. This accelerates the winds beyond the planet's own rotation speed. And that's part of why Corot2b is so strange. Its hotspot is shifted the wrong way, so that suggests something is disturbing or even reversing that pattern. But superrotation isn't just an exoplanet thing. It happens right here in our own solar system. Here's our chief scientist, Dr. Bruce Betts, for What's Up. Hey, Bruce.
3: Hi, Sarah.
1: Hi. I am back from vacation. I came back from the mountain.
3: Whoa. Did you find inspiration on the mountain?
1: Yeah, I got to take a lot of really beautiful night sky images. And strangely, I got a photo of the Andromeda Galaxy over the mountain I was visiting completely on accident. So that was awesome. But now I am returning back to work to fun hot Jupiter stories. It was only last month that I was at the American Astronomical Society meeting. So it's fun to finally get to talk about some of the cool stories that were released at that event. The winds on these hot Jupiters can move faster than the planet itself is rotating. But it's also something that we see in our own solar system. So I wanted to take a moment to acknowledge some of the worlds in our solar system that exhibit this super weird behavior.
3: Yes, Venus is the master of super rotations in the solar system with Venus is chugging along and rotating, and it rotates every 243 days. Its day relative to the sun is actually much shorter than that, but still long. But it's 243 days this thing takes to very slowly rotate, and yet the cloud top winds and the equatorial region are booking around the planet in 4 days, 4 Earth days compared to a 243-day rotation. And it's driven mainly by thermal tides, basically uneven solar heating. But it's weird. And you can actually see it, the effect of it, at least that's my understanding, in the pictures of Venus that are UV. The visible pictures are usually very, very bland, which is why people don't show them very often. And so you'll see this ultraviolet pictures that show the winds. And you'll notice in the equatorial region, there's a bulge off to one side in the winds. It's all kind of sweeping around, but it's crazy. And it's interesting, and it's been an idea for balloon missions there, and then used somewhat by the Vega balloon missions, that you can really cruise around rapidly in these super rotating winds.
1: That's really weird. Like, I would expect that kind of behavior from a gas giant or something that can do that kind of differential rotation, get all sped up around the center. But with a rocky world like Venus, it makes sense. It's doing the same thing where it's really hot on one side and not so hot on the other, but still.
3: You don't often see this kind of behavior in a terrestrial planet. All the planets are pretty weird. That's one part of why they're so interesting, because they're so weird and so different. Jupiter and Saturn have equatorial jets, so kind of more localized things. They also get crazy and move faster than the overall rotation. But now we've got Jupiter, the fastest rotating planet in the solar system, at about 10 hours for its day. Of course, if you watch a time lapse, you got all sorts of wind activity going on there, and things going one way and things going the other. It's crazy. And Saturn does very similar things, but doesn't have the color variety, so it's a little tougher to see. These go down thousands of kilometers deep, according to Juno and Cassini observations. So they're also different. One, that you can go thousands of kilometers in an atmosphere. You know you're on a giant planet when that happens. And anyway, yeah, weird stuff. And so Finding that outside the solar system is not entirely surprising, but pretty nifty that they can measure such a thing.
1: And that's really cool. The results coming out of JWST looking at these worlds and not only seeing things like, you know, that we can interpret as wind speed, but also as cloud formation. And this is only the beginning of us being able to explore these exoplanets.
3: This is only the beginning.
1: Only the beginning.
3: And it's, I mean, I don't know, you mentioned it on the show, but they're really far away. Yeah. I mean, really far away. And they have this big bright star usually nearby. So it's really hard to do stuff. But when we keep getting cleverer and cleverer, and you get things like JWST, and future telescopes will do even crazier things trying to check these things out.
1: Another thing I did at the American Astronomical Society meeting was go to a gathering of the people from the Habitable Worlds Observatory. So I'm hoping to have them on sometime soon to talk a little bit more about how we can learn about these smaller, more Earth-like worlds. But that's even further in the future.
3: Yep, that's the big space telescope of the future, we hope, and will be designed to do crazy stuff like this. Exoplanets, of course, are just quite the burgeoning field. When I was in school, there were no exoplanets. Well, there were. Well, I mean, if an exoplanet falls and it's the forest. But now we've got over 6,000 confirmed, I believe,
1: as well as
3: few thousand more possibilities, and we're going to get even more from all sorts of stuff. Hey, why don't we go on to
4: Random Space Fact Rewind.
3: We're going to talk about the fact that we just passed the 50th anniversary of the Viking 1 landing on Mars that occurred July 20th, 1976. And your random space fact is it was originally scheduled to land on July 4th, 1976, the bicentennial for the United States, 200th anniversary of that whole Declaration of Independence thing. But then when they got there, pictures and data showed a planned landing area looked too rough and rocky. So they tried to find another one and figure out how to get there. And then they were able to land. It's like, hey, let's pick another anniversary. How about the 7th anniversary of Apollo 11 on the moon? And so they landed on July 20th. That's how it goes. And there were still a bunch of rocks. We've gotten more extensive data, including from the Viking orbiters, and then after that to do a better job of predicting what might be on the surface. But hey, Viking Lander 1 and 2 both worked. A little bit of luck of not landing on one of those rocks. But so there you go.
1: Can you imagine being one of those people that are like, we got to hit the deadline. It's the 200th anniversary. And then, well, I guess we'll go for the moon landing anniversary instead. Yeah. I bet that was a very stressful week for those people.
3: Yeah, I mean, I'm kind of impressed they turned it around that quickly after aborting the first landing site. But more important to have your spacecraft work than meet your anniversary deadline, or at least that was the theory. And Viking Lander 1. Showed us Mars from the surface.
1: So cool.
3: Super cool. I mean, now we just rove around and we're just super cool and check things out. But that was, you know, that was new. It turns out Mars is pretty red.
1: Now, isn't that weird how just a few decades ago, there was all the stuff that we didn't know. And now I can nonchalantly just look up pictures from what Perseverance was staring at yesterday on Mars. Like one of these days, people are going to be able to just look up direct images of other worlds. And they're probably going to be completely nonplussed by it.
3: Now, you can look them up now. They still put the raw data from a lot of those missions, just pump it onto the web right away. Not all of them, but a lot of them. So if you're into it, you can get it fast, furious, and all the thousands and thousands of images coming down. Speaking of images, or maybe not, everybody go out there, look up the night sky, and think about accidentally seeing and imaging the Milky Way. Thank you, and good night.
1: 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Mark Hilverta and Ray Paletta are our associate producers. Casey Dreyer is the host of our monthly Space Policy Edition, and Matt Kaplan hosts our monthly Book Club Edition. 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My name is Sarah El Ahmed, the host and producer of Planetary Radio. 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
6: Signals among the noise. For over 70 years, rumors have abounded regarding the discovery of materials of potentially alien origin, chiefly by the U.S. government. This came mostly in the form of hearsay, stories from people often now long dead of the Roswell incident and others that verification of was woefully absent. Recent events have moved it closer to at least the possibility that within all of this, there is a kernel of truth, a something rather than a nothing being here. Just what that entails has been the subject of both much debate, but also much taboo. Dr. J. Allen Hynek once summed up the hard skeptic position as it can't be, therefore it isn't. But on the opposite end would be the true believer, and the positions that go along with that. But the fact remains there are plausible ways, or at least marginally so, for an alien presence in the solar system. And there was also a bias present within science against close aliens. We could talk of von Neumann probes in the solar system propagating and self-replicating across the galaxy in only a few million years. But as Arrow director Dr. Sean Kirkpatrick pointed out recently, the plausibility seems to stop at the orbit of Mars. Anything inside that radius, or in the Earth's atmosphere, became implausible wrongly because of the taboo which led to a bias. But when you look at John von Neumann's concept, it has no such limitation. If you have a probe in the solar system, it's really no different from having it in the atmosphere of the most interesting planet in the solar system. With recent events and the ongoing fight over legislation, sponsored by Senate Majority Leader Chuck Schumer to get to the bottom of these rumors, the subject is starting to get the attention of the scientific community at large. So long as evidence is presented that we can actually reliably study, keeping a skeptical eye in mind. With that legislation, that may actually be on the table, if there is indeed a signal among the noise.
7: You have fallen into Event Horizon with John Michael Godier. In today's episode, John is joined by Dr. Colm Kelleher. Colm A. Kelleher, PhD, is a biochemist with a 15-year research career in cell and molecular biology. Following his PhD in biochemistry from the University of Dublin, Trinity College, in 1983, Kelleher worked at the Ontario Cancer Institute, the Terry Fox Cancer Research Laboratory, and the National Jewish Center for Immunology and Respiratory Medicine. For the past 8 years, he has worked as project manager and team leader at a private research institute using forensic science methodology to unravel scientific anomalies.
6: Colm Kelleher, welcome to the program.
8: Great to be here.
6: Now, Doctor, we have grappled with the UFO phenomenon for over 70 years and, you know, before Roswell, really. And there's always been rumors and questions and everything else, but it took a very different turn over the last few years where there seems to be something there in the U.S. government that at least knows more about this than what they're telling everybody else. Now, I wouldn't want to come to any sort of conclusions about it other than there just does seem to be a signal among the noise. Now, in your experience with the UFO phenomenon, looking at many, many different accounts and looking for patterns among these accounts and trying to glean what you can from the aggregate as opposed to the individual accounts, which can be problematic, but if you're looking at a lot of them, you can look for patterns. What were your conclusions on that? What did you see?
8: Well, this goes back from, I joined National Institute for Discovery Science, which was an organization funded by Robert Bigelow back in 1996. We spent 8 years focusing on the UFO phenomenon and investigating sort of boots on the ground, dozens and dozens of cases. And then we sort of moved into the OSAP program in 2008, which started through the Defense Intelligence Agency, $22 million program. We hired about 50 people in order to do that program. And the exclusive intent of that program was to investigate UFOs and also to determine whether or not UFOs constituted a threat to the United States. So I guess the short answer to your question is obviously we do have gobs and gobs of data regarding UFO performance. We have gobs of data regarding UFO technology and how regarding technological performance. What we don't have a lot of is what is the agenda. There is definitely a very highly adept technological force out there that has been interacting closely with humans for the last 75 years. And if you look at Jacques Vallée's work, then you're really going back centuries and possibly beyond that. But regarding the agenda of the UFO phenomenon, we're still up in the air regarding agenda, but I will say that my experience that began with the National Institute for Discovery Science investigating UFOs on Skinwalker Ranch and investigating UFOs out there, there is an element of deception that runs through the UFO phenomenon. In my experience, we were hunting something on Skinwalker Ranch that was definitely nuts and bolts UFOs, cloaking a panoply of other very weird phenomena that seem to go hand in hand with the nuts and bolts craft. So we are talking about deception. I think there's a thread of deception that runs through the entire interaction of the UFO phenomenon with humans, going back to 1940s, 1950s, where observers were able to see nuts and bolts objects sometimes pretty close up, but there was never any interaction between these objects and humans. There was a lot of phases of this interaction with humans over the decades that includes everything from the so-called contactees in the 50s through the so-called abduction phenomena in the 1970s and 1980s. And if you look at the different patterns that emerge, you do see an element of deception. There does seem to be a concerted effort on the part of this phenomenon to prevent accumulation of scientific data. A good example of that is right now on this planet, there are probably 6.4 billion smartphones, each one of which has a very high definition camera. A lot of them have high definition cameras, but yet we're still struggling with very blurry sort of long distance photographs. That should not be happening with something that is not actively preventing the accumulation of data. So I guess the short answer to your question is a technology that is engaging in deception.
6: Is it possible, and this will go a little bit out there, but is it possible that it is a problem of perception? In other words, people might be seeing something that their brains can't understand, say something that's, you know, Carl Sagan once floated the idea of a tesseract, seeing something in an upper dimension or whatever, and then it comes across to us as a phenomenon like this that doesn't make any sense or seems deceptive or something like that. Could it simply be that's the nature of it, that it, what we see isn't what it actually is, and that our brains are interpreting it, painting in? I think a large amount of what we see visually is the brain painting things in, instead of, you know, what's actually there. It's reconstructing. So is it possible that that's what this is a phenomenon of the brain? And to tie that in to the most disturbing aspect of the phenomenon, and honestly the main reason I'm looking into it as a talk show host, is injuries. There have been people injured by exposure to a UAP. Well, that opens up the question, is what happens first, the injury or the sighting in those few seconds, and that they might not really be remembering what they actually saw, and it might have been something completely different than what's in our normal experience in life.
8: I do tend to agree with you regarding human perception, which is at best imperfect and always has been imperfect. Eyewitness testimony, though, also has been used to convict a lot of people in courts over time. But from the point of view of human perception, I think there is sort of a group of people who are starting to really look at that from the point of view of UFOs. And that would be people like Bernardo Kastrup, Donald Hoffman, Federico Fahin, the guy who actually invented the microprocessor at Intel, Jeffrey Kripalth from Rice University, even Robert Lanza, who's a stem cell biologist. All of these people are basically saying that human perception is imperfect at best, but it's even worse than that, that there's a filter between what really is out there versus what we perceive. So, you know, that Bernardo Kastrup has this analogy of an airplane cockpit. You're looking at the dials and the instruments of an airplane cockpit, and outside this airplane, there's a storm, a really heavy-duty storm brewing. And all human perception is really flying by these instruments in the cockpit. And the UFO phenomenon is obviously much more adept at understanding human perception, or probably is much more adept at understanding human perception. And therefore, what we see is kind of only in relationship to a set of dials in a cockpit compared to what's happening with the UFO. So I think your question is right on there, but I think it's I think we're in a lot worse shape than a lot of people give it credit for, because I think the laws of physics are based on how we read these cockpit instruments, and the phenomenon seems to be able to come in and out of the cockpit, so to speak.
6: Magnets on the compass. You can fool a compass with a magnet.
8: Exactly.
6: Yeah. Now, this brings up the idea of, okay, well, you can't really at this point say this phenomenon is of alien origin, even though we'd like to. You know, that would be convenient. But maybe there is something out there that's weirder than aliens, something more elemental, something more that's, you know, been with us, that's a component to perhaps humanity itself. And that, again, you know, references Jacques Vallée's work, because sometimes this looks a lot like folklore or whatever creates folklore. Let's put it that way. And I think I wonder if we're just seeing something that we've always seen that has recast itself as the UAP phenomenon, and that it's something much, much older than that and something not of the nature. It's just that we currently have to happen to be thinking about aliens and SETI and things like that, when in fact this might be something else. Do you think that has legs, that this might be an evolving phenomenon?
8: Yeah, I'm obviously a great fan of Jacques Vallée. Jacques Vallée joined the National Institute for Discovery Science Advisory Board in 1995, and I was hired at NIDS in 1996. So I've been, you know, it's almost like a sort of, Vallée has been almost like a mentor, because over the years, you know, National Institute for Discovery Science was spending a lot of time and effort and money looking at the UFO phenomenon. But Jacques Vallée was always a part of that. He was fundamental to a lot of the brainstorming that happened in 2008 at the very early stages of the OSAP program, the Advanced Aerospace Weapons Systems Application Program, that began through the Defense Intelligence Agency in September of 2008. Vallée was instrumental in designing the UFO database. Well, actually, it was a data warehouse that was used during the OSAP program, and the Vallée called it the Capella data warehouse. And that data warehouse was actually a compendium of multiple different databases, including the database from the National Institute for Discovery Science, which we had worked on for 8 years, but it also had multiple pilot databases, you know, military pilots, civilian pilots. It had a really interesting database that was fundamentally focused on the entire Brazilian Colares incidents that were very pertinent from a UFO medical injury perspective. So a lot of cases and a lot of testimony went into that Colares databases. And then we also had multiple government, British government, French government, Brazilian government, went through the whole release process. So I guess over many, many years, Jacques Vallée has been instrumental. So a lot of his thinking has permeated through both the National Institute for Discovery Science and OSAP. So we have been very, I think, careful in sort of negotiating our way through the process of interpreting all of this data. And I'm very loath to go down the road of what is actually happening here. Are we talking about extraterrestrials? Are we talking about interdimensional phenomena? Are we talking about ultra-terrestrials? Are we talking about sort of breakaway civilizations, the so-called crypto-terrestrials, or humans from the future? Ultimately, it's from a scientific perspective, it's incredibly difficult to distinguish between something like extraterrestrials from the very sparse data that we have versus interdimensionals, for example, or something even more exotic, as you're alluding to. I mean, fundamentally, from a scientific perspective, these kinds of distinguishing hallmarks are very, very few and far between.
6: Do you think we have hope? In other words, with an even bigger data set and continued exploration of the data set we have, can we find out more?
8: Absolutely. I would, yeah.
6: How do we do it?
8: Yeah. I think, not to sort of toot my own horn, but I think the Advanced Aerospace Weapons Systems Application Program, the way it turned out in terms of how efficient it became over a 27-month period in terms of data collection and also reaching out and establishing contacts, was very, very efficient as a template for, I think, what a future UFO program could look like. Not only did the OSAP program get into collecting database, really getting multiple databases together, but we also had multiple boots on the ground, people who were willing to go out and investigate cases, sort of rapid reaction force. We teamed up with MUFON, an organization that has people in 50 separate states, and we were able to really sort of get into investigating multiple cases every month. And from establishing a temp force, we teamed up with MUFON, an organization that has people in 50 separate states, and we were able to really sort of get into investigating

0: investigators. We even had a couple of MD PhDs on our staff that were specifically focused on these medical injury cases. And we investigated a few medical injury cases during the OSAP program, but this was only a very short 27-month program. It was terminated at the Defense Intelligence Agency because basically, I think, they'll not anticipate the level of the numbers of cases that would be investigated, but also the kinds of weird phenomena that were coming up as we followed the data. Because once you start looking at effects of UFOs on humans, you start opening up things like medical injury cases, physiological effects, pathological effects, psychological effects, and even paranormal effects. And we did follow the data, and we followed the data down some pretty bizarre rabbit holes. And so ultimately, the program ended after 27 months. But if that program had continued for maybe 5 to 10 years and expanded according to what the program plan looked like at the very beginning of this whole exercise, I think we would be a lot further along this sort of investigation.
1: Where do we go next? In other words, say, all right, let me ask you this first. Do you think Arrow is set up in the same way as OSAP? Do you think Arrow has any hope of furthering this, or is it another blue book or something like that, versus OSAP actually proactively looking into this with a rigorous scientific method?
0: Well, Arrow was set up under the auspices of the Undersecretary of Defense for Intelligence and Security, and it is that particular organization in the Pentagon is not known for being proactive in terms of a level of interest in the UFO phenomenon. They tend to be not very proactive and not very aggressive in going after data. So that has changed somewhat in the last 6 to 12 months when it became under the purview of the Deputy Secretary of Defense, Kathleen Hicks. I think since then, progress has been made. Dr. Sean Fitzpatrick is now leaving by the end of the year. There will be new leadership in Arrow, but, you know, fundamentally it depends on a number of internal champions within the organization that are really willing and able to push the envelope. I think Arrow will collect some interesting data from the classified sensors, and that data will never be released to the public. But whether or not they will actually take the extra step and go where OSAP went, which is two separate lines in the water, the first line being looking at UFO performance. And yes, Arrow has that covered in terms of a battery of highly classified sensors. But the second aspect is looking into effects of UFOs on humans. And that's where it gets very, very messy, where you're going to get a lot of bureaucrats at the USDI and in the Pentagon saying that all of these studies lie outside the purview of the Department of Defense, that some other organization should be studying it. But the problem is, if you ignore effects of UFOs on humans, you're ignoring a pretty substantial part of the picture. And I guess that's where we believe that the OSAP program really did sort of shine, because we were able to run both the so-called nuts and bolts investigations of UFOs in parallel with effects of UFOs on humans. And in order to study the entire UFO phenomenon, I do believe that you've got to do both.
1: Views on private scientific probes into UFOs, and we have quite a few of them now. There's the Galileo Project, and we've got Gary Nolan at Stanford looking into the injuries and things like that. Do you think more fruit will come of that than trying to slam the government back into looking into this?
0: Well, you know, one of the strengths of the OSAP program was the ability of the United States government to contract out. So if there was some kind of a hybrid where Arrow was able to work much more closely with private organizations in sort of 100% collaborative capacity, sort of like the model that NASA and SpaceX engineered, this public-private sector

0: collaborative framework that was very successful with NASA and SpaceX, if something like that could be engineered over time with Arrow and some of these private organizations, I think something could come out of it, because there is flexibility and innovation in the private sector that is just very, very difficult to replicate when you're 100% focused at the Pentagon.
1: Now, you worked in your newest book, Inside the U.S. Government Covert UFO Program, Initial Revelations, with Dr. Lakatsky.
0: Right.
1: And he said recently that he'd seen the craft and seen the inside of it. What are your thoughts on this? Can you shed any light on that, or is just off limits?
0: Well, I do know that when we were preparing this manuscript, and that section of the manuscript was sort of front and center, and we discussed it a lot, we submitted this manuscript to the Defense Office of Pre-Publication and Security, basically for permission to publish what was in it. And we were surprised what Dr. Lakatsky alluded to in terms of this technology of unknown origin actually survived the review process. But it was pretty obvious from the conversations that were happening at DOPSER that none of the authors were permitted to go beyond what those statements were in the book. So what Dr. Lakatsky had put out was about as far as he could go, and about as far as DOPSER was prepared to go. The previous book we put out, which was also on this program, but it was focused on the effects of UFOs on people, which was Skinwalkers at the Pentagon, we went through the same process with DOPSER, and DOPSER really hacked that book up, because there was a lot of cases that we described that involved people were still active duty military. So there was a lot of changes that were made with the Skinwalkers at the Pentagon book, not so many changes in the Initial Revelations book that came out about a month ago. But in terms of what we can say going beyond what Lakatsky had written in that book, I'm not at liberty to go beyond what was written in the book.
1: A tale of two cases, two particularly compelling ones, one semi-old, one semi-new, both neither brand new. The first is the RB-57 case, made initially probably most known through the work of Dr. James E. McDonald, who was an atmospheric scientist looking into UAP. And that particular case was multiple witness and multiple sensor for its time. Could you give us an overview of this case?
0: Well, yeah, that actually was one of the cases that we put in as a really good demonstration of what UFOs performance looked like all the way back in the 1950s. I believe it was 1957, but it was this RB-47 aircraft from the United States Air Force was equipped with electronic countermeasures gear. And I believe there were six crew members, and they were followed by a UFO for a distance of well over 700 miles. And so this was not a couple of minutes. This event actually lasted for 1.5 hours as it flew over Mississippi and then into Louisiana and Texas and into Oklahoma. And so the bottom line here is that both the cockpit crew saw the object visually, and also it was followed by several ground-based radars. It was detected by the electronic countermeasures equipment on the RB-47. And so here we have ground-based radar, we have multiple crew members visually seeing this, and then we had a battery of electric countermeasure ECM equipment that was tracking this object. And one of the studies that I saw on the RB-47 case was that this thing was emitting something in the kilowatt range. This UFO was emitting probably maybe microwaves in the kilowatt range, but electromagnetic radiation was picked up beautifully by the ECM detection system. So this was a case that was kind of made in heaven for, you know, all the way back in the 1950s, for how a UFO performance exceeded anything that we had at the time. So The RB-47 case was also investigated by a guy called Brad Sparks from the... he was associated for a long time with the Sign Historical Group, which are sort of one of the preeminent historian-based groups that have been looking into UFO performance and UFO cases for a very long time. But Brad Sparks published a lot of data on this RB-47 case. We would see it as being one of these sort of stellar, well-documented cases that go back all the way into the 1950s. And the reason that our book, you know, Initial Revelations, focused on some of these early cases is that it was pretty obvious we're not talking about Chinese drones here. We're not talking about Russian sort of countermeasures. These are sort of UFOs that were documented a long time before the advent of Chinese balloons.
1: Patterns. So also during the 1950s and 1960s, people talked about flying propane tanks. And these look suspiciously like the 2004 Nimitz Tic Tac, and that we just culturally call it a Tic Tac today, when back then they would have equated it to a propane tank.
0: Yeah.
1: Or a septic tank. That you don't hear that one much. But the idea of patterns again comes up here, because you know, Tic Tac versus a propane tank sounds like a very similar craft. Now, can you connect those cases together with the Nimitz event as a modern, you know, a modern example of this versus what was seen in the 1950s?
0: Well, I think you're right. There was a whole plethora of cylindrical shaped objects, and yeah, flying propane tanks were relatively common. Yeah, I think we may be victims of terminology here, because what Commander David Fravord described was something that was about the size of a Hawker Harrier, which was about 46 feet long, and it looked like a very large version of the Tic Tac, which is, it looks like a very white propane tank with no flight surfaces, no acceleration, no obvious propulsion mechanism. And this thing, it's now a world-class, probably the best-known UFO case in the world now. But this thing, just like the RB-47 case back in the 1950s, was detected by multiple F-18 pilots off the USS Nimitz. And it was also detected by forward-looking infrared technology on the F-18s, as well as USS Princeton had state-of-the-art Aegis radar systems that were also detecting these. And by the way, these objects were coming in on ballistic missile trajectories, coming in at 80,000 feet, being tracked day after day after day by the USS Princeton. And finally, they vectored these F-18s over to investigate, probably on day 4 or 5. I'm not sure exactly which day it was, but bottom line was that the Commander Fravor's F-18 that went down to engage with this Tic Tac object was left basically flat, because this thing accelerated from a stationary position close to the, not that far from the water, to a position that was over 20 miles away, and within a couple of seconds. And then a subsequent F-18 that was launched and vectored in did manage to capture some forward-looking infrared data on this Tic Tac. So the performance of this thing was pretty mind-blowing. And it did happen to be one of the first cases that the OSAP program investigated, because just as I was gearing up for hiring a whole bunch of people for the OSAP program back in November of 2008, a guy walked into my office interviewing for the program manager position, and this guy was a retired lieutenant colonel who, at the end of the interview, he told me that he was part of the F-18 group that was flying off the USS Nimitz in 2004, and he was part of this Tic Tac case. So the OSAP program were sort of in this position back in November of 2008, where we were essentially one of the few dozen people on the planet who knew about this case. And so, you know, one of the first things that myself and Robert Bigelow did once we heard this testimony from the retired lieutenant colonel was we called Lekatsky in on the East Coast, and he put together a team with a guy we called Axelrod that investigated the Nimitz case all the way back in 2008, late 2008 and going into 2009. A report of this case was submitted to the Defense Intelligence Agency as part of the OSAP contract in July of 2009. And sort of 8 years later, the New York Times broke the story and the case became global. But for that few years, there was probably only a few dozen people who knew about this case. And just like the RB-47 case, I think it's one of these sort of stellar cases with top quality, highly trained observers, in addition to multiple separate sensor systems that were able to triangulate the UFO performance.
1: How could these things be working to produce the effect that was seen by Fravor and other pilots, and quite a number of people from the Nimitz have come out now, that might explain how these things operate? I mean, can we, through DIRDs and things like that, can we try to envision how these things are working based on their flight characteristics?
0: Well, one of the things that we were attempting to do with the OSAP program was what we call Project Physics. And actually, Project Physics is the sort of the guts, the heart and soul of this book, Initial Revelations. But Project Physics essentially contracted with 37, 38 separate people who were out in the private sector or who were working for major aerospace corporations or research institutes, universities. And the object of this thing was to essentially forecast 50 years from where we are now, or actually 50 years from where we were back in 2008, and project into the future about what technology would look like, 50 years from now, and keep it in the sane arena rather than sort of intense speculation. So Project Physics gathered all of these defense, which were eventually published as defense intelligence research documents. And they investigated things like a hypersonic performance. They investigated things, what would the cockpit of the future look like? Faster than light travel, would wormholes, going through wormholes, would that sort of be a way for aerospace technology to evolve into 40 or 50 years from now? So the 38 papers were published on the JWICS network, which is the top secret TSSCI network at the Pentagon. And the purpose of this whole thing was to establish a baseline of what UFO performance would look like in Project Physics, and how that might match against what was being assembled through a database. Now, like I said, the 27-month period of the OSAP program was pretty truncated compared to what was originally planned to do. And the object of Project Physics was to see how close the delta was between what could be envisioned 40, 50 years out by the brightest minds and the best of the best versus what could be observed with the, you know, UFO performance. And, you know, the sort of six observables of UFO performance were sort of gleaned from the databases was the instantaneous apparent accelerations, 90-degree turns, hypersonic velocities that really almost never produce signatures. So, I mean, these were without signatures, low observability and the ability to cloak what looked like UFOs disappearing. Transmedium travel has become the buzzword in the last 3 or 4 years, and the ability of an object to come out of the water and go through the air and then move into low Earth orbit. And also what looked like some kind of positive lift, the ability to, which involved transmedium travel also. So these observables were basically documented in the databases, and Project Physics was attempting to provide the least possible delta between what was envisaged with the best of the best in terms of technology versus UFO performance. So if the RSAP program had been allowed to continue beyond the 27 months and maybe into 5 years and 10 years, we could have got an answer in terms of closing that gap between the observables versus what these projections look like. But even as standalone topics and white papers, these 38 papers got an enormous amount of positive feedback when they were published on the JWix network. And they got less of an enthusiastic reception when they were published out in the public, because a lot of people thought they were just kind of, you know, blue sky stuff that really had no basis. But they were actually carefully thought out.
1: Now, a serious question in regards to this. So we have had people from the Pentagon going up in front of Congress and testifying, high-level people, and they seem to paint one picture that, well, we looked into this one time, Project Blue Book, didn't find anything, which everybody knows the problems with that program. But they don't seem to mesh with what OSAP did. In other words, surely they must know about Vallée's database, which is classified, but they have access to that. Surely they must know about the Nimitz event. Surely they must know about a lot of things. But the thing is, they don't seem to present, whenever you ask Pentagon officials, they don't seem to present a deep knowledge of the subject that they almost certainly have. And to make it even broader, if there is something here, an alien civilization's presence, that is the biggest national or global security threat ever to face humanity, why do you think that is? Are they just saying, we can't do anything about this, so downplay it? Or do you think that there's just some sort of cultural problem in the Pentagon that you know, makes them downplay the potential of this? You know, the potential national or global security threat of the UFO phenomenon.
0: Well, I think the Pentagon has been sort of operating in a mode of secrecy since the very, very beginning. I mean, the Roswell event happened in Roswell, New Mexico, back in July of 1947, but it also happened in an area of extremely high security in New Mexico, where a lot of the nuclear technology that was fundamental to the United States national security was right there. The place was crawling with Soviet spies back in 1947. You know, Stalin wanted to get his hands on this technology. So this so-called crash of Roswell happened right in an area and at a time where the only possible reaction was to classify it at the absolute highest levels to prevent sort of an army of foreign intelligence agencies from getting their hands on it. So the very genesis of the modern UFO era was a deep dive in terms of the Department of Defense into the classified arena. And it has remained like that ever since. So I think you're absolutely correct. Decade after decade, all the way through the Project Sign, Project Grudge, which ended in sort of the late 1940s, it evolved into Project Blue Book, which ran for a dozen plus years and ended in 1969. But all of these were essentially public relations efforts on the part of the United States Air Force and the various intelligence agencies to absolutely downplay the importance of the UFO topic. So the Pentagon has had a long, long history of avoiding the UFO topic, and it's almost like they've been in autopilot for decade after decade, where all of this material, all of this evidence has been buried deep, very, very deeply, and it has never seen the light of day for decade after decade. And then in 2017, when the New York Times broke the story, December of 2017, New York Times broke the story about our program, the Defense Intelligence Agency program, plus the Tic Tac case, it kind of blew this sort of complacent arena of secrecy. It blew it out of the water. And the years since then, you know, it's been sort of the Pentagon and the Department of Defense have been playing catch up with the events that have unfolded. You had the UAP task force that was originated in the United States Navy, that was around the 2018 timeframe, 2017 timeframe, I believe. And that was a really proactive scenario within the Department of the Navy, where a lot of pilots were being interviewed regarding UFOs. But the UAP task force did not last very long. It was the leadership of the UAPTF was disbanded pretty quickly because the Pentagon bureaucrats did not like what was happening in terms of the UFO topic itself starting to surface in the media, which is what they had been successful in burying the previous 4 or 5 decades before that. And then the genesis of the the early version of AARO was an organization called AOIMSG, as the Pentagon loves these acronyms. I can't even remember what the name AOIMSG, but it was formed as a follow-up to the UAPTF. And so AOIMSG was under the wing of the USDI, the Office of the USDI and Security, which is, as I mentioned earlier, is the exact opposite agency that you ever want to be involved with the UFO investigation, because it will never happen, because they've had decades of practice at slow walking and keeping it secret. And then AOIMSG evolved into AARO. So you've got a sort of a legacy of decades of secrecy, where the real hardware is buried deep within the bowels of the Pentagon and deep within various aerospace contractors. And that's the way it has been for decades. So the idea of sort of waking up this slumbering beast, you know, which has sort of started to happen in the last 6 years, I think it's a very long-term project to actually have any kind of success, because I think the Pentagon is used to, you know, essentially blowing this UFO topic off. And the standard line from the Pentagon since the closure of Blue Book in 1969 has been that the United States does not investigate UFOs. It has no interest in UFOs. UFOs do not constitute a national security issue for the United States. Therefore, the public is invited to move on. There's nothing to see here.
1: It can't possibly not represent a national security threat, though. It would be, you know, putting your hands to your ears and screaming, no, no, no, no, no. But if there is, and this is hypothetical, and I'll go further than you will on this one, that if there is a presence of an alien civilization here, it is the worst possible calamity that the that human civilization has ever faced, because the Fermi paradox reduces immediately to the zoo hypothesis. No matter what you do, they are in control. My question is why was this not taken more seriously before now in the halls of the Pentagon? Is it simply that they just had no way to counter it? It's advanced technology. It could be 2 million years more advanced than anything we have. Now, the question is, all right, so when we look at the alien option, and that no matter the option, if you look at paranormal options or whatever, what power do they have? Could they end the universe? Could the simulation come to an end by their hand? You know, oh, these humans have gotten out of trouble. You know, they're gotten into trouble and created nuclear weapons and everything. Must end. Boom, done. Or the alien civilization is here to make sure that we never develop generalized artificial intelligence. They're police. Or worse, the idea that a von Neumann probe came here long ago and it is replicated and self-replicated, which effectively makes it a 3D printer. And it is now so corrupt from cosmic ray hits that it's behaving irrationally, which explains the irrational behavior of the phenomenon. Shouldn't we be looking into these ideas and discussing them somewhere, whether in the halls of government or in the halls of science and papers or whatever, where we look at the phenomenon as a true global or national security threat, that this could be very, very bad what we're living through?
0: Well, I think the organizations like the Galileo Initiative, Gary Nolan, Salk Foundation, which had its inaugural meeting there recently, I think there's a lot of really super talent in the private sector. I mean, a lot of people in Silicon Valley are getting very interested in this. I think Avi Loeb's initiative has galvanized a lot of interest in the academic community. I think AIAA has sort of taken the UFO topic under its wings. So the out in the scientific arena, I think movement is happening that has not happened in the history of the UFO phenomenon. The problem is the sort of entrenched decades-long culture of secrecy that the Pentagon has gone with. And the bottom line is, I guess the Pentagon feels that since there has not been an overt attack on the United States by some outer force, therefore there is really no need to get their act together and to, and you know, get their ducks in a row. So the private, I think what's happening in the private sector and the academic community is far, far ahead of what's happening in the United States government. Now, the exception really to the rule is in the last couple of years, some of the congressional hearings have been pretty incendiary, and they have shone a light on what's happening with AARO and with the Pentagon. And I think there is hope in terms of the congressional hearings that will happen again and again and again. I think there is a possibility that some kind of movement will happen in the Pentagon, but I'm not holding my breath. I've been looking at this phenomenon since the 90s, and I don't see an awful lot of hope right now. I think the existential aspect of the phenomenon has been here for decades, and if you look at Jacques Vallée's books, probably millennia. So I don't think there's a particular crisis that has happened in the last few years that has not been here for an awful long time.
1: But if it has, and this phenomenon, say the insane von Neumann 3D printer that had a mission to make contact, but we came along far too longer than its, you know, best by date. it's not behaving correctly. It's trying to adhere to it, you know, and make first contact in an understandable way, but it no longer is, and it's just throwing out damaged stuff, damaged programming, damaged data. And then, I mean, could, if we ever discovered that, and this idea of close technosignatures plays into this, game over, because I mean, the thing could act like an alligator and just say, well, this isn't working, and suddenly we get EMP'd into the Stone Age out of nowhere as we advance. Or it starts dropping technology on the planet intentionally. Recoveries, you know, Roswell, things like that, where it's saying, I am going to influence your technological development to my end.
0: Right.
1: Not your end, to my end. And maybe it's some lonely artificial intelligence created by an alien civilization a million or 10 million years ago that wants the aggregate collection of the biological experience of a species in the form of an AI. Do you think that could be the source of the secrecy, that they're like, wait a minute, they're progressively dropping technology, you know, first materials, you know, and David Grush is sort of suggested that the first recovery of a, you know, any material from a UFO was empty and it was just material science that he could do with it. But maybe it gets progressively more complex as time goes on until it leads you to the creation of a damaging artificial intelligence, general AI, that is able to be compatible with it and be its companion or something like that, but not us. And that is our extinction event. That is why I say this could be the greatest existential threat to humanity, because we don't know any of the rules. We have nothing to go on. And it seems to me that we need to find out, right?
0: Well, if that is the reason for the secrecy, that through the decades, a small number of people have been privy to information of that ilk, I think we are obviously in serious trouble. There are sort of snippets and hints of information that the real sort of the reality behind the UFO phenomenon is just too downright scary to really unleash on the public. I've heard that kind of scenario for a long time, but I've never seen any evidence for it. And the best way to wake up the Pentagon, if that actually is happening, I believe that the private sector and the academic sector have a real sense of momentum now. And I think if there is a sort of a clock ticking and we have a sort of a damaged AI, to use your scenario, that is, and time is ticking down, I think the fastest way of doing this will be a combination of pressure from academia, pressure from the private sector, and pressure from Congress. Otherwise, we're all doomed.
1: Last question. Pressure from Congress, the Schumer Amendment. Do you think that's going to pass? Do you think that's going to do anything? Do you think there are loopholes that the powers that be might be able to continue to hide this and that we end up with another round of more of the same, where we're like, well, we hear these, you know, rumors and things, but they find ways around it. The lawyers find, you know, ways around it, and we never actually see any kind of disclosure, even if we do have artifacts of unknown origin. Where are we headed?
0: Well, I know for a fact that both Secretary of Defense Austin and also Congressman Mike Turner, whose congressional district includes Wright-Patterson Air Force Base in Dayton, Ohio, both of these gentlemen have been putting enormous pressure in the Senate and in Congress, essentially trying to reverse the teeth in the Schumer Amendment. And I am very, I guess, skeptical about whether or not that language will actually pass in the National Defense Authorization Act, because Congressman Mike Turner especially has been very vocal in trying to limit the number of congressional hearings that are going on. And I think it's kind of, there is a clock ticking, and I think the more Secretary of Defense Austin and Congressman Mike Turner put pressure on various congressional people, I think the chances of the National Defense Authorization Act with all of the amendments, including the Schumer Amendment, I don't see it surviving, to be honest. I think the knives are out, and I think there's a lot of evidence that a lot of pressure has been exerted behind the scenes to try to stifle future congressional hearings. And, you know, there's a battle going on for the hearts and minds of the Senate and Senate staffers, because, as you know, David Grush spent a lot of time, many, many, many hours briefing members of the staff people of the Senate Armed Services Committee and the Senate Intelligence Committee. So a lot of people are privy to a lot of what David Grush knew or knows. And so the sort of battle is on between the forces that want to stifle this, and they're being led by Secretary of Defense Austin and Congressman Mike Turner, versus Congressman Tim Burchett and his allies that are trying to increase the pace of congressional hearings and increase the amount of debriefings that are happening in various SCIFs.
1: Last question. And I know I said the last one was the last one, but one occurred to me, and I want to ask you, in your capacity as a scientist, a doctor in biochemistry, so say they towed out a frozen body, you know, some kind of biological material. How do we determine that's of alien origin and not of some artificial origin, artificially created DNA or something like that, you know, a custom organism or, some, you know, something that might have been printed by a von Neumann probe? If we actually do get the goods and there actually is biological materials, which is one of David Grush's claims, where do we start in the science of trying to figure out where that thing is from, if it exists?
0: Well, I'm assuming that if this exists, that there's been a lot of work done already. But definitely from a biological perspective, you've got sort of frozen material that has even the best preservation that exists will not preserve something perfectly decade after decade. You know, you've got liquid nitrogen options, and you've got ways of freezing tissue and preserving tissue, but there's got to have been decay. So the idea that you can certainly do DNA analysis and you can do a lot of biochemical analysis. You can do the usual cast of characters, but extrapolating from frozen specimens and from specimens without knowledge of what has been done before, I think is very, very precarious because, you know, the human genome is, we know the human genome is a tremendously flexible and from a biochemical perspective, a tremendously labile template from which to produce a lot. I mean, 3% of the human genome encodes protein, 97% of the genome encodes regulatory sequences, and a lot of very sophisticated ways of producing epigenetics. So, I mean, it could be that the human genome is capable of producing either a gray alien or something that looks like a 9 foot tall blonde. And the genome is that flexible and that capable. So I think a DNA analysis would be insufficient to get any kind of extrapolations going. And whether or not data has been collected, I think is a really important facet of this, because if data has not been collected and properly stored for the kinds of analysis that would be needed now, I don't think we'd be able to distinguish between artificially generated, you know, life forms from, you know, humans from the future, for example.
1: Could the message lay in the DNA? Because we're still just first broaching that whole subject of trying to figure out DNA.
0: Yeah, I think the DNA would be insufficient to answer that question.
1: Interesting. So no DNA SETI, right?
0: Well, I mean, unless, you know, I can't remember who it was. Was it who actually sort of postulated that the, you know, the ultimate messages will lie in the DNA?
1: It's wide open territory. Dr. Kelleher, thank you for joining us today. Everyone should check out Inside the U.S. Government, Covert UFO Program, Initial Revelations by Dr. Lakatsky, Dr. Kelleher, and George Knapp. And I hope you'll rejoin us sometime in the future when we get more information. Hopefully we do.
0: Thank you very much. It was a very stimulating conversation.
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0: la trajectoire est normale. 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
1: Hot Jupiters. One roasted and one with its hot spot in the wrong place. This week on Planetary Radio. I'm Sarah Al-Ahmed of the Planetary Society, with more of the human adventure across our solar system and beyond. Coming up, I'm joined by Tiffany Kataria, a research scientist at NASA's Jet Propulsion Laboratory, and Lisa Dang, assistant professor at the University of Waterloo, to talk about two hot Jupiter headlines that are straight from the 248th American Astronomical Society meeting. HD 80606b is an eccentric giant that spends most of its year cold and quiet, then gets slammed with flash heating for just a day or two as it swings close to its star. Another exoplanet called Corot 2b is a puffed-up world whose hottest point shows up in an unexpected location. And after that, we'll check in with our chief scientist, Bruce Betts, for what's up. If you love Planetary Radio and want to stay informed about the latest space discoveries, make sure you hit that subscribe button on your favorite podcasting platform. By subscribing, you'll never miss an episode filled with new and awe-inspiring ways to know the cosmos and our place within it. Before we get into our main discussion for today, I want you all to know that the Planetary Society is hiring. We're looking for a Salesforce admin/analyst to join our team here in Pasadena. It's a full-time role focused on the technical side of our Salesforce CRM platform. That's the system that powers how we manage membership, process donations, and stay connected with all of you, our members and supporters around the world. If you've got a Salesforce Administrator certification, at least 3 years of hands-on development experience, and ideally some familiarity with the Nonprofit Success Pack, we'd love to hear from you. You can find the full job listing and details at planetary.org/careers. The first round of application review is going to begin on August 3rd, so you don't want to wait too long. And now back to our hot Jupiter stories. In June, the American Astronomical Society held its 248th meeting right here in Pasadena. It's one of the biggest gatherings in astronomy. Thousands of scientists, students, and educators come together to share their new results. I was there, and I sat in on a press conference called Fire and Ice in Planetary Systems Near and Far, where these two hot Jupiter stories were presented back to back. The first one, on a planet called HD 80606b, was presented by Dr. Tiffany Kataria. She's a research scientist at NASA's Jet Propulsion Laboratory who focuses on atmospheric dynamics and chemistry. HD 80606b is about 217 light years away in the constellation of Ursa Major. It's a giant planet that's roughly four times the mass of Jupiter, and it orbits a sun-like star every 111 days. But what makes this world extraordinary is its eccentricity. It's one of the most extreme orbits of any known exoplanet. At its farthest, it's about as far from its star as Venus is from our sun. But at its closest, it's 10 times closer than Mercury. Earlier observations with the Spitzer Space Telescope gave us our first look at this world's atmosphere. But Tiffany's team has now captured new data using the MIRI instrument on the James Webb Space Telescope. MIRI looks in the mid-infrared, and it's a data set that was years in the making, as you'll hear in this conversation. There's also a separate set of JWST observations using the NIRSPEC instrument from another team. That's in the near-infrared. And combining these two data sets promises an even richer picture of what's going on with this world. And you may have actually seen this exoplanet before without knowing it. HD 80606b is the roasted planet from NASA's Galaxy of Horrors poster series, and it honestly earns that name. I walked out with one of those posters myself, and now I'm just looking for a place to frame it in my apartment. Our second story today is on Corot 2b, which was presented by Dr. Aurora Caselli. Aurora is currently on maternity leave, so I want to send a huge congratulations to her and her family. Dr. Lisa Dang is going to be joining us in her place. Both Lisa and Aurora were co-authors on a paper called Unraveling the Mystery of the Peculiar and Young Hot Jupiter, Corot 2b, which was published in the Astronomical Journal. Lisa is an assistant professor at the University of Waterloo who studies hot Jupiter atmospheres and lava planets. Corot 2B was discovered back in 2007 by the French-led Corot spacecraft and sits about 700 light-years away in the constellation of Aquila. It orbits a young, active sun-like star and completes a full orbit in just 1.7 days. It's about 3.3 times Jupiter's mass, but 1.4 times Jupiter's radius, so Corot 2B is noticeably inflated. LISA first mapped this planet's thermal emissions using the Spitzer Space Telescope. And the paper that Aurora presented uses ground-based high-resolution spectroscopy from the Gemini South Telescope to dig further into its atmosphere. Most hot Jupiters on orbits that tight are expected to be tidally locked. But Corot 2B's hotspot shows up in a completely unexpected place, which may mean that this young world hasn't fully tidally locked to its star yet. These two planets are striking examples of just how different hot Jupiters can be from one another. Hey, Lisa and Tiffany, thanks for joining me.
2: Hey, happy to be here.
3: Hey, thanks for having us.
1: So for anyone who hasn't been following exoplanet science closely, and I love exoplanets, I began my start in astrophysics doing exoplanet detection, but I wanted to ask, just for people who aren't familiar, what exactly is a hot Jupiter?
2: So a hot Jupiter is a pretty literal name, actually. So it's a Jupiter-sized exoplanet, Jovian-sized exoplanet, that orbits very close to its host star. So its hot Jupiters are typically 10 times closer than Mercury orbits our own sun. And so that's why they achieve such high temperatures and why we call them hot.
3: They're basically like a hot ball of gas, and some of them actually get so hot that it can reach a temperature of like 4,000 Kelvin or 4,000 Celsius at this point. The difference is minor. And so some of them kind of like behave like a star sometimes, or their atmosphere is very similar to some of the coolest stars we have in the galaxy.
1: Well, these kinds of worlds are a lot more easy to detect than other exoplanets, largely due to observation bias, right? They're close in toward their stars. They're pretty big. But my understanding is that when we first found these, it was actually kind of shocking to us and kind of led to the concept of planetary migration. So is it genuinely hard to form a world of this size that close to the star? And why was that so surprising for people?
2: Yeah, so I think, you know, in the mid-90s when these planets were first discovered, and actually the first hot Jupiters weren't discovered via transit, they were actually discovered via another exoplanet detection technique called radial velocity, where you're essentially measuring the gravitational tug between your planet and your star. And so the first planets that were orbiting sun-like stars were these hot Jupiters that were discovered. And so it was definitely surprising. I think planetary migration in general has been a long-standing field, you know, for our own solar system. We're trying to understand, you know, how the inner terrestrial planets formed and the gas giants and the asteroid belt in between. There wasn't any, you know, previous theories that like, oh, we should expect to see Jupiter-sized planets super close into their stars. It definitely forced, I think, the field of orbital dynamics and migration, you know, to sort of expand their thinking as to, you know, how a planet like that might exist, and not only exist, but be stable over the you know, lifetimes that would take for us to find them.
1: What might cause a world of that size to migrate in toward its star?
3: So that's a big question. I think even though hot Jupiters are thought to have formed further out, like our own Jupiter was, and then later migrated in, it's not the only way that you can form a hot Jupiter. So when 51 Pegasus b, the first hot Jupiter and exoplanet discovered, it really sparked a revolution in our understanding of planetary migration formation. And so there are some theories that allow planets to born very close in and kind of like stay there. But the majority of the planet that we think went through this like process of migration where they formed further out and created this like large envelope of gas before they migrated in. There's a couple of things that can make them migrate in. One of the leading hypotheses is called tidal dissipation. So basically they first start off at a very large distance and there's something that basically introduced or kicked them on an eccentric orbit. So they basically like are orbiting on this like very elliptical orbit. Most of the moment on the orbit, they're very far away, but occasionally they get very close. And then later on, planets kind of like want to find this stable orbit where they become circular. And so they kind of like slowly become less and less oval of an orbit and they can kind of get close in.
1: That's a really interesting situation to think about, especially since we're about to talk about this roasted planet, HD 80606b. I always feel like it's kind of like reading off a license plate, right? I wonder if that means that world might be in some way in this earlier phase of migration where it's on this really wild orbit and might eventually circularize.
2: I mean, given the age of the system, it probably would have circularized by now. So there is a bit larger question about this system, HD 80606b, and how it's able to maintain its high eccentricity or ellipticity. It is, in fact, one of the most eccentric exoplanets that has ever been discovered. And so how, over the lifetime of that system, does it maintain this, you know, this oval shape? I think that is part of what is so exciting about trying to observe and characterize the system and its atmosphere.
1: Before we get into these actual exoplanets, I wanted to ask you guys about your journey a little bit, because neither of you actually studies planets that resemble anything like what's in our own solar system. So what drew you both personally to these kind of extreme alien environments rather than Earth-like worlds?
3: I think when I first started looking at exoplanets, we were kind of in this era where we were data deprived. And so we didn't have that many telescopes that could observe a planet outside of the solar system and characterize them in greater detail. And so some of the few telescopes that could do this was the Spitzer Space Telescope, which observes in the infrared and therefore is most sensitive to planets that are very, very hot. And so Jupiter just turned out to be some of the best target, because not only they're very hot and so they glow in the infrared, but they're also very close in. So we know that there are multiple transits that are happening every couple other days, which made them very amenable for observing and kind of like refining the kind of like techniques that we now use widely to characterize any kind of exoplanets that are more difficult than these hot Jupiters. But they were kind of low-hanging fruits, but I don't want to say that we're only studying them because they are low-hanging fruits. They have a bunch of physics that we don't necessarily have in our own solar system. So that's how I started my journey in exoplanets and studying hot Jupiters. How about you, Tessie?
2: So I guess on my end, I actually, my background, my PhD is in fact in planetary sciences. And so, you know, as a someone who studies mainly theory, I study atmospheric dynamics, atmospheric chemistry and radiation. I mean, a lot of the physics that is applicable to, you know, your solar system planet is applicable to exoplanets. And what I think really drew me to exoplanets in particular, and certainly illustrative about the system I'm talking about today, is the study of extremes. I mean, you know, the same physics applies, but like, you know, dial all of your, you know, heating, your insulate, your chemistry up to 11. You know, it's testing our understanding of how well do the physics that within our own solar system apply to these super, you know, extreme end cases of what we think we know about how planets move, how planets migrate, how planets evolve. And so I think that kind of particular aspect really drew me to exoplanets in particular, is just like, if you can imagine a planet, it likely exists. I mean, that's, I think, something we can, you know, feel more confident in saying now. And so it really sparks my imagination in terms of thinking about, you know, not only what giant exoplanets might look like, but also habitable ones. You know, if these giant exoplanets are so extreme and diverse, that really, I think, underscores the idea that habitable planets are likely to be that way too.
1: That's so true. And if you're trying to do some kind of atmospheric science, there are many worlds that you could look at, but this roasted planet is such an interesting case. You mentioned earlier that it has one of the most eccentric orbits that we've found on an exoplanet before, but how eccentric are we talking about here?
2: So HD 806's eccentricity is about 0.93. It orbits its star every 111 days. So, you know, maybe only a third of the Earth's, you know, whole year. But imagine that on a very extreme orbit where the majority of the time it spends away from its star, it's pretty quiet. It's pretty quiescent. But for the, you know, roughly 1 or 2 days that it's very close to its host star, it's experiencing, you know, all summer in a literal day. The temperatures rise to thousands of degrees Kelvin, where it looks more like maybe a Jupiter further away from the orbit, and then more like a hot Jupiter close into its orbit. And so what I find really exciting about this system is that all of that physics is taking place in this, you know, one day sort of period. And it's just seeing how an atmosphere responds to such extreme insulation and how that affects the chemistry, the radiation, the atmospheric dynamics, and then additionally what JWST can tell us about that that period of time.
1: Well, that's going to be a really fun thing, but it also means that you have to be watching this world at a very specific time in order to get that JWST data, right? There's a very limited window in which it's very close to its star, right? So how difficult is it to actually get the observing time on JWST with such specificity?
2: I'm so glad you asked that question, because this has been a long, long, hard fought data set. And in fact, I think Lisa can speak on the other side of things, but I'll share this anecdote. So as it happens, the Cycle 1 selections included two programs to do a partial phase curve of HD80606B. So it was my program, which is using the mid-infrared instrument aboard JWST. But then there was actually another program that was selected using the near-infrared spectrograph on JWST. And so I think, Lisa, you are on that program, right? Or you were?
3: Yes.
2: Yeah.
3: Yes,
2: yeah.
3: I was on that program.
2: Yeah. So James Secor is the PI of that program. I'm chuckling because looking back on it, everything works out in the end, right? But basically what was happening was, Cycle 1 got awarded what year was that, Lisa? It was like 2021 or something. It was, a few years before JWST actually launched.
3: 2021.
2: Yeah, so when it came time to start scheduling them, they were more like 2023. And so for a while, it wasn't clear, both teams were essentially getting notifications, your observations are coming up. And so eventually we realized that what was happening was they had sort of scheduled us both, and then they were gonna kind of, execute one and not the other at that particular time. So it was October of 2023. Is that right, Lisa? And so
3: exactly.
2: I remember because, we were the one that didn't get to go.
1: No.
2: And so I'm laughing about it now. No, it's fine. It's fine. It was just funny because they were sort of neither team knew that until we started sort of exchanging emails, because you can see all of these long range plans in the Space Telescope system. So that program, the NearSpec program, executed in 2023. But as you alluded to, it's really hard to schedule because at HD806, you really want to observe a very specific time frame. And so if you couple that with the Space Telescope system, so that program, the NearSpec program, executed in 2023. But as you alluded to, it's really hard to schedule because at HD806, you

0: The data set is awesome, and we have the benefit now of using the NearSpec data in future studies. And you know, we're really interested in combining the data sets to see, you know, two is always better than one, especially when it comes to JWST and the spectroscopic features that we have access to. And so, but that was at least from our perspective how it all went down.
1: Yeah, I'm excited that you'll be combining both of the data sets. Yeah. Hopefully the planet didn't change too much from year to year.
2: Yeah, I wonder too how much this world does change from year to year. I mean, going through such an eccentric orbit, getting so close to its star, right? There might be some wild changes going on. Who knows how much of it is blowing off, or that, you know, even just the chemistry of this world probably changes wildly during that time.
0: Well, and you ask about the sort of orbital evolution of the system, and like, while, you know, largely speaking, it's stable, every system is dynamic in its own way. And so one goal of this program was to investigate, you know, how much the orbit might or might not be evolving. And so one benefit of the system is that it's been, you know, it was discovered back, I believe, in 2009. And so it has Spitzer observations, it has now JWST observations, it has TESS observations, it has ground-based observations. So there's a whole suite of eclipse and transit times of the system that we can compare against one another to say, oh, is it earlier or later than, you know, that prior observation? And so what we're seeing is that, in fact, the orbit may be changing, maybe not significantly to suggest like another planet in the system or something like that, but it is tantalizing, let's say, evidence that, you know, that's something that may be worth looking into more in future observations. So HD 80606 at its closest approach is about 0.03 AU, and then its farthest approach, the app astron as it's called, is closer to like 0.8 to 1 AU. So 1 AU is Earth's distance from the sun, and so maybe that's a bit closer than that. But, you know, you're talking about, what, 10 times difference in orbital distance over that time, you know, this 111-day orbit. So it's yeah, quite extreme over this whole period.
2: What actually happens to this world when it gets that close to the star? Like, what are you observing during that time?
0: You're observing a bunch of things all at once, and I like to call it, and I did in the press conference, you know, it's HD 806 is like a one-stop shop when it comes to exoplanet physics, because the temperature is rising, but the temperature influences what chemically is in the atmosphere, be it, you know, equilibrium species, like, you know, we expect maybe some carbon monoxide there, some water and other species. But not only that, you know, there may be clouds or hazes in the atmosphere. One thing that's interesting is that we may be detecting a molecule that would suggest perhaps photochemistry is going on. You know, the high insulation is sure to drive some more extreme chemistry. But that directly couples to, you know, the molecules in your atmosphere dictate, you know, how rapidly the atmosphere is cooling and or heating up and cooling off. There's also dynamics that are moving the winds around, which Lisa will also talk about. All of that is happening all at once. And so I think the one thing, and maybe Lisa can speak to it on the NearSpec side, it's like you want a clean story, right? But the reality is all of this physics is happening all together. And so it's never going to be some like clear cut, like this is what we think is happening at this point. But at the same time, that's super exciting because understanding how all of these things interrelate is so fundamental to our understanding of planets in general. And so to see all of that play out in action is both frustrating, but also exciting. So that's, you know, we're in the throes now of like finishing up our manuscript. And so trying to put a finer point on, you know, maybe there's evidence for clouds or, you know, the chemistry that we see at particular times of the orbit may not be suggestive of the chemicals themselves being available, but also being observable. And so if, you know, say, for example, clouds are obscuring what we might be seeing, that's an interesting, you know, hypothesis to explore.
1: Like Tiffany said, I think there's a lot of exciting thing, and especially for these planets, they're such complicated objects. So we used to think of these planets as just like a ball of gas with like some CO2 or methane, and then maybe we'd be able to see these transitions. But in reality, these eccentric planets are even more complicated because they also have seasons. And so just like depending on where they are on the orbit, they get different amounts of radiation. So there's a lot of different things to disentangle. But I think this is the most exciting about having JWST observations of them, is that it's like a huge enigma and a huge puzzle to kind of like look for it. And potentially maybe we'll get more observations in the future that will enlighten us in how we can

0: piece together all of these different parts, but it's true that for now, it seems like the story is not super clear. But usually that means that there's more to discover about the planet.
1: I was reading that the timing on this planet's kind of peak brightness came in a little earlier than the weather models predicted. How can we possibly explain that? What's going on with that situation?
2: So one fundamental assumption we make when it comes to hot Jupiters, given their close-in distance, is that they're tidally locked. So essentially these planets have one side that's permanently facing the star and one side that's permanently facing away from the star. And when it comes to an eccentric hot Jupiter, we make sort of an additional assumption that is it achieves this pseudo-synchronous rotation close to this periastron, the close approach to the star. And so essentially making that kind of assumption just very close to the orbit. But that's an assumption. And so one thing we've been wondering about is whether or not, so that the pseudo-synchronous assumption makes you assume a certain rotation rate that may not be, correct. And so it's an assumption. With these observations, we can start to infer, perhaps maybe the planet is rotating faster than we think. Perhaps there's different chemistry that we're not expecting. I think in my talk, I was highlighting the idea that, maybe the transport between the day side and the night side, the winds between the day side and the night side are maybe less efficient than we think than the models predict, for example. But of course, it's likely to be a combination of all of those effects when it comes to interpreting the exact why.
0: If I may, Tiffany, can I ask you a question? Because I'm really excited.
2: Yeah, absolutely.
0: Did you think that it's possible that it's not the planet that is rotating faster, but that the atmosphere is kind of like rotating faster than the planet is?
2: I suppose that's possible for previous data sets. So this planet was previously observed with Spitzer, the Spitzer Space Telescope. And so there were a suite of models that we're using to interpret this data set, but were also used to interpret that data set. But one fundamental assumption was they were varying the rotation rate. The assumption was made about the rotation rate, which was sure to change the day-night transport, the wind speeds, and so on. And so I think fundamentally, yes, that could be part of the answer that's sort of coupled with the rotation and the evolution of the system. So, I think all of those sort of theories are still at play. And I think the whole cloud picture of it all is something that's maybe coming more into focus in that, we think maybe what we're seeing is up till periastron, up till this close approach, that it could be that the temperatures are so low that there are clouds that are present. But then when you approach periastron, this close approach, that the temperatures are rising so fast that all of those clouds go away. And that's why we see all of the stuff that we do in terms of the chemistry, for example. So there's a lot going on in this system and still a lot to unpack because all of this is theories we're working with. And so one thing I'll just say I'm really excited with the near-spec data is the reason I say the power is together is that, with the near-spec data, you get an additional absorption band from methane and or potentially carbon dioxide and monoxide. And so having multiple molecular bands for an observation just makes your detection that much more, well, hopefully, we'll see, more confident. And so that's one thing that we're, we have, suggestions of things varying, for example. And I think similarly in James's paper, they maybe pointed to some of those suggestions. And so having the power combined, there's a Captain Planet reference in there, I feel like, with our powers combined. maybe there's an opportunity there to dig more deeply into the data sets together. So that's something I'm super, we're finishing up our first paper, but I'm already excited about the next one to be able to sort of like dig deeper.
1: It's always so exciting to have more data on these worlds because what I like to do is I try to imagine, using what we know about a world, like what would it be like to be there? And already this world sounds absolutely chaotic. Imagine that if you could, we have no evidence that anything could survive on this world, but if you could, that moment it gets closer to its star, that the clouds change, the temperature changes, what an interesting place to be.
2: Absolutely. There's a reason that it was selected as part of the Galaxy of Horrors poster series that NASA put together a few Halloweens ago. It is definitely not a place I would want to inhabit, that's for sure.
1: And speaking of that poster, I know you brought some to the press conference, and you thought that maybe they were all gone. I went back to that same room the next day and found some still there, and I hope you don't mind. I picked them up for the Planetary Society's trivia contest. So if anybody's listening to this and joins that contest, you might have a chance of winning one of these roasted planet posters.
2: Amazing. No, I'm thrilled that you took the rest of them and that they'll go to some worthy winners.
1: Lisa, you were talking about the winds on this world, and I think this connects very well to the topic that we were going to talk about next, which is this Corot 2b planet. Can you tell us a little bit, like, what is this world all about? And can you tell us a little bit about its star as well?
0: Yeah, absolutely. So Corot 2b is one of the first planets that were found by the Corot mission. So this was a French mission looking for, again, planets that were transiting. So basically looking for kind of like a dimming in brightness of the star as you monitor them. And so this planet was found via this mission back in like 2008, I believe. So it's a hot Jupiter on an orbit that is only 1.7 days. And so it means that the whole year on this planet is only 1.7 days. And because it's so close to its host star, it's called a hot Jupiter. And there's one assumption that we make about these hot Jupiters on a very tight and circular orbit, which is that they're tidally locked. So basically, this means that the rotation of the planet, or the period of rotation of the planet, is the same as the amount of time that the planet takes to orbit around its star. So every time the planet moves forward in its orbit by a little bit, it will also spin on its axis by a little bit, such that the same side is always facing the star, and the same other side of the planet is always in obscurity. So it's never seeing the light of day. So in these configuration, we say that these planets have a permanent day side and a permanent night side. And so if you were to live on this planet, if you want to see the day, you have to travel to a different place. And if you wanted to see the night side or the nighttime, it's not a nighttime, you have to move to the night side. And there's this like sliver between these two hemispheres that's called the permanent dawn and dusk. So if you wanted to see a sunset, you would also travel to a specific place on the planet. And Corot 2b was always kind of like a little bit of an oddball. So it orbits a star that is fairly young. So the star is also spinning very fast on itself. And this is how we usually date stars. And so the age estimate is a lot uncertain, but it's about 100 million years old. So this is young in terms of planetary, or at least in terms of a lot of the exoplanets that we know of. And the kind of like oddest thing about this planet is that it's super inflated. So it has a radius of 1.5 times that of Jupiter. And this is surprising because the planet is also massive. And typically for planets that are this massive, you would expect kind of like gravity to kind of like make them shrink into a smaller ball. So because it had this inflated radius, it means that there must be some kind of like mechanism or some kind of like heating in the interior of the planet that is making the planet puff up. And so this is really what started kind of like this investigation on Corot 2b. So back in 2016, we used a Spitzer Space Telescope when it was still alive to essentially stare at the entire system, so the planet and the star, for a little bit more than 2 days. So basically, we watched the planet as it completed a whole kind of like journey around its star. And by doing this, because you're seeing the planet kind of like rotating on itself as well, you're seeing all the side of the planet, so basically all hemisphere of the planet. And you can't really disentangle, so you don't see the planet and the star on two different pixels. Normally, you get the brightness of both of them. But this is one way, by observing for a very long time, one way that we have to extract information about the planet without being able to isolate the planet on a different pixel. And essentially, what we saw on this planet is that suddenly the peak, or the time where the planet was the brightest, was not when we expected the planet to be brightest. And so that sparked a whole kind of investigation as to why this planet was brighter after it's being eclipsed behind its host star rather than before.
1: That is a really weird one. I mean, what could possibly cause that?
0: So we had multiple hypotheses. So at the time, Spitzer had already observed multiple hot Jupiters to try to basically map their thermal emission. So basically by looking at different hemisphere of the planet, you kind of rebuild a map of how heat is distributed on the planet. And what we found with the Spitzer Space Telescope is that it had what we call the westward hotspot offset. So basically the hottest spot or the region, the hottest spot on the atmosphere of the planet is kind of like shifted west to the region on the planet that gets the most amount of starlight. And most of the other planets that we look at, or the other hot Jupiters that we looked at, either had no shifts in their hotspot, or their hotspot was all moved to the east side of the planet. Curie-2b had this like westward hotspot offset, and we had a couple of hypotheses for why this could be. We thought that perhaps the first one is that the planet is not yet tidally locked because the star is so young. It means that the planet is also young, and usually it takes some time for a planet to become tidally locked. The time scale itself has, we have some estimate for how long it should take, so we were expecting this planet to already be tidally locked, but maybe there's something that prevented it from being tidally locked yet. The other idea is that perhaps you have some kind of like weird patchy clouds that are blocking the kind of like brightness or heat or glow from the planet at different regions. And then the third hypothesis we had was maybe there's some kind of like deep magnetic field in the planet that is interacting with the atmosphere of the planet. So you can imagine that at almost 2000 Kelvin in temperature, the atmosphere starts to become ionized. So basically, molecules start to break down into ions, and so the atmosphere is almost electric. And if there is kind of like electrons moving into a magnetic field, then both of them interact and kind of like disrupt the entire wind pattern that we would expect normally.
1: We'll be right back with the rest of my interview with Tiffany Kataria and Lisa Dang after this short break.
3: 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Thank you.
1: I mean, there's so many different things that could be going on in this circumstance. With a normal tidally locked hot Jupiter, what causes that offset in the hottest point? Is it the winds on these worlds, which I imagine are very strong because this is a world with a permanent day side and a permanent night side?
0: Exactly. So the winds are expected to be like up to a few kilometer per second in terms of how fast they are. For normal hot Jupiters without a strange magnetic field or strange like clouds, for example, we expect the atmosphere to kind of like be super rotating near the equator. Basically, they move slightly faster than the planet is near the equator, which caused what we call this eastward hotspot offset. So the fact that we observe the hotspot to be on the other side or in the opposite side meant that the planet must have been rotating significantly slower than expected.
2: I love you saying normal hot Jupiter because that's such an oxymoron, normal hot Jupiter. So it's the day-night insulation, this tidal locking, that induces waves that then transport a bunch of angular momentum to the equator. And so that's what fundamentally produces that super rotation. So
1: these are such weird worlds. I mean, it's really so easy weird for me to wrap my brain around how a rocky world might work. But, you know, when you have a Jupiter like this, it's mostly gas and fluid. There's so much more complexity to the way that this could fall out. And is it possible that because the world is maybe perhaps not tidally locked, that might be impacting the winds themselves? How does that work?
0: Yeah. So the rotation of the Earth itself also has an impact on the winds of our own climate and atmosphere. So essentially for these planets, how fast the planet would be rotating will directly impact how fast the winds will be moving. And if the planet is not totally tidally locked. It means that it no longer has a permanent day side and a permanent night side, like we used to think for these, again, normal hot Jupiters. And so there must be something else that's kind of like redistributing heat in a weird way. But for now, we don't fully understand this physics yet. So for most of the planets that we looked at, many of them are tidally locked. And so a lot of focus in the models that we create, for example, are focused on the like tidally locked planet. But for now, this is kind of like an exploratory stage where we don't really know what to expect on these non-tidally locked or the planets that are on their way to being tidally locked. So this is what's making this planet super exciting. With the Spitzer Space Telescope, we couldn't really disentangle between all of these scenarios that we had proposed for why the shift was happening. And so this is why with Aurora Caselli, who's a scientist at IDPAC and couldn't be here today because she just had a baby recently. He decided to find another kind of like method to confirm or maybe rule out some of the scenarios that we had proposed. So instead of using the Spitzer Space Telescope, which is a telescope in space, she basically convinced me that we could use telescope from the ground with a high resolution spectrograph to essentially look at these planets and determine what of these scenarios could be causing this weird hotspot offset that we see on Corot 2B. From her work, we basically determined or found out that the rotation of the planet was slightly slower than we had expected. So this is kind of like a first evidence for a hot Jupiter that is not tidally locked. So it really makes Corot 2B kind of like an oddball that stands out from all of the other hot Jupiter that we've looked at extensively with Spitzer, JWST, and other telescope on the ground.
1: Do we have enough observations of this world? And it sounds like we've been watching it for quite a long time. I know you've been working on this world for a long time, Lisa. Do we know that that hotspot is stable in its location, or could it possibly be changing over time?
0: So we don't actually. We haven't looked at this planet quite enough, in my opinion. So essentially, this hotspot offset that we had detected was using observations that were taken back in 2016. And since, there has been no hotspot offset measured for this planet again for the past decade. So hopefully, in the next like future cycles of JWST, maybe, we'll be able to look at this planet again and really determine whether this hotspot is kind of like a steady state. So basically, the hotspot is always the winds are always blowing in the wrong way, or if there's something, or if these like winds might be like moving back and forth between blowing towards the east and the west. If that happens, then that might point towards some weird magnetic field effects that we don't understand yet.
1: Mm-hmm. And you mentioned earlier too that this is a relatively young star that this thing is going around, and I wonder how the activity of the star and that point in the star's life is impacting this world as well.
0: Yeah, you're completely correct here. So I think this is what makes it Corot 2B even more exciting, is that we're really seeing a planet that could potentially not be tidally locked yet and is just on its way to being tidally locked. And so we would be kind of like catching a planet in this process of having its orbit circularize and its rotation synchronize with its orbit.
2: Can I ask, Lisa, since you were on the subject of the star, because I'm also interested in the system, as you know, how active is the star? Like, were you doing stellar activity sort of observations while the ground-based ones were taking place? Or what sort of activity do we think this star has, or have we observed it?
0: There's been some observations from the Kepler mission, but also from the TESS mission that allows us to basically see kind of modulation brightness of the star. What we see is that we know that the star itself has a couple of spots because it's young. So most young stars have kind of like spots that are cooler or brighter. And as the star spins on itself, you also see these changes in brightness. And that allows you to kind of like measure how much contribution you get from the star versus how much contribution you get from the planet. Unfortunately, when the Spitzer observations were observed, we didn't have another telescope from the ground that we were observing this the system at the same time. So if we were to redo this, I'd definitely have like two different telescopes. One looking in the infrared, where we get the most information about the planet, and another one looking more in the optical, where we get the most information about the star, so that we can really make sure that we're disentangling the different signals here.
1: Are there plans to observe this world with JWST eventually?
0: This is our hope. Currently, there are no plans. We keep getting very, very close every time, but I feel like this smoking gun evidence from Aurora that the planet might not be tidally locked might be a lot of ammunition for observing this planet again.
2: Mm-hmm. It's gotta be. I mean, I have to hope for that too. I would be putting my vote to that too.
0: Amazing. that there's also one challenge. So the star is also very bright, which made it challenging to observe with JWST in the past. But it feels like every year, the engineers and scientists behind JWST keep on making the telescope even better. And so as of next cycle, I think we'll be able to observe planets that are even brighter than the limit of previous cycle.
1: It's amazing that they can make that instrument any better than it already is. I mean, come on, the amount of things it's teaching us.
2: It's awesome. Yeah, just to add more, you know, when a telescope first launches, you know, there's sort of a promise of certain modes that you give to the community. Like, we will have this mode, that mode. These are the things you can propose to. But over time, as you sort of get to know the telescope better, essentially, you can sort of say, hey, actually, this is not going to like hurt the telescope in the long term, or something that we've tested and now feels ready for prime time. And so what Lisa's alluding to is these new modes that will hopefully get introduced in future cycles that is more amenable to bright objects like Corot 2.
1: Looking at both of these planets side by side, one of them is kind of flash heated on this wild orbit, and the other one is being steadily cooked, but blowing its heat kind of the wrong way. What do you think that studying these extreme outliers ultimately can teach us about more, I hate to say it again, normal exoplanets, right? Maybe ones that might be rocky or potentially habitable.
0: So normally when you look at these oddballs, there's always an inner characteristic about the system that makes it weird. And so they're not just odd by mistake, they're kind of odd because there's a reason for it. And so the more you study the star and the planet, the more you find out what these like weirdness about the planet is that could be tied to why the observations that we have of them are so strange for now. So for Corot 2b, I think this inflated radius could be tied to why the winds are blowing the wrong way on this planet. And so we just need more observations to figure what that is.
2: Yeah, I'll add maybe a pessimistic take, but an opportunity in that, you know, there's a lot of desire, obviously, to find and to characterize terrestrial exoplanets. But even amongst your run-of-the-mill Jupiter-sized exoplanet, even those exhibit such a large diversity of properties, of dynamics, of chemistry. And so if we can't, you know, quote unquote, solve that problem, you know, it's just really illustrating the challenge that is the breadth of, you know, once you move away from a hydrogen helium dominated atmosphere, like you do for Jupiter or Saturn, like all bets are off. It's like there's so many different compositions that a habitable planet could have. There's so many different orbital scenarios. Is it in a single planet system? Is it in a multi-planet system? Is it orbiting a binary star system? Does it have a deep water ocean? Does it have a thick atmosphere? You know, there's so many variables that when you start to think about life, habitable planets, astrobiology, all of those things where, you know, the phase space is just orders tens and tens times larger than, you know, the sort of narrow phase space, I would say, that is, you know, the Jupiter, the Jovians. But that's the opportunity. And that's why I think, you know, my soapbox always is why we need to continue studying these types of planets, the types of planets Lisa and I have been talking about, is that, you know, any test of our physics, any test of our understanding is going to pay dividends for extending that physics and that understanding to these broader phase spaces, to these, you know, more diverse types of planets.
0: I think on temperate planets or the planets that are more resemble ours a little bit more, there's so many different physics that are operating at the same time. But there's a quote that I read somewhere at some point, which says that sometimes looking at the most extreme planets is the most revealing in understanding a specific processes, or at least like disentangling the different processes that work at the same time on a planet.
1: Yeah, the more we learn, the more we realize that every world is kind of, even if they fall into these buckets, they're all their own special creatures, right? Just as there's diversity among humans, it's like there's a weird personality to each and every one of these worlds. And I think, you know, the more we can study the extreme ones, it gives us a better idea of how everything else works, because it kind of breaks our hypotheses, it challenges us.
2: Absolutely, totally agree.
1: I wanted to acknowledge, too, that Lisa, you know, you work on hot Jupiters, but you're also known for your lava planet work. And I wanted to ask if you see any connection between the atmospheric dynamics on hot Jupiters and these other hotter but rockier worlds.
0: Yeah, thank you for asking this question. So it's true that lately I've been thinking about lava planets a lot more. In terms of techniques that we use to characterize hot Jupiters and lava planets, it's almost the same. And it's almost easier in some way to observe lava planets because they are orbit on even more extreme short orbits. Some of them take only like 5 hours to do a full journey around their star. The questions that we ask for these lava planets is slightly different. So we don't know how they fully form. We think that maybe they used to be larger planets and they used to have some kind of like gaseous envelope, but because of how close they got to their star, that atmosphere got blown away. So one of the big questions that we have for these planets now is there even an atmosphere to be found? And if so, is this atmosphere something that they kind of like accreted during their formation, or is this something like a secondary atmosphere? So basically the atmosphere that they first had was blown off, and now what they have is basically gas that is being outgassed from the interior of the planet through volcanic activities or just like ocean evaporation. So quite a different kind of like planetary scientific question here, but in terms of what we do, how we observe them, how we tease out the different signal is very similar to looking at a hot Jupiter. But now we could only have done this with JWST back in the days. Spitzer was not necessarily designed to observe exoplanets. So the fact that it made a bunch of discovery in exoplanetary science truly was remarkable and is one of the legacy from this telescope.
1: Last question. If you guys could have unlimited telescope time on any exoplanet with JWST, what would you be looking for? Which planet would you go for?
0: Ooh, that's a good question. So I am, at heart, I'm an observer. And so kind of like my goal is to be able to look at a planet that is very similar to Earth. So kind of like looking at a rocky planet that is temperate. I think from now, there was a lot of promises that JWST would deliver kind of like first evidence of atmosphere and potentially biosignature on planets. But I think something that we're realizing after a few cycles and years of JWST is that it's going to take a lot of time and a lot of like telescope pointing time on that specific planet or on these planets to look at. So kind of like a special place in my heart are the TRAPPIST-1 planets, mainly because Spitzer has also made the discovery. Fun fact, I had an internship at IPAC about like 9 years ago now. And the first day I arrived, everybody was very busy and nobody wanted to talk to me because they had this like huge press release or press conference that they were getting ready for, but they couldn't tell me about it. And 2 days later, I found out that it was the discovery of the TRAPPIST-1 planets. So if I could dedicate like an unlimited amount of time to the TRAPPIST planets and kind of like study all 7 of them and see how the presence of an atmosphere on any of these planets is possible and how that relates to the activity of the star, I think there's a wealth of information and knowledge there.
1: Well, what about you, Tiffany? What would you do?
2: So I think I would go probably the other end. I mean, I think if given the time on JWST, I would sweep the floor of all the hot Jupiters that were observed with Spitzer that we haven't observed yet with JWST. I would do those because I think there's so much to be gained with the spectroscopic information, like with the, you know, the phase curves that Lisa's been describing. Like Spitzer told us a lot, but it was only able to tell us so much because these were unable to provide the sort of molecular information that I think really enriches our understanding. And so I would include Corot2b amongst those planets, of course, but even even the, I don't know, you know, observe in every geometry, every, you know, for hours and hours so we can get phase curves of all of them. I'm a big fan of the 3D-ness of the planets and, you know, how all of that ties together. And so any observation, I think, of the hot Jupiters that can enrich that picture. But additionally, the first paper I wrote as a grad student was about eccentric hot Jupiters. So like I will always have a soft spot for any eccentric planet, exoplanet. I think a good example is GJ436b, which is actually a Neptune sized planet, but it is on a mildly eccentric orbit. I mean, mild in comparison to HD806. But that one, you know, they've observed in transit and eclipse, but I think as yet haven't done like full phase or partial phase observations. And so that is one that I'm, you know, it's a Neptune, but it's on an eccentric orbit. And so you can track like carbon chemistry over the course of the orbit, for example. And so I think that would be a really particularly exciting system to observe.
1: That really would be. Oh, man. But then we need more information about our own Neptune and our own system to really compare, right? So the real answer is we need 10 JWSTs and some, you know, orbiters out to every single one of the worlds in our solar system to get this work done.
2: Absolutely. I'm on board.
1: Well, if we could snap our fingers and make it happen. But, you know, I promise here at the Planetary Society, we'll keep advocating for this kind of work, and maybe we'll get more instruments out there, because there are so many mysteries, not just in our own solar system, but especially in the systems beyond. And we are so close to understanding so much more about these worlds. So I'm really excited to have you both on to talk about these hot Jupiters. It's been a long time since we had an occasion to talk about them on the show, so I really appreciate it.
0: Thank you.
2: Thank you.
1: One thing that came up in this conversation is this idea that the winds on these hot Jupiters can move faster than the planet itself is rotating. That's a phenomenon called atmospheric superrotation. The extreme temperature difference between the permanent day side and the permanent night side drives atmospheric waves that funnel momentum toward the equator. This accelerates the winds beyond the planet's own rotation speed. And that's part of why Corot 2b is so strange. Its hotspot is shifted the wrong way, so that suggests something is disturbing or even reversing that pattern. But superrotation isn't just an exoplanet thing. It happens right here in our own solar system. Here's our chief scientist, Dr. Bruce Betts, for What's Up. Hey, Bruce.
3: Hi, Sarah.
1: Hi. I am back from vacation. I came back from the mountain.
3: Whoa. Did you find inspiration on the mountain?
1: Yeah, I got to take a lot of really beautiful night sky images. And strangely, I got a photo of the Andromeda Galaxy over the mountain I was visiting completely on accident. So that was awesome. But now I am returning back to work to fun hot Jupiter stories. It was only last month that I was at the American Astronomical Society meeting. So it's fun to finally get to talk about some of the cool stories that were released at that event. The winds on these hot Jupiters can move faster than the planet itself is rotating. But it's also something that we see in our own solar system. So I wanted to take a moment to acknowledge some of the worlds in our solar system that exhibit this super weird behavior.
3: Yes, Venus is the master of super rotations in the solar system with Venus is chugging along and rotating, and it rotates every 243 days. Its day relative to the sun is actually much shorter than that, but still long. But it's 243 days this thing takes to very slowly rotate. And yet the cloud top winds and the equatorial region are booking around the planet in 4 days, four Earth days compared to a 243-day rotation. And it's driven mainly by thermal tides, basically uneven solar heating. But it's weird. And you can actually see it, the effect of it, at least that's my understanding, in the pictures of Venus that are UV. The visible pictures are usually very, very bland, which is why people don't show them very often. And so you'll see this ultraviolet pictures that show the winds. And you'll notice in the equatorial region, there's a bulge off to one side in the winds. It's all kind of sweeping around, but it's crazy. And it's interesting, and it's been an idea for balloon missions there, and then used somewhat by the Vega balloon missions, that you can really cruise around rapidly in these super rotating, super rotating winds.
1: That's really weird. Like I would expect that kind of behavior from a gas giant or something that can do that kind of differential rotation, get all sped up around the center. But with a rocky world like Venus, it makes sense. It's doing the same thing where it's really hot on one side and not so hot on the other, but still.
3: You don't often see this kind of behavior in a terrestrial planet. All the planets are pretty weird. That's one part of why they're so interesting, because they're so weird and so different. Jupiter and Saturn have equatorial jets, so kind of more localized things. They also get crazy and move faster than the overall rotation. But now we've got the fast Jupiter, the fastest rotating planet in the solar system at about 10 hours for its day. Of course, if you watch a time lapse, you got all sorts of wind activity going on there and things going one way and things going the other. It's crazy. It's crazy. And Saturn does very similar things, but doesn't have the color variety, so it's a little tougher to see. These go down thousands of kilometers deep, according to Juno and Cassini observations. So they're also different. One, that you can go thousands of kilometers in an atmosphere. You know you're on a giant planet when that happens. And anyway, yeah, weird stuff. And so finding that outside the solar system is not entirely surprising, but pretty nifty that they can measure such a thing.
1: And it's really cool. The results coming out of JWST looking at these worlds and not only seeing things like, you know, that we can interpret as wind speed, but also as cloud formation. And this is only the beginning of us being able to explore these exoplanets.
3: This is only the beginning.
1: Only the beginning.
3: And it's, I mean, I don't know that you mentioned it on the show, but they're really far away. Yeah. I mean, really far away. And they have this big bright star usually nearby. So it's really hard to do stuff. But when we keep getting cleverer and cleverer, and you get things like JWST and future telescopes will do even crazier things trying to check these things out.
1: Another thing I did at the American Astronomical Society meeting was go to a gathering of the people from the Habitable Worlds Observatory. So I'm hoping to have them on sometime soon to talk a little bit more about how we can learn about these smaller, more Earth-like worlds. But that's even further in the future.
3: Yep, that's the big space telescope of the future, we hope, and will be designed to do crazy stuff like this. Exoplanets, of course, are just quite the burgeoning field. When I was in school, there were no exoplanets. Well, there were. Well, I mean, if an exoplanet falls in it's the forest. But now we've got over 6,000 confirmed, I believe,
1: as
3: well as a few thousand more possibilities, and we're going to get even more from all sorts of stuff. Hey, why don't we go on to
4: Random Space Fact Rewind.
3: We're going to talk about the fact that we just passed the 50th anniversary of the Viking 1 landing on Mars that occurred July 20th, 1976. And your random space fact is it was originally scheduled to land on July 4th, 1976, the bicentennial for the United States, 200th anniversary of that whole Declaration of Independence thing. But then when they got there, pictures and data showed a planned landing area looked too rough and rocky. So they tried to find another one and figure out how to get there. And then they were able to land. It's like, hey, let's pick another anniversary. How about the 7th anniversary of Apollo 11 on the moon? And so they landed on July 20th. That's how it goes. And there were still a bunch of rocks. We've gotten more extensive data, including from the Viking orbiters, and then after that to do a better job of predicting what might be on the surface. But hey, Viking Lander 1 and 2 both work. A little bit of luck of not landing on one of those rocks. But so there you go.
1: Can you imagine being one of those people that are like, we got to hit the deadline. It's the 200th anniversary. And then, well, I guess we'll go for the moon landing anniversary instead. Yeah. But that was a very stressful week for those people.
3: Yeah, I mean, I'm kind of impressed they turned it around that quickly after aborting the first landing site. But more important to have your spacecraft work than meet your anniversary deadline, or at least that was the theory. And Viking Lander 1 showed us Mars from the surface.
1: So cool.
3: Super cool. I mean, now we just rove around and we're just super cool and check things out. But that was, you know, that was new. It turns out Mars is pretty red.
1: Now, isn't that weird how just a few decades ago, there was all the stuff that we didn't know. And now I can nonchalantly just look up pictures from what Perseverance was staring at yesterday on Mars. Like one of these days, people are going to be able to just look up direct images of other worlds. And they're probably going to be completely nonplussed by it.
3: Now, you can look them up now. They still put the raw data from a lot of those missions, just pump it onto the web right away. Not all of them, but a lot of them. So if you're into it, you can get it Fast, Furious, and all the thousands and thousands of images coming down. Speaking of images, or maybe not, everybody go out there, look up the night sky, and think about accidentally seeing and imaging the Milky Way. Thank you, and good night.
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1: What do Star Trek, space advocacy, and the fight to save NASA science have in common? We'll talk about it this week on Planetary Radio. I'm Sarah El Ahmed of the Planetary Society, with more of the human adventure across our solar system and beyond. Today, we're taking a trip to Las Vegas, Nevada, USA, for a very special panel recorded live at Creation Entertainment's STLV Trek to Vegas 2025 convention. This annual Star Trek event draws thousands of fans from around the world. We'll hear from some of the Planetary Society supporters who starred in Star Trek Voyager, Robert Picardo and Tim Russ, alongside members of our communications team, our own Andrew Polly and Amber Trujillo. They all joined together for a panel called A Star Trek Future, Your Place in Space. They share some of the stories of how science fiction inspired their real-life love of astronomy and space exploration, and how we can all turn that inspiration into action. Later in the show, we'll be joined by Jack Corelli, our Director of Government Relations. He'll discuss a concerning trend. Nearly 20% of NASA's workforce has left the agency this year. What does that mean for the future of space science? And of course, we'll wrap things up with what's up with our chief scientist, Bruce Betts, including a look at the end of NASA's Lunar Trailblazer mission. If you love Planetary Radio and want to stay informed by the latest space discoveries, make sure you hit that subscribe button on your favorite podcasting platform. By subscribing, you'll never miss an episode filled with new and awe-inspiring ways to know the cosmos and our place within it. Every year, fans of the Star Trek franchise gather in Las Vegas to celebrate the past, present, and future of Star Trek. With over 100 celebrity guests, cosplay competitions, panels, and parties, Creation Entertainment's STLV Trek to Vegas is one of the biggest events in Star Trek fandom. This year, the Planetary Society joined that celebration. We brought together some of our Star Trek friends and members of our communications team to talk about something we all believe in: the power of exploration and a hopeful future in space. Star Trek imagines a world where humanity has overcome its divisions, embraced curiosity, and ventured into the stars, not for conquest, but for understanding. That same spirit drives space exploration today. Investing in space science isn't just about going farther. It's about knowing who we are, protecting our planet, and building a better future. But right now, that future is under threat. The United States is facing the largest proposed cut to NASA science funding in its history, jeopardizing decades of discovery and putting missions at risk. But this isn't just about budgets. It's about whether we choose to turn away from knowledge or fight for it. Many of us fell in love with space because of Star Trek, myself included. But science fiction alone isn't enough. To turn that dream into reality, we need to act. You don't have to be a scientist or an astronaut to find your place in space. You just have to cultivate a sense of wonder and care enough to show up. Two of my favorite Star Trek Voyager actors joined our panel live at STLV 2025 on August 10th. Planetary Society board member and space advocate Robert Picardo, who played the Emergency Medical Hologram, or EMH, and actor and amateur astronomer Tim Russ, who you may remember as the Vulcan Lieutenant Tuvok. They were joined by two of the members of our communications team, our director of marketing, Andrew Pauly, and our digital community manager, Amber Trujillo, who you may have seen on Instagram and all of our other platforms. Together, they explored the exciting state of space exploration and what we can all do to protect it in their panel called A Star Trek Future, Your Place in Space.
5: Hello, everybody. Welcome to A Star Trek Future, Your Place in Space. My name is Andrew Pauly. I am the director of marketing at the Planetary Society. I'm joined today by Amber Trujillo.
7: Hello.
5: And ladies and gentlemen, please welcome to the stage your emergency medical hologram, Robert Picardo, board member of the Planetary Society, space advocate extraordinaire. Bob, welcome to the stage.
8: Thank you very much. And while I'm at it, since you're searching for aliens, let's bring up the 100% Vulcan. I forget, it was Spock was half. 100% Vulcan, ladies and gentlemen, Tim Russ.
5: Tim, welcome to the stage.
8: Tim is a great, great, great longtime supporter of Planetary Society and a huge fan of astronomy himself since he's a young man.
9: Yes, I've been an amateur astronomer for about 35 years. I own a number of different types of telescopes. I got the opportunity to work with NASA on the Lucy mission by imaging one of the asteroids in what's called an occultation. And that's only because of the gear that I have that's available to us now that we're able to buy and purchase. These things, this technology that people are coming up with and developing is just wonderful for not only the James Webb and other telescopes that are going up in probes now, exploring our solar system, but also just right here on Earth to be able to image the deep sky objects within the city that you live in. And I'm in Los Angeles, and I don't have to leave out of the city to image these things. So it's just remarkable, and I'm so happy to be living right now and having a chance to participate in this.
5: Panel. Can you tell me your space love stories? When did you first fall in love with space? Tim, let's start with you.
9: Well, I was in high school and college when I first became enamored with it. I started out with science fiction. I love science fiction, and I think it was just a natural sort of evolutionary step to actual space science. And so I started to follow what was happening in terms of what NASA was doing. I was able to witness the first men on the moon. When they landed in 69, it was just amazing. It was incredible. And I never forgot it. And I think from that point forward, I became fascinated with space, all things space and space science, and was able to get my hands on actual telescopes and such when I was in my late 20s, early 30s. So it's been just a love of mine for that long a time. And I think just being exposed to those historical moments, I got a chance to meet Buzz Aldrin, as a matter of fact. Wow. And that was an absolute thrill. Wonderful time. Guy's kind of he is something else. He's a character. but he told me the story when he was actually in the spacecraft as the lander was coming in to land because the computer failed. What a surprise. The computer failed when they were landing, and Neil had to take over the manual flight of the craft and try to find a place to put it down. It was coming in on a field of boulders, and it would have damaged the craft. They would not have been able to land. It might not have been upright, and they would have been stuck there. So he took over and flew the thing, trying to find a place to land. And I know that Buzz said, he looked over to Neil, says, Neil, we got to put this thing down pretty soon. We're running out of gas. And he finally did find a place and put it down. And everybody in the world was watching this on television, waiting for them to report that they had landed. And that was such an important moment in our history, our first foray into leaving our home world and landing on another. And we're looking forward to maybe doing that again very soon.
5: Amen. Bob, can you share your story?
8: Well, I, of course, same generation as Tim. I was glued to the TV as he was and most everyone in the world during the first moon landing. But I really have to say that I think it's working on Star Trek, which brought me to the Planetary Society, which really was the beginning. I don't know that I was a space lover when I started shooting Voyager. I became one mostly through my work with the Planetary Society and meeting incredible people like Buzz Aldrin and Alan Shepard and Alan Bean. I have met such incredible people who are astronauts, who are principal investigators of NASA missions, who I've been in the control room many times for various generations of Mars rovers, and seeing the kind of passion and thrill that of these other people who I've been along for the ride. Let's say my 28 years of working with the Planetary Society has made me the space lover I am, and meeting science fiction fans who are passionate dreamers of our humanity, of humanity's future in space, because of Roddenberry's original vision and because of each new iteration of Star Trek, we have a ever-growing audience of people who
5: He's talking about this room right here. Yeah. He's talking about all of you.
8: Who dream about our future, you guys. So, and my first love in science was biology. I loved it as a kid. I wanted to study medicine. So I feel that my work with first Star Trek into the Planetary Society, and now the fact that we are getting so close to the discovery of life off our world, even if it's only previous, you know, fossilized microbial life on Mars or on one of the icy moons of Jupiter, wherever we find it, I passionately believe that if we fight back against some of these cuts that are proposed, it's going to be during my lifetime. I want it to be during my lifetime.
5: You're here. You're here. And Amber, what brought you to space?
7: So I was a little bit of a late bloomer when it comes to my love of space. I was the kid that loved questions, those types of questions that adults didn't know how to answer. But I was bad at math. And so I thought, going to school, everybody said math is the language of the universe, which is absolutely true. But I was like, well, I can't do the math, so that means I'm never going to do science. And it wasn't until after high school, I was wandering a library. I love public libraries. They're very nostalgic for me. And I have always loved philosophy and the human condition. And I was walking the aisles, and I saw a book that said, The Speculations on the Evolution of Human Intelligence. And I was like, that sounds interesting. And it just so happened to be a book by a gentleman named Carl Sagan. And it was The Dragons of Eden. And I read that book and I went, I understand this. And that's because it was the first time for me. I grew up loving sci-fi, but when it came to technical science, it was presented to me like poetry. And I was like, this is the way I think. And once I read that book, I became absolutely obsessed with space. And I ended up going back to college a number of years later, pursuing my degree in astronomy and planetary science. But I got into the industry before a degree because I was so obsessed. So you're reading all of that. School is amazing and it's great. But if you have a passion for this, there is something that is different. There's a grit that comes with it that will help you pursue your love of space. So if you're one of those people that are like, math scares you, I get it. But also there's a great poetry to science, as all of you know, because this Star Trek is the best storyteller of space. So you guys are, I don't need to talk about that, because you know all the things.
5: Amen. Well, and my first exposure to sci-fi, I'm not just buttering your bread because you guys are on stage, was watching Voyager as a small child on UPN with my parents on an old Mitsubishi tube television. So that's my story. And so you might think, like, where do I belong in all this? They've been talking an awful lot about the Planetary Society. Here's an old black and white picture. Carl Sagan, yeah, you guys are a nonprofit, so what? What does that mean? Well, I'll tell you what it means. It means that we advocate for space science in the way that nonprofits advocate for their causes, like the Sierra Club might advocate for conservation, or the Audubon Society might advocate for birds' rights and meadows and conservation. We advocate for NASA science conservation. And that includes traditional political advocacy. It also includes fun education and public outreach moments like this one. Share this clip of some of your outreach work.
10: Hi, I'm here at the Griffith Observatory, and it's a star party night. So the Planetary Society, along with other astronomical groups, are all here looking up at the skies. I think the telescope is this way.
11: Can I have a look through the historic Zeiss telescope?
12: Absolutely. In fact, a friend of yours is looking through it right now.
11: You're kidding. Oh, my God, it's unbelievable. It's Tim Russ, my buddy from Star Trek. I mean, I heard that he was an incredibly passionate amateur astronomer, but...
13: Seriously, hey, Tim.
11: Yes.
13: Huh? Good to see you.
11: Nice to meet you.
13: Nice to meet you.
11: I was just...
13: Tim, it's me.
11: It's Bob Picardo.
13: Bob Picardo.
11: Star Trek, Voyager.
13: Oh, you were...
11: 157 hours of television.
13: You were actually on that show as...
11: No, I mean, I was on all the time.
13: All the time? Oh, you were?
11: Yeah.
13: I had no idea.
11: Here is a picture of the Star Trek Voyager cast, and that's you. And then, does this person look familiar?
13: Oh, yes, the bald guy that was in there.
11: I recognize him. I was the holographic doctor, the computer-generated doctor. It was a very popular character.
13: Did you carry this around everywhere you go? Would you like me to sign it for you?
11: No, I don't want to just sign it. Oh.
5: Bob, do you carry that?

0: 10% proposed cut by the current administration.
1: Ooh. Can I ask a quick question? Let's have a show of hands. How many of you think that NASA's budget is more than 5% of the government's total spending? Raise your hand if you think it's more than 5%. Raise your hand if you think it's more than 2.5%. Raise your hand if you think it's more than 1%. Okay. Shockingly, amazingly, NASA's budget historically, I mean, obviously not the big spend of the Apollo mission, but NASA's budget present before these proposed cuts has been 1/3 of 1% of government spending, 0.37%. And yet, we're looking at these enormous cuts at deep space exploration and space science. Huge cuts where so many programs that we've invested over $12 billion, these programs will be canceled. I mean, that is just not smart. It's not strategic. We've made this investment. We're getting the data. We're learning so much from it. And yet we are threatened with pulling the plug.
0: This is what that fraction of a penny of the federal dollar gets us. This is the current operating fleet for NASA. If the proposed cuts were to happen, 19 missions would go dark. 19 active missions. They're not ones that need research and development, need all this funding and building. They would just cease operations with the current proposed budget that is being decided right now in Congress. And this isn't all doom and, like, it's not great. We're going to get to what we can all do as passionate space advocates in a moment. I want to share this graph as well. This is the biggest science cut in NASA history ever. If you look at this chart, it's always like, a little here, a little there. That orange line is what's being proposed in the 2026 White House proposal for NASA science, which is what we need to speak up against. It's not all bad. That's why advocacy societies like ours, like the Mars Society, and others have joined together for a day of action on October 6th. But there's hope. You can still speak up.
1: Tell us what happens at a day of action in Washington, D.C.
0: Amber, would you like to talk about the day of action?
2: Sure. Who here has heard of the day of action? Has anybody heard of it? Yes, I long to say it. Okay, so the day of action is where we as the Planetary Society, which is, you don't have to technically be a member to join us, we go to Washington, D.C., and we speak to our representatives in Congress about why space science is important. And you might think, that's scary. I don't really like talking to people. We train you, and we set you up, and you go in there very confident to be able to talk to representatives about why space science is important and how it's helping not only figure out who we are, what we came from, all the cool existential questions, right? But also how it's beneficial to our economy. For every $1 that is spent on NASA, we get $3 back. So we all get together, we dress up real nice, and we go into the halls of Congress and we say, hey, this is what we care about, and we advocate, and change actually happens. I know it sounds crazy, but it really, really does.
0: Your voice matters, especially because we're an independent organization. We're not, you know, professional lobbyists funded by the defense sector. We are, everyone in this image is just like you and I, just independent citizens who care about space science, they care about exploration, they care about Roddenberry's future becoming a reality. They believe that this is a good thing. It benefits both sides of the aisle. It's why we get to sit down when Bob and Bill Nye, we all go up, we get meetings with Marco Rubio and Chuck Schumer. We get both sides of the aisle. This shouldn't be a partisan issue. It can't be. It simply must not be.
1: As Amber said, we are prepped. I often go in the room with in addition to Bill Nye, other Planetary Society board members who are, by and large, scientists. Many of them are principal investigators of NASA missions. Some of the people on our board, what could come home more than your mission is threatened by these budget cuts? So they're very passionate, obviously.

0: about making their case. We go in informed. You know, I usually sit, and if there's a point that someone's forgotten to make, then I chime in. I consider myself backup Bill to Bill Nye. I usually just keep my mouth shut until one of the key staff of the Congress member says, oh, I love Star Trek. And then I say something. but I am there. I love going to this. My plan is I'll be shooting Starfleet Academy, but my plan is to be in D.C. on October 6th if I'm not shooting that Monday. And I hope you will consider being there, too, if you feel strongly enough about this.
1: We hope you join us. If you go right now to planetary.org, you can sign up for the Day of Action. You can become a member. You can just sign up for our emails and stay tuned to what we're doing. And you can also sign petitions digitally. Those matter too. In-person office visits are the most effective, but they have to read all the petitions. It's in their job descriptions. So please check out planetary.org.
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3: 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We'll see you in Washington.
1: So I'll come down in the audience. Yes, sir.
4: I'm a proud member of the Planetary Society, and you should be too. I'm also a proud member of the Mars Society. In our nation now, we are facing the most serious, the biggest attack on education, science, space exploration we have ever seen in the history of our nation. And we're not going to take that sitting down. No. This is our nation. This is our democracy. And our future is going to be a Star Trek future. Now we are fighting back. The Planetary Society, the American Astronomical Union, the Mars Society, and a half dozen other space organizations are joining together for the first time in a united effort to stop these attacks. We are not going to sit around and let NASA be destroyed by anyone. We're going to fight back. One incredible thing happened in Washington, D.C. a couple of weeks ago. For the first time, NASA employees, engineers, technicians, scientists came out from the Goddard Space Center, which is threatened with huge cuts, and they had a peaceful picket line in front of NASA headquarters saying, we do not accept the cuts and layoffs. Stop it. We're not putting up with that. We're going to fight back. Thank you so much.
5: 4,000 people from NASA have left. Out of the 18,000 civil servants at NASA recently, so.
0: Yeah, but this is, we shouldn't look at this as a political battle. This is, NASA is our greatest international brand name. NASA space exploration should bring us together.
6: Hi, my name is Orin Waichi Shaw, and I was a government executive. I worked with NASA on several programs using space science for disease tracking, for animal tracking, for deforestation. Space is not just about going into space, which I am very much encouraged by and support, and I am a member of the Planetary Society. I've done the meetings on the Hill, but it's also about saving the planet itself. The space science that we get, that I use, that my team used, helped with deforestation, with water transportation, with disease tracking. And I think you all are old enough to remember Ebola, which I was responsible for managing, for COVID. Space was involved with all of those things. So when people talk about space, sometimes it's, well, it's going to Mars or it's going to the moon. It's about saving ourselves. And many of the products, not just the dollar to $3, but many of the products that were developed for NASA are used every day in your lives.
5: If anybody wants to look those up, they're called NASA spinoffs.
6: Exactly, right? I think everybody knows Tang. That's probably the one that everybody knows. But there's so many, including GPS for your cars. Mm-hmm. So really supporting the Planetary Society, the Mars Society, it's about not only going into space, learning about what's out there, are we alone, but also saving ourselves.
5: Well said.
1: I'll go to the other side over here.
7: Hi, my name is Rika French. I'm a professor of astronomy at Oceanside, MiraCosta College in Oceanside, California.
5: Woo!
7: I'm also the associate director of the NASA Center for Astronomy Education, so I want to thank you all for what you're doing. I can't believe what, look at the turnout. Look at this.
5: Also, and can we just clap for you right now?
7: I'm one of many. I'm here because I'm standing on the shoulders of others. But the most important thing that I wanted to say is, if you're uncomfortable going to Washington, I've done that. I've done congressional day visits with the American Astronomical Society. I'm also a member of the Astronomical Society of the Pacific and the International Astronomical Union. We have resources. If you would prefer to give your congressperson a phone call, your representative, your senator a phone call, if you'd prefer to meet with them in their local office, if you would prefer to write a letter or send an email, we have templates. We have boilerplate language that we can provide you. There is a way for everyone to contribute to this, and I'm glad to help you do that. Thank you very much.
5: Thank you.
0: Thank you.
8: Thank you.
0: You're absolutely right. Today is all about what can you do the moment you leave here or the moment you leave the convention, all right? Because we can all take action. You can find it on our website, on the Planetary website, on how you can act with your members of Congress, what you can do personally and immediately to fight these cuts.
5: I also want to say that we also have another website. It's called planetary.org/save NASA science. So if you just Google Planetary Society Save NASA Science, it will take you to our website that has all of this very succinctly put together, all of our graphs, all of the beautiful things that our space policy team has created. So if you're interested in any of that, that's the page to go to as well.
9: I'm not a member, but I liked the page on Instagram, so I'm one step closer. Everybody like the page on Instagram. I'm a former teacher in biology. I have a master in divinity as well, so I'm very existential and spiritual and scientific. I can't think of a more unifying pursuit than pursuing space as far as the vision in our society right now, a collective vision to move forward instead of all the division that we can be co-opted by. So my question is, why is there such a need to have advocacy from the people? Whereas, you know, in our history books, we hear about NASA and the space race, how exciting it was during your generation. Why is it now such a huge plummet to where we need to advocate as a people for something that was so American in the past?
0: Well, first of all, science is under attack. Science and data have never been a political football before. Recently, carbon dioxide was declared no longer a problem. And as Neil deGrasse Tyson says, science doesn't care whether you like it or not.
5: Right.
0: Okay?
5: And
0: you may, it may not be politically convenient for you, an actual scientific fact, but that doesn't change the fact. We can't simply say carbon dioxide, no problem, don't worry about greenhouse gases anymore. That may be politically expedient for some people, but it not only doesn't solve a problem, it makes a problem worse. So just looking away from something, guys, is not going to save us. Looking away from these budget cuts are not going to fight against them.
5: And can I add something really quick to answer your question about personal advocacy and why is to understand how NASA and Congress works. NASA is a government agency, which means that it is supported by our tax dollars. Congress is there to represent us. So when we go and we tell them this is what we care about, they have a civic duty to abide by that. And you might think they're not gonna listen. They listen, I promise you. Those petitions, we had 60,000 petitions be sent out. It sounds like a lot that people aren't gonna read. They read those, okay?
1: Especially if you're from a swing state,
5: yes.
1: They really listen.
5: Then they really, so something was just released not too long ago, which freaked everybody out, and it was called the President's Budget Request. It has a very detailed budget about what they wanna see. 700 pages just for NASA, right? What happens is, when the president releases that, and then Congress, right, Congress holds the purse, they're the ones that says, okay, we're gonna allocate to these programs. So if they don't say we're gonna save this mission, but it says in the president's budget request that we're not gonna save the mission, that mission is gone. So if we do not advocate for these specific missions and these specific things that help not only space, but here on life on Earth, it's gone. That's it. And it's so important that we talk to our representatives and they know what we care about so that they can go and you know, represent us. So to answer your
1: question. Again, yeah. Bob, do you have something?
0: I want to add one other thing. You've heard so many success stories of our Mars rovers, how they have been directed to go to the most advantageous places on Mars, dig for soil samples that will give us the best possible science, the best possible clues about prior life on Mars and other things. These samples have been encapsulated and they're laying on the surface of Mars, waiting to come back, and the mission to bring them back has been canceled. So all of the money that we invested, all of that research in going and making the rovers and encapsulating the samples and leaving them there, if we don't bring them back, that is all wasted taxpayer dollars of yours, and you have a right to say, I don't want to waste them. I want to know what those samples tell me. And that's a perfect thing you can write to your member of Congress about.
1: Ooh. All right, we have time for two more questions.
8: Hi, my name is Matthew. I work at a planetarium in Vancouver, Canada. My question is that for those institutions, sibling institutions that are also doing space science advocacy and outreach that are in other countries, how can we be supporting the Planetary Society in those parts of the world, even though we're not part of the United States? How can we be a part of this fight and help you?
5: So we just finished a global petition where, so this is not gonna answer your question because it's already done, but we did do a petition that was international where anybody could sign it. The best thing that you can do right now is share, talk to people, share the petition, show your friends, word of mouth. That's what's gonna help us because NASA is an international effort. So what happens to us is directly gonna affect any partners, which is gonna, it's just a downhill effect from there. So it's really important if you don't have a US address and you still want to help, the best thing to do is continue to talk about this, send it to your friends in the United States and just have them sign the petition and talk to their Congress people.
1: All right, one more question.
10: In contemporary history, there's a big swing towards anti-intellectualism, especially in America. What is your advice to people in terms of how to combat this issue?
1: How do we combat anti-intellectualism?
0: Wow, that's an awfully big question.
11: That's a tough one.
1: Yeah. Where do we start?
5: Where do I start?
1: Well, we should start watching Star Trek.
5: Here's Star Trek. I think when it comes to people that are anti-intellectualism, the conversation is going to be hard to start because it's not a conversation, right? There's no dialogue, there's no discourse. So when I think about this, I think of flat earthers, okay? And I think about how I talk to people who are flat earthers. A lot of people just want to be heard, and sometimes that's all they want. And so there's nothing you can do at that point. It's one of those things where it's like, I hope the best for you, and I know that's hard to hear, but if they are open to dialogue, the best thing to do is to always approach anything with peace, right? And try to have a dialogue and keep all of the emotions under check.
1: Well, and nobody likes to feel stupid either.
5: Where did you come from?
1: Hello, I've been here the whole time. So no one likes to feel stupid, and everyone, if it starts off as combative of, you're an idiot, no, you're an idiot, no, you're an idiot.
11: No, I think it's about overwhelming the numbers with people who are interested in intellectualism.
5: Yes.
11: It's just there needs to be more of us than them. And I think that is a very good possibility, especially in this day and age, because of the way that you have access to so much information at your fingertips. You know, when I'm out sometimes with the telescopes and I'm talking to people, they're asking me questions about some of the objects they're looking at through the eyepiece, and I tell them there's this wonderful instrument, this tool that you have that's available. It's called the internet. And you can just look it up, and all of the answers are right there. I mean, I can tell them, but if they have any questions about it, all you have to do is look it up. And I mean literally just look it up. And there's hundreds of pages on whatever that object is and what it means and how it works and whatever. So the aspect of having that kind of access to information and so quickly and so easily worldwide is very, very important. And I think that it's just going to come down to those people who are going to be against intellectualism and versus those who are for it. And I think there's more of us than there are of them.
0: I know we have to close out so we don't run over. The other side of what Tim just said is there's a lot of disinformation on the internet. We all know that. There's an awful lot of crap and bad science and conspiracy theories and all that. So you do need, we have to encourage discernment among people, not just looking, but...
1: Yeah.
11: Sure. I mean, you can go to the site that's going to have the accurate information.
1: Yeah. And just one last closing thought on the theme of your question. You attract more bees with honey than vinegar is something that I think about a lot, especially with Carl Sagan and with Bill Nye. Get people excited. Intellectualism learning is fun. Like, think about the most contagious teacher you've ever had that gets you excited. It's because they're excited. And that's what I love about Trek fandom, if I can butter y'all's bread, because I've gone to a lot of cons and conferences and stuff like that for work, which has been a ton of fun. But my favorite, and I'm not just saying this, is Trek cons, because y'all are so friendly and excited to talk about Star Trek. You're just like, yeah, come on in. This is a great fandom. Come hang out. Just that warm welcoming of like, hey, come and learn. Space is cool. Learning is cool. You don't have to be afraid. You don't have to put your guard up. Get people excited and share that enthusiasm with everybody that you meet. And like Tim said, I think we'll outnumber the anti-intellectuals. Now with that, thank you.
5: Thank you.
1: Thank you very much.
2: I think one of the biggest takeaways from our team's time at STLV was just how deeply people care about the future. Not just the imagined future of science fiction, but the real one that we're all trying to build today through space science and exploration. But that future is definitely at a crossroads. Since the beginning of 2025, nearly 20% of NASA's workforce has left the agency. To understand what's driving this wave of departures and what it could mean for space policy and science missions, I spoke with Jack Corelli, our Director of Government Relations at the Planetary Society. Hey, Jack.
12: Hey, Sarah.
2: Well, we've had some really wonderful successes recently. You guys happily got to announce that both the House of Representatives and the Senate decided to try to push back against these proposed budget cuts to NASA. But we've already lost quite a number of people at NASA already. Can you talk a little bit about how people are leaving NASA and what kind of numbers we're seeing at this point?
12: I sure can. Just like you said, you know, House and Senate have come back in full force to say, we do not want these cuts that have been proposed by the Office of Management and Budget, or OMB. But unfortunately, in a normal situation, before full year appropriations are ironed out, the administration in previous years, including in the first Trump administration, had respected the intent of Congress and would not try to implement budgetary policy or workforce policy before Congress gets an opportunity to act, right? Ultimately, Congress writes the appropriations bill that funds the federal government on an annual basis. But currently, the Office of Management and Budget is trying to enact, through various mechanisms, enact the cuts that are only proposed, right? That only have as much weight as the paper they're printed on. do not have any legal standing as a piece of legislation or a piece of legal text. Like, it is, all it is a proposal, but they're trying to act on it. And it's very concerning, not just for the potential termination of missions that we've talked about before, or the cancellation of grants and contracts with various partners of the agency, but in this case, the workforce. So the workforce in the president's budget request, they basically look to shave off about 30-ish percent of the federal workforce dedicated to NASA. Now, NASA is a very small agency. Remember, it's only 0.37%. That's like, I think, a high watermark in recent years, 0.37% of annual spending of the federal government. All told, including all of the folks over at JPL, the Jet Propulsion Lab, which is a federally funded research and development center. So they're not civil servants at JPL, even though it's a NASA center. NASA is only, you know, just shy of 20,000 people. Right? It's a very small agency in the grand scheme of things, but a very accomplished agency, right? The administration is looking to shave off the size of the federal workforce across the government. And for NASA, it's about a 30% cut. And again, this is a proposed cut. Now, the way that they've gone about shaving down the workforce now, about 20%, right? 20% of NASA is leaving. I think maybe some folks have seen the reporting. About 4,000 people are leaving the agency at the end of this fiscal year on September 30th. They will officially be off the government payroll, and it's voluntary. So this is the mechanism they used. So they can't lay people off just, you know, it's not a business. There's a safeguards in place to prevent any administration from coming in and making radical changes to the workforce, right? There's workforce protection laws and various mechanisms. Well, that doesn't prevent people from opting out of continuing to work for the federal government. And so the Office of Management and Budget and Office of Personnel Management, OMB and OPM, we love our TLAs, our three-letter acronyms in the government, they have devised a plan where they are going to approach the budget and the future of the workforce with this air of inevitability. We will eventually get our way, regardless of what Congress is saying. Congress, they can't figure things out. We're the only ones with a solid plan, and we're going to enact this eventually, right? This feeling of inevitability has been very persistent across all of the federal government, specifically in NASA. You know, there's the five things you did this week emails that started early in February, various mechanisms to just make it more and more difficult for federal workers to do the job they were hired to do and to perform these additional tasks now. And so they opened up what was called the Deferred Resignation Program. Basically, it's a buyout. It says, we will pay you through the end of the fiscal year, but you have to sign this agreement saying that effective immediately, you're done working. You're not going to work for the federal government. And come September 30th, you are officially no longer on government payroll. You are going to resign. A number of other programs that people could opt into, but the big one was this DRP, Deferred Resignation Program. And so we're functionally still paying folks for a full year's worth of work, but only getting up until when they sign that contract. And they had set a deadline, July 25th, for signing up for this DRP program. And at the end of that period of time, from the beginning of this year when they opened up the DRP program to July 25th, about 4,000 people at the agency took it.
2: I remember Casey was talking about this with one of his guests on a recent Space Policy Edition episode. Essentially, there was a moment where they were talking about the Apollo program and about why we haven't sent humans back to the moon. And in large part, that was because after the Apollo program spun down, a lot of people lost their jobs at NASA and they took that generational knowledge with them. And it's weird to think that we're reinventing the wheel or reinventing the rocket in the case of SLS. That amount of knowledge that we're losing as these people exit could deeply impact our abilities going forward. What are some of the effects that we could see? Like, conceivably, if we manage to save NASA's budget through Congress, we might still be in a situation where we lack the human resources, the people themselves, to actually get these missions done.
12: Right. And so that's a scary proposition, right? Because, you know, Congress is making its intent clear that they want NASA to remain whole. Well, NASA's taken a big hit There's currently a freeze on new positions that aren't essential within the federal government. If they were to unfreeze that and hold a job fair, maybe we'd get a percentage back, because you've created a situation where there's now more distrust between these very competent, highly valued engineers and scientists and technicians and administrators, managers. You've created a culture of distrust with them. And so how many of them would come back? And if NASA's fully funded, as both the House and Senate budget proposals indicate, we're still not going to be able to get all that experience back. And that creates a stumbling block for us, right, for the United States, as it competes with namely China, but there's, you know, the European Space Agency and Indian Space Research Organization, Japanese Aerospace Exploration Agency. There's other players in the game now who are trying to do amazing things like Mars Sample Return and Habitable Worlds Observatory and return humans to the moon and do these novel things throughout the solar system. They're putting their money where their mouth is and putting the people behind it and developing those domestic capabilities themselves. Whereas we in the United States are basically saying we could do those things, but we're going to give up on that. I worry about the mistakes we'll have to repeat to get back some of that experience.
2: It's hard to even fathom all of the knock-on effects from this kind of thing. And if I think about it too long, I start spiraling into sadness. So instead, as someone who's passionate about space exploration, I'm trying to focus on what I can do. And we can't bring back the jobs of all these people that have left, but we can advocate for all the people that are still at NASA and for the future of space exploration. So I'm just personally grateful that our space policy team, you included, Casey Dreyer, are working so hard to spin up a second day of action this year. Right now is such a pivotal time, and if we can do anything to try to save more of these jobs, protect the workers of NASA, and maybe all of the future technologies that would be spun off of all of this stuff, it is absolutely worth our effort. So I really want to encourage people, if you're available, to come with us on October 5th and 6th to Washington, D.C. We need everyone's voice.
12: Yep. It has a real tangible benefit, right? We can see where we are now is because people took part in this advocacy over the first part of this year. And now as we enter into the gauntlet that is the September through the end of the year appropriations period of time, it's ever more important.
2: Thanks for the update. And seriously, good luck as you tromp around Washington sharing the joy of space with people. We've accomplished so much so far, but there's so much left to do.
12: Absolutely. So see you in October, but we'll be busy over these next 2 months. So looking forward to chatting about some of the stuff we're working on.
2: Thanks, Jack.
12: Thanks, Sarah.
2: It's moments like these that remind us how fragile progress can be, even when there's passion, talent, and vision all there. I want to take a moment to acknowledge the end of a mission that we were all rooting for, NASA's Lunar Trailblazer. After launching on February 26th, mission operations lost contact with the spacecraft the very next day. Despite all of the months of effort, they were unable to establish two-way communications, and the mission was officially concluded on July 31st. Dr. Bethany Ellman is the president of the Planetary Society's board of directors, but she's also the principal investigator for that mission. Lunar Trailblazer was designed to map water on the moon's surface and help us better understand its origins and behavior. While the spacecraft never had its chance to actually carry out that work, the mission team's dedication stands as a testament to the challenges and the courage of space exploration. We'll talk more about Lunar Trailblazer next in What's Up with our chief scientist, Dr. Bruce Betts. Hey, Bruce.
13: Hello, Sarah.
2: Well, everybody else in the troop is off having adventures at Star Trek cons, and we're here doing science stuff. How you been?
13: Science. Reasonably, moderately, adequately okay. And you?
2: Yeah, pretty okay. Although I will say it was kind of a bummer to learn that the Lunar Trailblazer mission has officially been ended. We didn't get a chance to talk about it too much on the show because shortly after its launch, it had some issues. So we were holding off in the hopes that maybe the situation would turn around. But unfortunately, it seems like it's the end.
13: They tried for several months, all sorts of smart people doing creative things to reestablish contact. But, you know, fundamentally, the old cliche, space is hard. You do one thing wrong, your host, to use a technical term.
2: What was it going to be doing if it did work?
13: If it did work, it was going to teach us a lot more about where water is on the moon and what form it's in. So, and things related to water, like hydroxyls and ice form and vapor. And basically, we've had indications that water's there. Some of them were very indirect. Some of them been direct. We feel there's water in the permanently shadowed craters of the poles. There's an interesting measurements of water in the, like, maybe locked into the rocks or otherwise. So it would have just given us more insights and detail on what we have notions of, but it would have done the serious mapping and used better spectroscopy than we've had before in terms of spectral resolution to really pull out what form the water is in, how much of it there is, and stuff like that. So It's rough. And anyone who's been in this game very long has experienced failure, unfortunately, in spacecraft, because they're hard to do.
14: R&D, it's a nasty environment. MRS 90.5.

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Gamar, Miro Vitor, Paulinho Pé das Unhas, Gustavo Maguá, diretamente from the Love Beer, Stockholm City. 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

0: Salutations from Los Angeles, California. Welcome to Timeless Tracks, America's countdown of the top R&B songs in the USA. Now, our countdown is based on the peak position of the top 30 songs in the United States over the last six decades, according to the National R&B Singles Charts. You'll hear some of your favorite artists from yesteryear, along with some history about the artist. And what makes our show unique is that we tell you the date the song enters the R&B Singles Chart. I'm your host, Tyrone Dubois. 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
1: Timeless track song number 17.
0: Lou Rawls was born in Chicago, Illinois, and raised by his grandmother. He began singing gospel music in his church choir at the age of seven. He later sang with local groups through which he met other future music stars, such as Sam Cooke and Curtis Mayfield. He began turning towards secular music in the late 50s. His career spans over two decades, including this single that entered the national R&B charts in August of 1971. Here's Lou Rawls with Natural Man.
2: When someone told you to do something, you did it. Bam, right on. No questions asked. It was yes, sir, and yes, ma'am. You never said no, you know? But you know, things are changing nowadays. It's a new day, babies. Folks want to take their own lives into their hands and make their own choices. No longer do they want to go along with the program because everybody says right. You know what I mean? Let me tell you what I'm talking about. You see, because I don't

Lou Rawls, one of three male artists in the countdown, and a single that entered the National R&B charts in August of 1971. It's called Natural Man. Now let's go to our Timeless Tracks crossover. It's a single that began on the National R&B charts that crossed over to the all-important National Pop charts. Ashanti placed the first single of her career on the National R&B charts in January of 2002. But in 3 months, it crossed over to become the number one song in America on the National Pop charts in the month of April 2002. Here's Ashanti with Foolish.

0: Timeless Tracks crossover, Ashanti, with a single that entered the National R&B charts in January of 2002. It crossed over to become the number one song in America on the national pop charts in the month of April of 2002. It's Ashanti with Foolish. Now let's get back to our countdown.
1: Timeless track song number 13.
0: Isaac Hayes was born in a sharecropper's family in Covington, Tennessee. He and his sister were raised by their maternal grandparents. As a youngster, he ran errands, cut lawns, and shined shoes on Beale Street in Memphis. He later joined the school band and joined a label called Stax Records. Part of his legacy includes this single that entered the national R&B charts in September of 1969, and it peaked at number 13. Here's Isaac Hayes with Walk On By.

0: Isaac Hayes, who entered the Rock and Roll Hall of Fame in 2002. His first single that entered the National R&B charts in September of 1969 peaked at number 13. It's called Walk On By. Heard across the nation and around the world. My name is Tyrone Dubois, and you're listening to Timeless Tracks. Now we're headed to a number one song in America by an artist who's part of a group that was formed to become an offshoot of one of the most famous groups in history. Now coming up, a Timeless Tracks extra. An artist who started as a background singer and debuted under a different name, but under their true name is where they hit it big. Their number one song in America is coming up right here on Timeless Tracks, the countdown of the top R&B songs in America over the last six decades, according to the National R&B Singles Charts.
1: What's up, LA? This is Felton Potter from Confunction. Thank you for joining me and Tyrone here on Timeless Tracks. We will be right back.
2: Ranger Station, Ranger speaking.
3: Yeah, hi. I'd like to report a bear sighting?
2: Location?
3: In the forest, near the side of the road.
2: No need for alarm, sir. The forest is where bears live.
3: But this was no ordinary bear.
2: No ordinary bear?
3: Yeah, one second I'm having a smoke taken in the view. Next thing I know, I am face to face with Smokey Bear.
2: Let me guess, Smokey had a tip for you.
3: He did. He must have seen me toss my cigarette on the ground. He told me never to do that because it only takes one spark to start a wildfire.
2: He's a smart bear. Did you know that 9 out of 10 wildfires are caused by humans? That means 9 out of 10 wildfires can be prevented.
3: That's what Smokey said. I had no idea.
2: That's why Smokey's famous, and you're not.
3: Good point.
2: Get your Smokey on. 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
7: Ugh, don't you people knock?
10: Just give me the energy saver.
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1: 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Keep them coming, Jerome. They ain't ready, man, all right? One love.
0: Heard across the nation and around the world. From Los Angeles, California, my name is Tyrone Dubois, and you're listening to Timeless Tracks. 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It's by a singer who grew up in Brooklyn, New York. Now, they released an album under the name called Xena, and the artist became one of the busiest session singers in the industry, appearing on such groups such as Billy Ocean, Luther Vandross, Cheryl Lynn, and Will Downing. But the biggest major turn of her career happened when they used their own name under a new label. The result was a Grammy for Best Female R&B Vocal Performance, and their single that entered the National R&B chart in April of 1991 became the number one song in America. Here's Lisa Fisher with How Can I Ease the Pain?

0: Timeless Tracks Extra, Lisa Fisher, with a single that entered the national R&B charts in April of 1991 that became the number one song in America. It's called How Can I Ease the Pain? Now let's get back to our countdown.
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0: A group from Brooklyn, New York, consisted of two brothers, Damon and Lance Hayward, Steve Gray, and Gerard Jackson. They called themselves 4x4, and they entered the national R&B charts in August of 1987 with a single that peaked at number 10. Here's 4x4 with Come Over.

4x4, the second single of their career. It entered the national R&B charts in August of 1987. It peaked at number 10, and it's called Come Over. Once again, it's time for another Timeless Tracks crossover. It's a single that began on the national R&B charts that crossed over to the all-important national pop charts. A singer from Charlotte, North Carolina named Wilbert Harrison entered the national R&B charts with his first single in April of 1959. But in just 6 weeks, it crossed over to the national pop charts in the month of May of 1959 to become the number one song in America. Here's Wilbert Harrison and Kansas City.

0: Timeless Tracks crossover, Wilbert Harrison, with a single that entered the national R&B charts in April of 1959. It crossed over to become the number one song in America on the national pop charts in the month of May of 1959. Wilbert Harrison with Kansas City. Heard across the nation and around the world. My name is Tyrone Dubois, and you're listening to Timeless Tracks. We're coming up to a number one song in America. Now coming up, a Timeless Tracks trivia question. A listener in Marbella, Spain wanted to know, what stopped a popular trio group from getting Song of the Year? It's because of one of the biggest battles on the pop charts in history. It's coming up right here on Timeless Tracks, the countdown of the top R&B songs in America over the last six decades, according to the National R&B Singles Charts.
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4: 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It's history.
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5: Viola Kilgore began singing in church and developed into an in-demand professional gospel singer. She cut her first secular recording as an answer to Sam Cooke's famous single, Chain Gang. Her single was called Sound of My Man Working on a Chain Gang, but her only single to enter the national R&B charts in April of 1963 peaked at number three. Here's Viola Kilgore with The Love of My Man.

Yola Kilgore, a single that entered the National R&B charts in April of 1963. It peaked at number 3, and it's called The Love of My Man. It's time now for our Timeless Tracks trivia question, and it was sent to me at timelesstracks@gmail.com. Ariel Hernandez, who listens to our show on the Radio Network in Marbella, Spain, wanted to know why a popular singing group in the mid-70s didn't obtain Song of the Year on the pop charts. Well, Ariel, what you're speaking of was one of the biggest back-and-forth battles for a number one spot in music history. It began with a group called the Hutchinson Sisters originally, who were moderately successful as a group, but struck it big with one of the biggest singles of their career. And it was huge on the R&B charts as well as the pop charts. The problem was that it peaked at the same time a singer from Australia hit the charts with their first number one single. So the charts began this way. The singer Andy Gibb hit number one with I Just Want to Be Your Everything on the pop chart. For 4 weeks, no one could break through. Then the group you're speaking of broke through and stayed at number one for 4 weeks. But Andy Gibb held on to number two and for 1 week went to number three, but then roared back to the number one position. Not to be outdone, the group you're speaking of went back to number one as well. So both artists went to number one for 5 weeks. The problem? Andy Gibb stayed in the top 10 for a staggering 17 weeks. And the group you're speaking of changed their name from the Hutchinson Sisters to the Emotions, who entered the National R&B charts in May of 1977 to become the number one song in America. Here's the Emotions with Best of My Love.

0: timeless tracks trivia question from Ariel Hernandez of Marbella, Spain. The Emotions, who won a Grammy as Best R&B Vocal Group with a song that entered the National R&B charts in May of 1977. It's called Best of My Love. And if you have a trivia question or dedication, you can send it to me right here at timelesstracks@gmail.com or call us at the Timeless Tracks hotline. And that number is 310 area code 957-9274. Now let's get back to our countdown.
1: Timeless Tracks song number two.
0: A group that took its name from its hometown that consisted of seven members entered the national R&B charts with their first single in 1981 that reached the top 10. 2 years later, their third single entered the national R&B charts in February of 1983, and it peaked at number two. Here's Champagne with Try Again.

0: Champagne, their second top 10 single that entered the national R&B charts in February of 1983. It peaked at number 2, and it's called Try Again. Heard across the nation and around the world. My name is Tyrone Dubois, and you're listening to Timeless Tracks. Now coming up, a recap of the countdown and the number one song in America by an artist who came from a group who were to emulate one of the greatest R&B groups in history. Their first number one single as a solo artist is coming up right here on Timeless Tracks, the countdown of the top R&B songs in America over the last six decades, according to the National R&B Singles Charts.
1: 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They'll be right back with Timeless Tracks.
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6: It's your boy Chubb Rock treating you right all the time, even though we're on the seas right now. Tom joined the crew with you, my boy Tyrone. Timeless Tracks, which I hope I have one of them. My boy told me that he plays it all the time. So to all the musicians out there, keep supporting my boy, man. All right? Peace.
0: Heard across the nation and around the world. My name is Tyrone Dubois, and you're listening to Timeless Tracks. We're now up to the number one song in America. But before we get there, let's recap the countdown by the number, artist, and year. Number 17, Lou Rawls, 1971. Number 13, Isaac Hayes, in the year of 1969. Number 10 was 4x4, in the year of 1987. Number 3 was Leola Kilgore, in the year of 1963. And the song that peaked at number 2 was Champagne, in the year of 1983.
7: Timeless Track song number 1.
0: We're now up to the number 1 song in America. It's by an artist from the Roxbury section of Boston, Massachusetts. He joined the group with four other members that was formed by a producer named Maurice Starr. And Starr's concept was to form a group that emulated one of the greatest R&B groups in history called the Jackson 5. It was basically a new addition of the Jackson 5, and the name New Edition became part of the group. The artist that was last to record a solo album and his first single that entered the national R&B charts in October of 1990 became the number one song in America. Here's Ralph Tresvant with Sensitivity.

0: Ralph Tresvant, the biggest single of his career, and the number one song in America. It entered the national R&B charts in October of 1990, and it's called Sensitivity. You've just heard the top R&B songs in the USA on Timeless Tracks, America's countdown of the top singles over the last six decades, according to the National R&B Singles Charts. The research for Timeless Tracks comes from National R&B Charts from the last six decades, and information about the artist, they come from various internet sources, including Soul Tracks, Oldies, AllMusic, Biography, and the artist's official web pages. Timeless Tracks is produced in Los Angeles, California by Tyrone Dubois in association with Windjime Productions. The music director is Jamar Collins, and the executive producer of Timeless Tracks is from the studios of Andrew Capra in Los Angeles, California. My name is Tyrone Dubois. Join us again as we go back into time and find the top R&B songs in America over the last six decades. You can like us on Facebook, follow us at Timeless Tracks on Twitter, or for more information on our show, you can always reach us at www.timelesstraxx.com. I'm Tyrone Dubois, and until then, never stop dreaming.
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Drop, drip, drop. Time for the thunder and lightning to stop. For far too long the sky has been gray, and the lords of war have had their way. Every hue of man join in. The age of light must soon begin. To hurt is human, to love divine. It's time for the world's love light to shine. We all have turmoil, we all know pain, but at some point we must come in from the rain. Wipe the haze from your cloudy mind. Let's all rise highest and let love shine.

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Hope you're feeling this.

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I wanna see you dancing. Right, left. Yeah, come on. Up and down.

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MRS.